0: It's about storytelling. Yep. It's about culture. It's about community. And I was really intentional about seeking out stories that were untold. The women athletes themselves, they are so dynamic in terms of being mothers and wives and into beauty, into fashion. Why weren't brands tapping into that?
1: Welcome to Post Credits, where we highlight the people, deals, strategies, and stories behind the rise of creator-led, brand-powered, algorithmically distributed entertainment. Today, we're going to spend some quality time at the intersection of sports, media, and culture. And that intersection is just as chaotic as any other in New York City. Shayna Stevenson is the chief brand officer of the New York Liberty and the current brand architect behind the most valuable women's sports brand in America. On her watch, the Liberty didn't just win their first WNBA championship. They became a cultural force, deeply embedded in New York City's creative fabric with the stars and personalities to match. From a full rebrand rooted in Brooklyn identity to transforming a mascot into an internet-native icon to redefining how fans experience and fall in love with women's sports, Shayna's work reflects exactly what Post Credits is all about, how storytelling, creators, and brands are working together to reshape the entertainment experience for us all. But even more importantly, she's raising the profile of women's sports and the growth opportunities for its stars, who are increasingly becoming creators too. So without further ado, welcome to Post Credits, Shayna.
0: Thanks for having me. I'm excited to be here.
1: I'm excited to be here because I'm a Liberty fan. I broke out my Natasha Cloud shirt.
0: Oh, we love T Cloud. We love T Cloud.
1: I mean, I love the Slam t-shirts and I was very happy that they chose her.
0: I am too. That was, I mean, I grew up reading Slam magazine, so, and I still have a stack of Slams from like the early 2000s. So to see something that I've been a fan of since my childhood come to life through the work that I do today, it was just like, oh, this is perfect.
1: And it's also nice to see them taking the talent, the stars, so seriously.
0: I agree.
1: And positioning them as not just athletes, but as cultural icons.
0: I agree. I mean, Slam was known as like, and maybe still be known as the basketball Bible.
1: Yep.
0: And for them to venture out of male basketball athletes and highlight, spotlight women. They have a W Slam dedicated magazine now. So I think it really just signals the shift, which I guess we'll speak about. But you know, the shift and the popularity of women's sports, women's basketball.
1: Okay. So you're the chief brand officer of the New York Liberty. That feels like a job that everyone would want. But what does that job entail?
0: So it is a fun job, I will say that. Yeah. And I, in a nutshell, it's about storytelling. Yep. Like that's what I'm most passionate about. So in everything that I do, there is some element of storytelling, whether it's how our game day experience comes to life, whether it's the video content we produce, the social content we produce, the merch collabs that we have, the stories that we craft with our partners, like it all comes back to storytelling. But at the heart of the work, it's about amplifying the players, obviously selling tickets, but also just like building a brand around the team, which for me is so much bigger than sports. It's about culture. It's about community. But the basketball is at the heart and soul of it all.
1: Now you talk about selling the players. You know, it's interesting. There have always been stars in the W.
0: Right.
1: Like always from the beginning. Is it different now, though? Like with in this age of what we might call player empowerment?
0: Absolutely. One of the motivators for me when I decided that I was going to focus my career on women's sports was the lack of storytelling, was the discrepancy between male sports coverage and women's sports coverage. And I really felt like there was an opportunity for me to have an impact and help kind of shape this change. And so to see where we are today, it really makes me excited. Previously to me working for the New York Liberty, I worked at ESPN for about 3 years and I left ESPN and then I worked for myself. And in that transition, my goal was to work with women athletes, tell their stories. I also have a background in fashion, so I felt there was an opportunity to help style athletes and really female athletes and help them, you know, shape their identity off the court. And I recognize that some athletes struggled with how they wanted to show up because maybe their sexuality and they weren't quite confident in being accepted by society at that time. And I just felt like there was so much opportunity for women's sports and brand was missing out. Media partners were missing out and it was unfair to these women. Right. And so I started my own blog that focused on the intersection of women in sports and told their stories, talked about, the disparities that existed and, you know, the lack of gender equity, talked about athletes as activists. And so when the opportunity to work for the Liberty came along, it really was a dream come true for me because it was able to marry everything that I cared about. And then I'm also from New York. So to be able to do that for the New York Liberty, a team that, you know, I grew up rooting for, I couldn't ask for anything better.
1: And it's absolutely remarkable because I share that kind of pent up energy as a Knicks fan who have not won a championship in my lifetime.
0: Right.
1: But the fact that the Liberty just won their first championship in what, 28 years
0: yeah, it took us.
1: That's remarkable. But the energy around the city was really palpable. I absolutely loved seeing, you know, like Sabrina Wild posts like all throughout the city.
0: Yeah.
1: And let's face it, like I this is personal opinion. Speaking of fashion, I think she has the best shoe also.
0: I think so, too. And when I see all these articles about how many NBA players are wearing her shoe, or even I have two nephews who play basketball and I go to their games almost every weekend and to see their teammates in Sabrina's, like, that's really impactful. You talk about generational fandom. You talk about gender equity and normalizing women as athletes. That's how you do it. So the impact and the influence that Sabrina has had through her shoe, through her line is really incredible. And these little boys, like my nephews are 13 and 10. And so for them, they don't know a world where a girl doesn't have a basketball shoe, right? You see Asia with a shoe. Yep. Caitlin Clark has a shoe. Angel Reese has a shoe. That's really powerful. And I love that the W and the athletes are the ones that are leading that in terms of just like reshaping.

0: You mentioned you were at ESPN.
1: Right.
0: You mentioned you had a blog. Is it fair to say you came like up through an editorial path to the world of brand marketing?
1: Ooh, I didn't go to journalism school. So when people would sometimes refer to me as a journalist, I didn't know how to receive that because I have such a huge amount of respect for journalists and the storytelling and the integrity and the hours of research that goes into that, that I would never ever proclaim myself to be that.
0: Right.
1: But I was a writer. I was an editor, and it allowed me to think about sports through a different lens. And I also was really intentional about seeking out stories that were untold and being a voice for those who weren't given a microphone or a platform to amplify. And as a Black woman, I felt that media, specifically back then, this was like 2010, it was still very much predominantly white male. And now you turn on ESPN, you turn on NBC Sports, you turn on Fox, all of these different sports channels, and there's so much more diversity than there were 15, 20 years ago. At the time, it was Jemele Hill, and that was it, right? Or women were sideline reporters, but they weren't given an opportunity to really share their opinion or point of view on issues that were really important within sport, right? And so I felt that there was an opportunity for me to kind of create a lane there, and advocate for athletes who I felt were misrepresented or underrepresented, misunderstood. How can the predominantly white men who are covering predominantly Black male sports relate to them in a human level? And as a Black woman, I'm not a Black man, so I can't fully relate to them either. But, there are aspects of our upbringing, our journeys that are more relatable, right? And so being able to use my voice, my experiences, my compassion to help humanize these athletes was something that I was really passionate about. And similarly, when I think about women and how, you know, there were men whose stories were being told, but often misrepresented from a particular point of view. But there were so many women who weren't having their stories told at all. And I felt that, you know, that was a disservice, especially when you look at sports and how Black athletes drive this multi-billion dollar industry. So even though my little corner of the internet was so tiny compared to a massive media, you know, giant like ESPN, I still felt that I could make a difference.
0: Well, there's a lot of people say it's the difference between the culture or culture and the culture.
1: Right.
0: You know, because we all know where so much of that starts. When you were writing, and obviously you have this kind of mission-oriented aspect of this, saying I need to have my voice heard. What kind of positive feedback were you getting from audiences? Like, was that keeping you going? Like, were you looking at like, wow, there are a lot of people reading this?
1: Well, what's interesting is when I left ESPN, it was to start my own sports marketing agency. And at the time, while I was getting meetings and pitching athletes and they were interested in what I was doing, it was hard for me to actually sign clients. And then on the side, I started this blog. And when I worked at ESPN, starting a blog was something that I was always interested in, but I felt that there would be a conflict of interest and I couldn't be as vocal as I wanted to be. So I was like, oh, this is not the right time to do that. But once I left, I took that as an opportunity to also do that. And that was something that I was just like, oh, I'll just start this blog, right? Being a New York sports fan, I too rooted for the Knicks growing up. I'm also a Jets fan and a Yankees fan, right? So the blog was very New York sports focused, and it was also an outlet for me to vent about being a New York sports fan and, you know, people started to read it, started with family, then family would pass it on to their friends. And, you know, Facebook was a huge vehicle for me to market myself, and Twitter at the time. And then I started to find my little community, on the internet and through social media. The interesting part though, is that I was faceless initially. So, my handle initially was S.Renee because I wanted to be taken serious for my point of view. And I didn't want people to discredit it because, oh, she's a girl or she's a woman. What does she know about this? So there were a lot of people who would read my stuff not knowing my gender, or sometimes, you know, they would say he or him as a reference to me. And I would just get a kick out of it because I wondered what their perception of what I was saying would be different. But what eventually happened was ESPN asked me to write for them regularly. So then I started to share more of that work, and I wasn't anonymous anymore. And then I started to get inquiries from MSNBC and other, you know, TV outlets to come on as a talking head to speak about current events and topics that were happening in sports. So that's how I was able to broaden my platform. And then that eventually led me back to the marketing consulting, because I was able to use my blog as a way to also speak about sports business that showed my knowledge of sports business. And so it all kind of came together in a way that

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1: So you went from having a media platform that you built yourself,
2: right,
1: which is incredible, to now effectively running a brand with a platform.
2: Right.
1: And when you think about your role today as chief brand officer of the New York Liberty, do you think about the New York Liberty more like a consumer brand or more like a media brand?
2: That's a great question.
1: Because I feel like the on-ramp to people with sports these days, but especially women's sports, tends to be and just the incredible stories of these women. And
2: right,
1: now we're learning those stories earlier and earlier because now we're following women in college basketball, not just in professional basketball, and then in leagues even outside the WNBA.
2: Right.
1: So there's just more dimensionality to it. And even said, you know, now they're doing fit checks like in the tunnel.
2: Mm-hmm.
1: That feels like it's storytelling as much
2: it is
1: trying to get people, you know, put the proverbial butts in seats,
2: right,
1: in the arena. How do you...
2: Say,
1: how do your bosses even like tell you to like balance that?
2: I would say it's both, right? So storytelling and content in media is very essential to what we do and how we grow our brand. We were one of the first teams in the W, and I say one of because I haven't fact checked this, but I would probably say we were the first team to have a dedicated content team that is fully embedded with our players and travels with the team and goes on the road to be able to capture our own photographs and our own video content to produce our own all access series. We couldn't rely on the WNBA resources to photograph our players in the way that we want them to show up. And that was an investment that we felt was really critical in terms of the brand that we were building, right? When we moved to Brooklyn, it was about fully immersing ourselves in the culture within Brooklyn, but doing it in an authentic way, attracting a younger audience or cooler audience. And we can't authentically reach those people and curate the building and put those butts in seats if we're not presenting ourselves in a certain way that's going to attract that back to us, right? And so financially, it was a huge investment. We had to invest in the right people, invest in the time to find the right people, invest in developing a strategy that we knew would work. So whether it's the content team that travels with the players on the road, or if, you know, JJ, after we won the championship in 2024, the Bahamas threw Jonquel Jones a parade and about 10 of us went out there to help make sure that we were able to amplify and provide the right support in that, because one, our fans, to your point, had waited 28 years for this. So we want them to feel a part of everything that we're able to do and how we're able to celebrate. The tunnel fits, as you mentioned, you know, Snipes is our partner for that, right? And so being able to tie a partner to that experience, but also working with the athletes and their stylists, so we're able to maximize those opportunities as well and make sure that they feel seen. Again, working with our photographer to get them the photos so they can post it on their platforms, right? And so that's really crucial to the work that we do. But at the end of the day, we're still a business, so we have to monetize this as much as we can. So we want that arena to be filled every single game, 17,000-18,000 fans. We want that, right? Merch. You're wearing Natasha Cloud slam tee. We want to make sure that we are producing and selling merch that our fans want to buy. So collaborating with Slam and collaborating with other retailers or partners who create dope merch that, you know, we feel like really connects with our brand, working with partners who align with our values, who feel really authentic to how our fans would connect with these brands, right? That was one area that I could not wrap my head around when I started working in sports in particular, is how come more brands don't invest in women? Before I worked in sports, I worked at a company called Club Mom, which I don't even think exists anymore, but their focus was mothers. And there were all these stats about how women are the CEOs of the household and, you know, they control so much spending in the household. And yet brands weren't investing in these women who are literally controlling the wallet, right? And when you think about women athletes, and not even the fans, but the women athletes themselves, they are so dynamic and so multidimensional, and so layered in terms of being mothers and wives and entrepreneurs and former dancers and artists and into beauty, into fashion. Why weren't brands tapping into that? It didn't make sense to me that women-centric brands were not partnering in women's sports. And so now we have beauty partners, which make a lot of sense. And, you know, so that gap is closing. And it's really fun to see

0: on Bloomberg.
1: The athletes themselves have turned into, I would say, like more than athletes. In many ways, they're talent.
2: They are.
1: So how are you working to get the most out of this? I feel like there was a time when, you know, athletes, regardless of gender, were able to be their own people, were able to keep things private and quiet. But now at a young age, they're coming up almost as content creators, right? Because they're consuming and their entertainment on platforms that people like them are making for them. Mm-hmm. And so in that regard, do you feel like you're unlocking their potential, or are you asking more of them than what they're typically comfortable with? How's that experience been?
2: It's a little

0: for them. Mm-hmm. And so in that regard, are you, do you feel like you're unlocking their potential, or are you asking more of them than what they're typically comfortable with? How's that experience been?
1: It's a little of both, to be honest. I mean, there are some players who are natural hams for the camera, yeah, like Tosh, right? Like she loves a camera and knows how to turn up when the camera's on. And then there are some who are a little bit more reserved, but that doesn't mean that they don't have passions and interests that they would love us to amplify in some ways. So it's really about finding that right pocket for them. There are some athletes where we may push them a little more beyond their comfort zone than they're used to, and they find that it actually wasn't as bad as they thought it might be. But we're nothing without our players. We're nothing without our talent. And we really just want to maximize and amplify what feels natural to them, what matters most to them. So I develop relationships with their agents and, you know, I'm able to stay abreast of what they have going on off the court. How can we show up and support that? It helps us with our storytelling. It also lets the players know that we care about them as humans and not just, you know, a product as athletes. But, you know, I also meet with the players at the start of every season. Who do you want to see at the games this season? Halftime performers. What, you know, musical artists, rappers, singers would you like for us to get to perform at a game? What are your interests outside of that? Did you pick up any hobbies during the off season? Did you start a nonprofit organization? You know, Stewie just announced a new nonprofit to fight homelessness in Syracuse. And how will we be able to support that? You know what I mean? So it's really like getting to the heart of that. And that's why I love what I do. That was one of the reasons I got into doing what I do, because even though the gap has closed around the media coverage, it's still so wide. And so we as an organization feel compelled and almost like it's our responsibility to do what we can to support these athletes outside of just like them scoring 20 and 10.
0: Well, which is interesting because historically we've always heard, you know, that no athlete is bigger than the team, right? You're right. To win it together. It's like we all we got, we all we need.
1: Yeah.
0: But you are also there helping them build their own personal brands as well. Is that a role that you do? Is that like a function, or is that a byproduct of the
1: work? I think it's more of a byproduct, right? So we recognize that if Sabrina has over 1 million followers on Instagram, that's going to help us.
0: Right.
1: You know, so we want everyone to have a big platform, a big brand, because ultimately that will drive eyeballs and interests and hopefully sales, tickets, merch, turn on the TV to watch her, go to Nike, buy her shoe. And in turn, that benefits us as well.
0: Yeah. In a world that's now dominated by social media platforms, I have to imagine so much of the content that you're creating, whether it's about the legends or about the team today, is being distributed on channels that you don't own. So does that affect the decision-making process as to like how you tell the stories or who you tell the stories
1: so
0: with?
1: That's something that we're, you know, trying to figure out every day, to your point. So our local games are broadcast on Fox 5, which is great for us because that means we're in 8 million homes, right? As opposed to an RSN, which has a smaller distribution. So that was a huge win for us. And we also produce other content that lives on our YouTube channels. We have a direct-to-consumer platform called Liberty Live, which you're able to live stream our games, but we also will distribute content that we produce on Liberty Live. It's a subscription-based platform as well. But when we think about content, we do have to be really thoughtful about, should this live out on YouTube or on just our social media platforms, or should we call Fox to see if they'll run this during halftime? So those are conversations that we have quite frequently. But it also just depends on what that content is, if there's a partner associated. So it's not just a hard and fast

rule that everything will just go to YouTube, right? This year we hired a new coach, and Liberty Live, which is our direct to consumer platform, is a priority that we're trying to grow. We're trying to grow that audience and that community that subscribes to that platform. And so in the past, when we hosted a press conference, we would live stream it to our YouTube platform. And this year we made the decision to live stream it through our Liberty Live platform. And we caught some backlash for it on social media. But if we're trying to build a platform, build behavior, train our fans, like where they can go to see exclusive content, sometimes you have to make those risky decisions. We eventually did put it on YouTube, of course, but if you want that exclusive access, then

0: I want to talk about Ellie.
1: Okay.
0: Ellie is amazing.
1: Thank you.
0: Ellie has captured the hearts, the imaginations of not just the fan base, but I would say of the internet at large. And she's become, as the kids say, lore.
1: Right.
0: How did that happen? Like, was that intentional? Was it a risk? Was, I mean, because let's face it, like, there are a lot of mascots. And I feel like the last mascot that I felt that even got a piece of that kind of attention maybe was Gritty when Gritty was launched in Philadelphia.
1: Right.
0: But Ellie is just a whole different beast.
1: Literally. Right.
0: Can you tell us a little bit about the origin story there?
1: Yeah, so the origin story is that we had a mascot that preceded Ellie in our move to Brooklyn, and they were affiliated with our former home, and we needed a new mascot at this new home at Barclays Center. And so our CEO and I were brainstorming what this mascot could be, but we knew it had to feel very New York centric, right? So pigeons, rats, like you name it. We were thinking just like all these animals, and does it even need to be an animal? Can it just be a thing? And,
0: cause the easy path would just say like Lady Liberty.
1: Right.
0: And like, go for it. But
1: right. But so we had that conversation, and she was up late one night and just started Googling like Brooklyn and animals, and came across a story, in the 1800s, when the Brooklyn Bridge was built, P.T. Barnum and Bailey executed a stunt where they had herds of elephants walk across the Brooklyn Bridge because people questioned how safe and secure the bridge was. Could it sustain the weight and the traffic? And I remember when she came to me and she was like, I got it. Hear me out. What do you think about an elephant? And I was like, what? No, you know, because you think about elephants, you think about safaris in Africa, and, you know, and it was just like such a disconnect initially. And then when she told me the story, it immediately clicked for me. And you think about the Brooklyn Bridge and our move from Manhattan to Brooklyn, and, you know, that being the bridge between Brooklyn and Manhattan, and Ellie and an elephant, Ellis Island, which is the home of the Statue of Liberty. So that connection really made a lot of sense to us. And from there, we just went to work in terms of, well, one, we had to sell it into ownership, but they bought into it pretty easily. And then we went to work in terms of, okay, what are her characteristics? What are her traits? Is Ellie, well, we didn't have the name then, but is it a she? Is it a he? Do they have a gender, you know? And because Maddie didn't necessarily identify as a gender, that was our former mascot. But we felt coming to Brooklyn, this was an opportunity for us to rewrite our story and really be intentional about it, because you don't really get a lot of opportunities to launch a mascot, and it could have completely flopped. We knew that we were already going to face some criticism by sunsetting Maddie and transitioning to a new mascot. So we had to be really thoughtful about how that whole transition happened. And we did not kill Maddie. Maddie is alive, and Maddie will be back this season for our 30th year, which we're excited about. But, you know,
0: it's my daughter's name.
1: Oh,
0: too.
1: Really?
0: On top of everything.
1: Oh, yeah. So we have to get you out to that game when they'll both be there. So, yeah. And then, you know, we hosted open casting for Ellie. And at the time we didn't say what it was, but we just said it was a mascot. And we got lucky with this really amazing performer that showed up to this open casting, and they are from Brooklyn. And so we didn't have to teach them how to embody New York.
0: As somebody from Brooklyn, you can tell.
1: Right.
0: I'm serious.
1: Well, thank you. Thank you. Yes. So we didn't have to teach them how to be New York, teach them how to be Brooklyn, right? And so collectively, we've been able to evolve the Ellie character into what, you know, everyone knows and sees she is today. And it's been, you know, like I said, it's been an evolution. The first year we introduced Ellie was in 2021, and that was our first year in Brooklyn. But we were still dealing with a lot of the aftermath of COVID, right? Yeah. So we had to test the fans. There was social distancing in the arena. There were probably only about 2,500 fans in the building. I was being tested every day, but there were like tiers in terms of who could interact with the players directly. Ellie and Timeless Torches and our other dance teams couldn't even perform on the court. We built a stage that they had to perform on. So there was a disconnect between Ellie and the fan base at first. And over the years, obviously, we've overcome that. But we have really just been continuing to try different things with Ellie, you know, the fashion, the performances. And it's been really fun to see New York take to her, brands take to her. I mean, you think about a lot of our partner activations and integrations, and she is really instrumental in helping us bring those to life as well. So that's what makes our partnerships feel different from the way other teams might activate with a partner, because we do have Ellie as an additional asset. So it's been really fun.
0: It's kind of amazing to watch Ellie become this like world class mascot, like in the echelon. And we have one already. I'm a Mets fan, but in Mr. Met, right? But you see them, and like you've seen them even in years past, in like the San Diego Chicken or the Philly Fanette, right? They kind of enter the lexicon. Was there a moment with Ellie when you were able to sit back and said, oh my God, we did it?
1: Yes. So I think the first time I realized that Ellie was different was when Cardi B tweeted about Ellie.
0: Yeah.
1: And then Billboard wrote an article about Cardi B tweeting about Ellie.
0: Yes.
1: And then Vogue started to cover Ellie. Like, Vogue is covering Ellie? What?
0: Icon, you know, like status. That Icon is status.
1: Like, that blew my mind. So when these legacy media platforms or VVIP, you know, A-list celebrities recognize Ellie, that's when I started to say, like, okay, this is different and special. You know, Sierra comes to our games, and the way that Sierra interacts with Ellie, it's like she turns into like a little girl. Like, she's just in, like, you can see like stars in her eyes, and the way that she looks at Ellie. Yeah, I know. So it's been

0: Thursdays only on Bloomberg.
1: So you mentioned that Ellie even acts as gravitational pull for brands into the franchise. What is, outside of the New York of it all, which is obviously like a big part of it, how are you looking to make yourself a great home for brands? Or conversely, how you look at brands and saying like, yes, you are a brand that we should be working with, and then how do you pursue them?
2: Yeah, we want brands first and foremost who align with our values, right? We want brands who are not afraid to be innovative. Yes, every brand want signage, but we don't want you to just want to slap your logo.
1: Sports marketing is so formulaic.
2: Yeah. And so for us, and we have an incredible partnerships team that thinks outside the box and how can we really bring these brands to life? Also, how can we service our players and our fans, right? So Away Luggage is a really fantastic partner of ours.
1: Bag right over there.
2: I'm a huge, I mean, even before they came on as a partner, yeah. I stan Away to be able to just go into the store and say, the wheel, you know, is a little wonky. Can I get a new one? And they, no questions asked. So to me, like, that's amazing. But then also, they signed a partnership with Sabrina, and that makes it more of like a 360 deal.
1: Yep. Did those happen at the same time, or was it like linear?
2: I would say linear. Yeah. Like, okay. Partners understand that to really maximize the partnership, it helps if they have a deal with a player, right? And so it's also showing another layer of investment. Like, I invest in the team, but I also am investing in the athlete as well. And then she's able to gift her teammates Away Luggage, you know, so those are the types of partners that we really want to lock arms with. Essie is another great partner of ours. Nail polish, like I talked about initially, like the lack of beauty partners within sports, that we're investing in women's sports. But you have a partner like Essie who came to us and said, we want to give Ellie nails. We have this new gel product and we want to tap Ellie to help us launch this new product. And are you open to her wearing nails? And at the time, Ellie didn't wear nails, but we thought, what a fun idea. Like, of course, naturally, Ellie would wear nails. Like, you see her lashes, you know, of course she needs to wear some nails. So we figured it out with them. And now Ellie wears nails courtesy of our partnership with Essie. But that again goes to a partner and their agency who are able to think outside the box and come to us with these, you know, creative ideas. And we could have easily said, no, Ellie does not wear nails. That was never a part of her identity. And we're not doing that. But instead we were like, actually, this is really fun. Let's figure it out. And then Ellie shot a whole campaign with, you know, a slate of influencers around this new nail product that Essie was launching. So that's what really gets me excited about partners who, again, have a vision, understand who we are, and we're able to meet each other there.
1: So now you have this bright, shiny moment in the 30th anniversary of right. the team. How did you go into conversations with brands, to light that moment up in a way where you know that you're not only are you going to be shining a light on it all, but especially having won a championship in the last couple of years, we'll right. talk about that. How does that impact the conversation that you have with brands as well?
2: These brands are excited about our 30 years because they recognize that this is a moment in time that has never happened before, right? So the WNBA is the longest standing women's professional sports league. And so to be able to be a part of that and to partner with an original franchise in New York, like, come on, yeah. You know, so the opportunities are really exciting for these brands. We're still trying to figure out exactly how all of the brands show up. Last week or a couple of weeks ago, I went out to Boston and we met with Liberty Mutual, which, you know, feels like a natural partner because of the Liberty name. But, you know, it's like those really spirited, exciting conversations. And then we also have some brands that I can't name that are coming on as partners that are excited to be, you know, first time partners of the Liberty. But sometimes, you know, this past season, we had over 25 brands who were first time partners with the Liberty, but then also 20 brands who were first time partners of the WNBA, period, right? And that's something that we really are able to pride ourselves on, is being able to introduce brands who may have never thought about investing in sports, let alone investing in women in sports, and making them or having them choose us to enter into the space.
1: Now, in having those conversations with them about the 30 years, but also, again, you won a championship in 2024. Was that a case of today's price not being yesterday's price?
2: Absolutely. And shout out to Fat Joe. He's a Liberty fan. And so, yeah, we were definitely able to capitalize off of that.
1: In arena experience, is it going to be more in the content, especially the distributed content on social, or is it going to be the athletes themselves? Like, what will be the draw going forward? Because I feel like sports used to be tribal.
2: Right.
1: We used to like root for the laundry.
2: Yeah.
1: But now that we're so, you know, so close to these athletes and their stories and have been following them longitudinally.
2: Yeah.
1: Right. Where do you see most of that value being built?
2: Yeah, I honestly think it's a combo of all three, which might seem like a cop out, but from my seat, like, we've developed an arena and in-game atmosphere that I hope is sustainable for another 30 years beyond us celebrating this 30 years, right? But looking ahead to the next 30 years, Sabrina, JJ, Stewie, you know, Tosh, like, they won't still be here, right? So we have to make sure that as times evolve, technology evolves, that we are also evolving with that, but that we're also continuing to serve the fan, because we recognize that even today, our competition isn't just other W teams, but it's Broadway, it's the Yankees and the Mets in the summer, you know, so being in New York, there's a lot of competition. So why are you coming out to a game, right? So that's really important to us. But then also, you mentioned that player connection. Social media has made our athletes a lot more accessible than they've ever been. And I think that's great for our game and our sport, because you do develop a fandom of these players because you feel like you get to know who they are beyond, you know, how they show up on the court. Stewie the other day a fan tweeted that they saw Stewie leaving Unrivaled's parking lot in like a mom vehicle. And then she tweeted back and was like, yep, a Volvo, whatever model of, you know, and I'm sure that fan was one floored that Stewie responded.
1: Like, that's like an autograph.
2: You know what I mean? Yes. So it's really exciting. So as the players continue to build their brands and draw these connections with the fans, we'll continue to leverage that as, you know, as much as we can as well.
1: Thank you for joining us. This is Ian Schaefer, and this has been Post Credits.

0: military shipyard. This is Bloomberg.
1: How's your week been?
2: Nope, nothing good's happened yet.
1: What was your birthday this week?
2: I don't count those. That's a bad example.
3: The best part about being an interviewer is you get to meet a lot of interesting people. Very often you have a chance to meet people you wouldn't otherwise get to meet and to see what makes them tick. I didn't really see myself as an interviewer initially. And very interesting to me is finding out why certain people who became leaders. How did they rise up from nowhere to somewhere? One of the most successful money managers of the last 40 years is David Booth. David Booth built Dimensional Fund Advisors into one of the world's most successful money management companies, now managing more than $1 trillion. He's best known to some people as the person who gave the gift to rename the University of Chicago's School of Business the Booth School of Business. I had a chance to sit down with David recently to talk about his new book, Stay Calm, which contains his investment philosophy and his secrets of life. Well, David, when you started this in 1981 out of a brownstone in Brooklyn, in your wildest imagination, did you think this was going to be a $1 trillion asset management company?
4: No, that was way beyond what we were thinking. We were just trying to survive. The firm was built around the idea that finance had developed into a science in the 60s and 70s, and we wanted to figure out how to apply the science. Because these ideas, if you don't apply the ideas, they aren't very useful.
3: So your role in the beginning was everything. You were helping to raise the money. You came up with the idea. But in the end, over the last 40 plus years or so, your role has been to be what, the CEO principally?
4: I've been CEO. Now I'm just chairman. We have two co-CEOs now running the firm day to day. So I kind of bring some institutional memory and meet with them regularly, but they really run it.
3: Dimensional, where did that name come from?
4: The idea that started the firm was what we called a small cap fund. Back in 1981, if you look at big institutional investors, they weren't holding the stocks of small companies at all. And so we said, we'll develop a small cap fund, which back in those days, there were about, say, 4,000, the smallest 3,000 is what we mean by small cap. And collectively, they represent about 10% of the universe, 5 to 10%. And we said, look, it seems sensible if you're forming a stock portfolio, you'd have stocks of large companies and small. And in 45 years, everybody's nodded, yeah, that makes sense. Say, well, you're not holding the small. They go, well, that's true too. So what we'll do is we'll give you access to small.
3: So in 1981, if somebody had said, David, you have a nice idea, but I'm not going to give you that much of my money, but I'll give you $1,000. And they kept it with you since 1981. What would that $1,000 be worth today?
4: Well, if you didn't pay taxes, it'd be worth about over $140,000.
3: So it's gone up 140 times.
4: Yeah.
3: They never had to pay taxes. They kept it in.
4: Yeah, yeah.
3: It's up 140 times.
4: Yeah. Amazing, huh? That's the magic of compounding. You know, that's one of the big lessons in finance, of course, compounding. And you read about it theoretically, but when it's your money, you go, holy cow, that's real money.
3: Well, Dimensional's premise was, as I understand it, maybe it's changed, is that if you buy an index of stocks, and particularly smaller companies, not the bigger ones, if you hold that for quite some time, you're going to probably beat the market averages, or at least you'll do very well. Is that right?
4: That's right. And actually, getting back to the name of the firm, Dimensional, came up this idea that we thought of small cap stocks as a separate dimension of returns.
3: So, David, when people who are smaller investors want to, traditionally, let's say 10, 20 years ago, they wanted to invest in Dimensional, could they come in if they were very small? And today, if they want to come in, do they come in through an ETF if they're a very small investor?
4: They would come in through the ETF. We've never developed a marketing program for the small investor. We're there, but we don't have toll-free telephone lines for people to call in.
3: What's the difference between a traditional index fund and a Dimensional fund?
4: A traditional index fund is obsessed with one thing, tracking the benchmark index. At Dimensional, we say, look, flexibility has economic value. So instead of slavishly trying to have zero tracking error relative to an index, we use a little bit of human judgment in there and particularly in trading, and the way we structure portfolios. So we're willing to deviate a little bit from straight index tracking.
3: Now, you've written a book, and this is a book called Stay Calm, and that is your investment philosophy, stay calm. You don't get nervous about where the market's going up and the gyrations of the market and so forth?
4: I'm always curious, and I always have a certain level of anxiety. And that's when I go back to first principles, the things we learned in school. Control what you can control is the first, and we can't control the markets. Investing is complex and uncertain. So is life. People have gotten to where they are by learning how to manage uncertainty, which largely means predict what you can, but what you can't predict, control. You can control that to a considerable degree. For example, in investing, you can't predict the stock market. You can control how much risk you take, how much you have in, say, in stocks versus money market funds, that sort of thing.
3: So when the markets are going down and plummeting hundreds of points, you don't panic and you don't get upset when that happens?
4: No, you take the most recent big downturn, in 2020 with when pandemic had just hit and market's down 30%, people are stressed out. They go, what's going to happen? I go, I don't know what's going to happen. Here's what I believe in. People aren't just going to sit there and take it. They're going to figure out how to get back on track. And they're going to innovate. Their firms are going to innovate. They're going to be doing new and different things. We probably will get back on track faster than you might think, which is what happened. The recession was only like one quarter long. I mean, that's human ingenuity. In some sense, that's really what I'm preaching now. Human ingenuity is what will bail us out.
3: What is the principal mistake that the average investor makes?
4: Well, the principal mistake is they think they can predict things, or they think they have to try to predict things in order to be successful. They have to figure out which stocks to buy, when to get in the market, when to get out. And the evidence is none of that kind of makes sense.
3: Now, this book, Stay Calm, how long did it take you to write this book?
4: It was a couple of years. All of this dealing with uncertainty, how to manage uncertainty in investing, the parallels to personal life was so overwhelming. So why not talk about, life experiences and dealing with uncertainty? And once I went down that path, then all of a sudden I thought we had a message that could appeal to everybody. In fact, one of the things that's been really rewarding over the last few weeks as the book is starting to get circulating is how many people have come up to me and say, I want to give this book to my kids. I think that's pretty cool.

0: Well, let's go through your background, how you came to be the founder of Dimensional. You grew up in a farm in Kansas initially?
1: Well, yeah, farming community. My parents lived in town, but my relatives were mainly farmers.
0: Yeah. And what city were you in?
1: Well, it was Garnett, Kansas.
0: And you have two siblings?
1: Yeah, a brother and a sister, yeah.
0: When you and your siblings were ready to college, your father moved so you'd be closer to the University of Kansas?
1: They knew they didn't have enough money to send us away to college, so they came up with an elegant solution. They just moved to Lawrence, which is where the University of Kansas is, and we could live at home and go to school, because a big cost of school in those days was the cost of living.
0: Now, not that many college-age kids really want to live at home, but I guess you and your siblings realized if you didn't do that, you weren't going to get a college education.
1: No, we felt blessed that we were able to go to school at all.
0: Okay. So you went to college, University of Kansas, and what did you major in, finance?
1: No, my undergraduate was economics and math. In my year in graduate school at Kansas, I took a finance course, and I go, wow, that's me. And like a lot of kids that age, I want to be a professor. My finance professor said, well, if you're serious about wanting to study finance, you need to go to the University of Chicago to the PhD program. So I applied, and that put me on my way.
0: Did you apply to the business school at the University of Chicago?
1: Graduate School of Business.
0: And now that graduate school of business is called the Booth School.
1: Yeah, Chicago Booth.
0: So when you went there, did you think the people were smarter than you thought they were going to be, or not as smart as you thought they were going to be?
1: I'd never met that many incredibly smart people in my whole life. Back in those days, none of my professors had gotten Nobel Prizes.
0: Now, you write in your book that there's a professor named Gene Fama, who was a professor at the University of Chicago, and he changed your life because
1: totally.
0: He came up with a thesis that inspired you to start Dimensional. Is that fair?
1: First year in the program, first course was Fama's course. And basically, he outlined how markets work. You know, this he called it the efficient market hypothesis, that the market does a really good job of setting prices. So what pops out are fair prices, so people can get a fair return if they invest, you know, in the broad market.
0: Well, before he came up with this theory, the conventional wisdom at that time in Wall Street was if you hire really smart people, they'll buy good stocks for you, and stock pickers can beat the market averages. But he kind of showed that it's very difficult to beat the market. Is that fair?
1: Well, that's fair. Before 1960, people didn't really have an idea of what the returns on stocks and bonds were. And that changed with the development of data at the University of Chicago.
0: So he showed that overall, if you go into an index fund, in effect, you're going to make 9 or 10%, maybe 9% overall and 10% of its smaller companies, something like that?
1: Yeah, something like that. And the point is, it's a fair, not only a fair return to investors, it's a fair cost of capital for the companies issuing stock and bonds.
0: All right. So you ultimately were inspired by him. Did you actually get to know him?
1: Yeah, I know the second year in the program, I was his research assistant, and which is good and bad news. The good news is working side by side with him was just an incredible experience. The downside was I realized that wasn't what I was cut out to do. That's what he was cut out to do. In fact, he still works 6 or 7 days a week doing research. It's amazing.
0: You got an MBA, and then you went to work for Wells Fargo?
1: Yeah. So here I left, you know, Chicago and working. Being in the PhD program, you'd present papers to the faculty and you'd sit in on their papers they were developing. So I got to know the faculty really very well. And then went to Wells and they were trying to apply the ideas. So these ideas are brand new ideas are floating around. And I realized nobody's trying to apply them. Well, the world's best served if Gene Fama does the research and I figure out how to go apply the ideas.
0: All right, so you did that for a while, but then you ultimately decided to leave to go to A.G. Becker.
1: Yeah. Well, they shut down the group I was working on. So I wanted to join A.G. Becker. They were a large, at that time, pension consulting firm. And it was a great exposure to really learn how the business works.
0: And then what propelled you to think that you should start your own firm after working for big firms? And did you have any money to start the firm with?
1: I had something I really wanted to do, which is this idea for small stocks. One of my clients at the time was AT&T. And at that time, this was before the divestiture. They were the biggest pension fund in the world. And they had 110 managers picking stocks, and none of them were investing in the stocks of smaller companies. So I said, if you want to help yourself out, why don't you create a small cap portfolio? And they did, and the idea took off.
0: So you started Dimensional. You were living in Brooklyn.
1: Yeah.
0: and you started in a brownstone.
1: Right.
0: So you moved the beds out and you just were working there.
1: Yeah.
0: Did you have anybody to capitalize the company? Were there any venture capitalists who said, it's a good idea, I'll give you some money to start?
1: We had a little bit of outside money. Schroeder Capital Management, a UK firm, provided a little bit of money. We only raised enough to get through all the registrations and find out if we had clients. Went to call for telephone lines, to run the, I thought I need six telephone lines to do the portfolio management. They wouldn't give me the lines because they thought I was a bookie. Because in those days, they weren't prepared for a startup firm in Brooklyn.
0: So you start this company in 1981, and with how many people did you start it?
1: There were about four or five of us.
0: The basic concept was that if you buy smaller stocks in an index kind of pooled account, that you'll probably do better than if you just pick stocks here and there. Is that it?
1: Well, it was even simpler than that. You ought to have large and small. You shouldn't just have all your money in large, and you don't have access to small. But this was a portfolio concept. Individually, small stocks are pretty risky. They can go to zero. But as a group, it's pretty compelling.
0: All right, so you did that. And after how many years before you realized, hey, this is a real business? Were you worried you would go out of business after a year or two?
1: I was worried about that, yeah. We had great feedback. People loved what we were doing, but being a startup firm with no track record, people just gave us small amounts of money to invest.
0: What did your Kansas parents say about this?
1: I overheard my dad once telling people that I was in high finance. They were shocked that I would leave a good job to do a startup.
0: All right, so the firm is taking off, and you start in 81, and so by the end of the 80s, is it clear it's going to work?
1: The whole concern was, can we last long enough to be profitable? Because the money dribbling in wasn't very fast.
0: So today, let's talk about Dimensional today. Dimensional has how much money does it manage now?
1: A little over $1 trillion.
0: $1 trillion, and how many employees do you have?
1: About 1,700. Worldwide.
0: And is your customer base individuals or is it institutions?
1: When we started, it was only large institutions, firms like IBM and Boeing and sovereign wealth funds. Along about 1989, I believe it was, we had a financial advisor approach us. He wanted access to our funds. We were unusual in that even though we were an institutional money manager, we commingled people into mutual funds. We had institutionally priced portfolios for low cost funds. Advisors started approaching us about getting access to our funds. We found that was really terrific.
0: Let's suppose I like the concept of an index and not just picking stocks. If I buy an S&P 500 index, a
1: right.
0: so-called Vanguard S&P
1: right.
0: 500 index, would I do better with a Dimensional fund because of the way you're doing it than a standard S&P 500 index?
1: Well, we hope that's the case. And there's, like all ideas, there are periods of time when it looks really great and other periods of time when not so good. Our first 9 years, actually, we started at a period of time when performance wasn't so good relative to the S&P. Fortunately, the last 35 years have been terrific.
0: So can anybody call up and say, I want to be an investor in your fund?
1: Well, yeah, we have these ETFs now that are publicly available, and we started applying this research, and there were other ideas, particularly coming from FAMA and French. Our capability now of basically handling the whole stock market. We have large company portfolios, small.
0: You're the current chairman, but at some point, do you think the firm will ever go public or be sold, or are you just going to keep it where you have it now?
1: Well, I don't know. What I do believe is if we keep our focus on doing what's really right for clients and for our employees, we'll probably be okay over the long haul.
0: You're worried about the future in terms of what will come on, who's going to run it, or it's not your day-to-day worry?
1: I think it's already been solved. We have our two co-CEOs. They're young, 50s and 60s. In fact, I think about this all the time now. I think the firm's running much better now than it would have had I stayed on being the CEO.
0: Now, your father was always worried that the world would fall apart, so he always kept some money in his safe deposit box.
1: Right.
0: When he passed away, you went into a safe deposit box, and what did you find?
1: Found $15,000. A huge fraction of their net worth. And I realized right away, I mean, here's a couple that grew up during the Great Depression, fought World War II, went through all these different cycles. That was their safety net, and that's what enabled them to stay calm. They knew that they had that 15,000.
0: Now, you parents did live to see your success. I mean, they may not have understood exactly what you did, but they realized you had been very successful, I assume.
1: Yeah, I was glad to see that. They got to see a glimpse of it anyway. But, part of the story, I went back and looked at that 15,000. I said, what if Dad had put it in the stock market when he got back from the war and at the end of 45? Now we're 40 years later. What would it be worth? 15,000, if it got the market return, would be worth $1 million.
0: When you look back on your career, what are you most proud of?
1: You know, we've never had to compromise. Our goal was never to be the biggest money management firm. It's, in some sense, is to be the coolest.

0: Now, in every interview conducted by anybody today about the business world, there's one question that everybody always asks. How is artificial intelligence changing your business?
1: Well, it's changing it the way it's changing every business, in the sense that it's making us much more efficient. A lot of tools are at our disposal we didn't have before. Now, sometimes the question comes about, do you think it'll help people pick stocks? And, you know, it's the same old story. You know, your AI algorithm has to be better and faster than everybody else's AI algorithm, which that seems a bit unlikely. You know, the whole premise of Jean Fama is that stocks already reflect all available information, and no AI algorithm can do any better than that.
0: The next chapter for Dimensional, where do you see its future next 10 years?
1: We're still on this growth curve, you know, implementing new ideas. New ideas continue to come along. Most recently, it's been ETFs and ETF share classes. So the next generation, I think, will be developing more and more quantitative methods to help people in their planning, so forth. It's really important that individual investors get good financial advice. And I think there'll be more and better tools to help people get that advice.
0: When people become successful in the money manager world, they make a fair amount of money, and they then often become involved with philanthropy. You made a gift to the University of Chicago in honor of the professors there who had helped you with this concept, and they renamed the school after you. Now, I thought you had told me once that now when you go anywhere in the world, people may know Dimensional, or they may not, but they certainly know Booth.
1: Yeah, that is kind of funny. I went to talk to the dean and said, look, it's unbelievable how much my experience at Chicago helped me and helped me be where I am today. And so I want to make a gift that's a big part of what I have, not just contributing to the annual fund or something. And they go, you know, we've been thinking about naming the school, and we weren't asking for as much as you're willing to give, so we'll name the school after you.
0: So today, I think when you go around the world, though, when people meet you, do they say, oh, you're the founder of Dimensional, or you're the head of Booth School of Business at University of Chicago?
1: Oh, it's more likely to say the Booth School. I'm really proud to be connected with University of Chicago, which is more than just the business school, but you know, this whole the way they operate the school and the idea of no safe places is still, I think, the best place for intellectual thought.
0: So you've been involved in a number of philanthropies. Let me mention one other one. The University of Kansas.
1: Yes.
0: You were a Kansas fan, and you gave them some money to fix up their football stadium, and they named it after you.
1: Right, right.
0: And so what does it feel to go to a stadium when the stadium is named after you?
1: No, it's really a thrill. You know, I realized early on, even though I'd been, you know, successful, I mean, I don't have enough money to cure cancer, but I've been able to have an impact, I think, in two different universities, Chicago and the business school and the University of Kansas with their athletic program.
0: And when you go to the University of Kansas football or basketball games, you get a standing ovation when you walk in.
1: I do get a lot of acclaim. And when I do that, I most often really think back about to my parents, you know, what would have been like had they been able to see this, you know?
0: The biggest challenge that people have who make a lot of money, or not the biggest, but is how do you not spoil your children when you have so much money? What have you done to keep your kids' feet on the ground?
1: We set up trust funds for them early on, but I never told them they had those until they turned 21 and I had to tell them, this is what I'm giving you. If you want to do for your kids what I've done for you, then you'll guard this money carefully. And instead of being profligate the way they spent, they ended up being too frugal. So eventually I had to pull them aside. Look, you know, this you can spend some money. It's okay. You ought to buy a nice house, for example.
0: So when you look back on your career, what are you most proud of?
1: Been able to accomplish a lot, doing things the right way. Never had to compromise, which is why we're still a lot smaller than some of the giants. I mean, our goal was never to be the biggest money management firm. It's, in some sense, is to be the coolest. I mean, what we think is the best. I'm proud to be able to be associated with all these great minds and that they wanted to stay connected to us.
0: As you look back on what Dimensional has become, what would you want most people who are going to watch this interview to know about Dimensional that they might not otherwise already know?
1: Feel really trust in the firm. I mean, I think I tell our employees that providing investment solutions is our business and trust is our product. So that's what I hope people would think. You know, I think that's a firm we can trust.

0: and this is Bloomberg.
1: It was a Saturday morning when we first saw the SUVs.
2: You can see my customers are doing their laundry routine day. And then this gentleman that saw ice coming through, he runs through the laundromat and all my customers follow after him. I could just see their fear.
3: No hablas, no firmes.

0: You can see my customers are doing their laundry, routine day. And then this gentleman that saw ice coming through, he runs through the laundromat and all my customers follow after him. I could just see their fear.
1: No hablas, no firmes.
2: Individuals were getting quite literally snatched off the streets very indiscriminately in our part of town.
3: In November 2025, the Department of Homeland Security launched a major operation in North Carolina. Among the areas most affected was along Central Avenue in East Charlotte, home to a large immigrant community.
4: There was just agents arresting people at supermarket parking lots. They're going to work. You cannot arrest workers and then claim to want economic development for the state.
5: The operation started on a Saturday. On the following Monday, businesses were shutting down left and right.
6: Congress has given ICE a very specific authority, which is to remove individuals that don't have a legal right to be in this country.
3: While the initial shock of the raids in Charlotte has subsided, they've had unexpected long-term effects and indicate how Donald Trump's immigration policy is impacting the American economy.
4: It was mid-November when the operation happened. After that, it's kind of like, okay, everything is back to normal. Nothing is happening. The crisis is over. But actually, what we continue to see was more arrests in East Charlotte specifically. They target early morning work vans, vans that look like construction work. These are not people that are a threat. These are folks that are going to work. And now all of a sudden, these workers are not there anymore. It's just kind of really paralyzed the economy.
2: My name is Greg Asciutto. I am the executive director of a community-based nonprofit called Charlotte East. People are struggling across the board right now. Business is down.
7: So you have beauty salon, Subway, a couple smaller, hyper-specific businesses like Yolanda's, her dress shop down there. She does quinceañeras. Lempira, a Honduran restaurant. Just a really great mix, a really, really strong community. How is business going today? Cosas son mejor que antes o peor?
8: Cuando yo llegué, era muy, muy lleno. Digamos, viernes a esta hora estaba todo el restaurante lleno. Ya en este tiempo ya es un poco menos. Es más o menos. Pero sí tenemos movimiento.
2: Many businesses had to immediately adjust if they did not fully close, adjust their business practices.
7: The grocers, I mean, they were definitely impacted too, but because of the nature of their industry, they weren't impacted at the same level as Manolo's, who does cakes for quinceañeras and special events. It was a completely different ballgame.
9: The bakery was founded 28 years ago in that corner. Everything is made here by our hands. Cakes and desserts are made here. We have a little bit from every single country in Latin America. Last year, it was my first time ever that I finished in red numbers. This past November, it was a ghost town. All these businesses were empty, parking lots empty. And that week, I lost $64,000. I lost, in total, like 12 employees. I used to sell bread to a local chain. They were paying well for a very high-quality bread. And because their sales are down, so they went down to buy cheap bread from a big factory. People are not having quinceañeras. People are not getting married. That's the $1,000 cakes. So those are big, big losses for us.
10: In total nationwide, the Department of Homeland Security says more than 500,000 people have been arrested and deported during these operations. The federal agency says...
11: As an economist and business school professor, as I was watching, it struck me that behind the background of the people doing the chasing and being chased, there's businesses. How are they affected by this? And I found that the decline in spending was about $14 billion, which is a decline relative to the year before. And what surprised me about that is that these weren't temporary blips. It wasn't that the decline kind of happened quickly and then we went back to normal. The decline was permanent.

0: Hello there. Just wanted to say, Primer is back.
1: Oh-ho.
0: We've been scouring the frontiers of science and technology to help explain the difference between the next gold rush and whatever this thing is.
2: Hundreds and hundreds of billions of dollars are at stake.
3: We're pushing the envelope of technology in multiple directions. Software, hardware, chemistry, physics.
0: And yes, we will be talking about AI. Watch season 2 on all these lovely channels.

0: On weekends, the parking lot would be full. I mean, it would be packed. And ever since those first several weeks, there was hardly any cars. As time has gone by, customers have just dwindled, really. My revenue has dropped at least 50, 60%. I have a video of Vice picking up a customer of mine. That's about as much as I don't know what happened to him. And what I've experienced ever since then is that a lot of families have left. A lot of folks have left on their own.
1: So if business is down 50, 60%, what does that mean in terms of your outlook?
0: Patience and lots of prayers. It's going to take a long time to recover from everything that's been happening, really.
2: Analysis by Bloomberg Businessweek of data from Placer Labs, Inc., a company that uses location signals from mobile devices to calculate foot traffic, revealed a significant slowdown for 18 small businesses along Central Avenue.
3: You might think that this effect is confined to those most likely to be targeted by ICE, immigrants and Hispanics, right? They would be the ones who are afraid. They're the ones who aren't showing up to work. Not the case.
2: Data from across the country indicates that even in areas that have a below average immigrant and Hispanic population, foot traffic and spending are down.
3: People now have less income. They have less money to spend. And that can create a really bad negative cycle. Because if you have less money to spend, now businesses are receiving fewer patrons and fewer spending per patron, which means that businesses have to cut back, which means that they're not hiring, which means that they're paying less in local taxes. And you can really kick off a downward spiral if that's a permanent effect.
2: The impacts in East Charlotte aren't confined to small businesses. Churches and local schools both reported declines in attendance during and after the raids.
3: If you have hundreds of thousands of children not showing up to school or partially showing up to school, they're not able to build the human capital that they need in the long run to be productive citizens, productive workers, etc. That's very hard to quantify right now, but it's going to affect their ability to pay taxes, their ability to work as productively as perhaps they could. It's one thing to suffer a temporary drop in foot traffic or spending in a business. It's another thing when an important percentage of your workforce and your citizenry is not as educated or capable as they could be because you scared them to death from showing up to school.

0: This map is a map of North Carolina, and what we do is we've uploaded data of confirmed detentions or confirmed sightings of ICE.
1: North Sharon Amity is clear 2 miles each direction from Central. Period. On to Albemarle. Period. We're looking for tinted vehicles, people in plain clothes with their typical tactical vests. I'll look up and down the streets and look through parking lots of apartment complexes, construction sites. Look out for those also. There's been threats of doxing to our organization's volunteers. And just because of what the Trump administration is doing, I don't feel safe being known that I'm doing what I'm doing. It's calmer on the streets now, but there's still residual fear.
2: Hi, good afternoon, the Siembra Hotline. Hola, buenas tardes, la línea de Siembra.
0: We have a hotline, and in the last month, we have received 874 calls.
2: Hola, buenas tardes, la línea de Siembra.
0: People call us when their loved one gets detained. We provide navigation, support of that detention, legal referrals. There's a solidarity fund.
2: Si me puede volver a mandar el enlace del GoFundMe. A ver si...
0: If you think about it from like just an economic perspective in the state, these are folks that are contributing to the economy. People are left without the person that works in the household. Families can lose their homes.
2: Okay, que tenga buen día.
0: Sometimes they take one parent and not the other, even though they're in the same asylum case.
3: A él llegan y lo arresta. Lo que me cuenta mi esposo es que a él lo arresta y le dice, usted va a estar detenido. 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
4: Police, open the door.
5: We frame the entire issue of immigration as a safety issue, something that you need to be protected from. But if I could scream anything from the rooftops, it would be that we need to stop thinking about immigrants as just people who come here and they're a body who fills a job. Immigrants are also consumers. In the United States, it's estimated that immigrants have at least $1.3 trillion in discretionary income and spending power. That's money that they spend on your business, on the products and services that your business is offering, and they sustain your livelihood. If you look at our immigration system and our immigration laws, it is complete nonsense. For one, it hasn't been updated since 1990. And now, fertility rates are so low in the United States, we're well below replacement rate. So the number and types of visas that we give legally don't make sense for an economy that has grown almost 3x since 1990. We need more people for our growing economy. We need different kinds of people with skills that our legal system doesn't allow to enter. Now imagine that we put immigration under Department of Commerce. It's not just a different framing. It means that now you have government employees who are thinking every day about doing things with immigration that are creating economic prosperity. Well, you're not going to have ICE's role to come to a community and scare everyone to death, and in the process, severely and permanently harm local economies.
6: This is the Manolo's Bakery bank account. $5,000 I have today to have the money to pay my employees. By Monday, I need to have at least $25,000. And trust me, I'm not gonna be able to sell $20,000 between Saturday and Sunday. That's what really pisses me off when they say that we are picking out the worst on the worst. That's the biggest lie ever, man. We're treating like criminals, and we are not criminals.

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1: The story of summer 2026. At least 16,000 people have suffered heat-related deaths in Europe.
2: This summer's record-breaking heat wave may have resulted in more than 2,700 deaths in England and Wales.
3: 5,000 in Germany and thousands more in Spain and France.
4: Older people are particularly vulnerable to the effects of heat. About one in five EU residents are over the age of 65.
1: Much of Europe just wasn't built for week after week of soaring temperatures.
5: Europe is a temperate continent. People perhaps don't realize that even a place as far south as Istanbul is on the same latitude as Chicago. Homes, offices, even trains are built for a very different kind of climate, a much cooler one.
6: Climate change is still on top of the global agenda.
7: Face à ça, on a eu des événements qu'on ne connaissait pas.
8: It's clear that the climate is changing. Everybody can see that, and we have to react accordingly.
1: Emergency alerts are making climate change harder to ignore.
9: What is that noise?
10: I don't like when the government do this.
11: I'll tell you what, this summer is no joke.
1: Responding to the crisis will be expensive.
4: The European Commission says EU member countries need to be spending about $80 billion a year to adapt to climate change between now and 2050.
1: That $80 billion will touch everything, from healthcare to food and ecosystems, with infrastructure alone needing more than $33 billion a year.
4: Europe, as a relatively wealthy region, should be able to adapt to these things, but these are countries often that are going through a period of quite significant political turmoil.
1: As summer ends, governments are left facing increasingly difficult choices with scant resources. And finding that money may prove just as difficult as finding the solutions.
5: Europe is the world's fastest warming continent. The jet stream patterns have altered and there's less snow cover, especially in the Alpine regions.
4: It's warming about twice as fast as the global average.
1: Here's the difference in the globe's temperature versus the long-term average. Europe has become even warmer, roughly 0.56 degrees Celsius per decade since the mid-90s. Arctic areas are warming at an even faster rate, adding to Europe's heat problem.
12: This year, 2026, has seen heat that has surpassed what is thought to be the worst heat-related event in Europe, which happened in 2003.
4: 2003, I think, was really a watershed year in the mindsets of a lot of European policymakers, governments, in terms of what heat can really do. The most recent estimate is over 70,000 deaths linked to those heat events.
12: Europe as a whole has made some preparations, so the death rates have not been as high, but certainly the amount of economic lost output has gone up relative to what it was in 2003.
1: So let's look at what that lost economic output means.
4: When you have a heat wave, there are some things that are really immediately obvious. Schools close, people can't carry out certain types of labour, working outside, for example. We've had sporting events cancelled, music events cancelled. It also affects travel. Trains sometimes have to move more slowly because of the risk of buckling. You get flights being cancelled. You're immediately losing productive hours from the economy.
1: In many parts of the world, people deal with day-to-day heat by installing air conditioning. In the US, for example, there's lots of it. In Europe, it's harder to come by.
4: There are a lot of offices that have air conditioning, supermarkets, some retail buildings as well. But the real difference at the moment is that homes really, really don't tend to have it.
1: But that's beginning to change.
13: The demand has been astronomical. In the first week of the heat wave, we received 4,200 phone calls, around 1,100 emails. The demand throughout Europe has been enormous. So the manufacturers essentially sold around three times the amount that they would be expecting to sell. The industry is getting bigger and bigger every year.
12: In 2010, about 7% of French households had air conditioning. By 2020, that's risen to about 25%. And then really into this year, it started to accelerate again, and now we're at about 35%. That compares to about 65% in Spain and about 20% in Germany.
1: All way below the US, where nearly everyone has it. The demand for cooling from hotter and longer summers can be seen in energy consumption as well. Household usage has doubled between 2018 and 2024, and this can contribute to a negative feedback loop.
0: Basically, you're using coolant to transfer that heat from inside the building to outside of the building. You're really more likely than not using a fossil fuel to create that electricity. And using that electricity is exacerbating the problem as that carbon dioxide stays in the atmosphere for that long.
1: Global warming then puts even more stress on the whole system.
0: The heat itself is a problem for the utility sector because things like transformers and different parts of the grid really aren't built for that kind of heat. And so you're basically forcing a lot of investment from the utility sector into new equipment.
1: Right now, there's a premium on all energy in Europe.
0: Europe's power situation is pretty precarious given what we've seen in the last 2, 3, 4 years with the Ukraine war and the current war in Iran.
4: There are also some synergies here, some ways in which renewables and AC could potentially work together. So because we have, say, more solar on the grid than we used to, there's an argument to say that that solar could be nicely matched with demand from air conditioning. But it really remains to be seen how exactly that would shake out in practice.
1: Energy efficiency is also critically important.
0: Things like better pumps, better motors. According to the IEA, for example, in 2025, efficiency reduced the amount of final demand in oil terms by about 5.5 million barrels a day. So that's 5.5 million barrels a day we didn't consume because we were better at optimizing how we use our energy.
1: Meanwhile, extreme heat is affecting other electrical sources.
0: There's a lot of hydropower in Europe. That heat reduces the amount of flow going down those rivers, and that materially impacts the amount of power that can be generated by those hydropower facilities. So that's one angle. And the second is nuclear power. You need a lot of water because you need a lot of cooling that goes on for a nuclear facility.
1: As Europe's power sector struggles, dry rivers are impacting other sectors of its economy. The German town of Kaub sits on the east bank of the Rhine River, one of the most important waterways in Europe for commercial transport. This is water levels in the Rhine over an average of 25 years. During the 2018 heatwave, things looked like this. And so far, the 2026 average is even lower.
0: The Rhine is a central artery for the German economy. About 80% of all goods that are transported by ship are transported along the Rhine.
1: The fires that raged in France's Bordeaux region highlight another vulnerability, an insurance gap that can hinder recovery from devastating events.
5: Only 25% of economic losses caused by climate hazards in Europe have insurance protection. The remaining 75% are covered by businesses and increasingly by governments that have to backstop these losses. Most of the wildfires we've seen this summer and in previous years has affected countryside and rural areas. Compare that with, say, California, which suffered something like $40 billion in insured losses in 2025. Heat is more complicated, though. You don't have physical assets often directly impacted quickly by a heat wave. Instead, the effects are more amorphous.
1: So as climate change hits Europe on multiple fronts, the worse it gets, the harder it is to mitigate.
0: People really don't understand how much of an economy on its own this is becoming. You're taking more and more capital out of the economy that's normally spending it on productive activities and kind of siphoning it off into this separate climate economy that is growing across many, many countries. So it's not just the United States, it's not just Europe, we're seeing it everywhere in the world.
1: The siphoning of funds will take a toll. Scenarios for productivity loss and increased energy consumption have been modelled. If the trend of very hot summers continues, the cost to some of Europe's largest economies could run into the hundreds of billions, while some northern countries could fare better. Clearly, the stress won't be shared evenly, and this could make it harder for the continent to come together on solutions.
4: there's some underlying context here in terms of what's going on with the economies of European countries. We've seen more inflation since the war in Iran began. It causes kind of more political disaffection. These are not economies that are really feeling super resilient right now, even without the effects of heat waves that are amplified by climate change. Deciding what to do about it and acting quickly and having the kind of political capital to act quickly is much more challenging now than maybe it would be in a more politically stable era.

0: This is Wall Street Week. I'm David Westin, bringing you stories of capitalism, turning rust into silicon. We go to Syracuse, New York, to look at one city hoping to replace the 20th century manufacturing base it lost with a 21st century chip foundry. And building bridges between the United States and Canada, or at least one bridge. The brand new Gordie Howe Bridge connecting Detroit and Windsor comes online just as President Trump and Mark Carney square off over the trade it was meant to facilitate. Plus, as much of the world is getting older, we're going to need more people to take care of us. What if some of those people were humanoid robots? But we start with China. President Xi made his visit to Washington this week to keep the discussion going between the world's two largest economies. Economies with very different approaches and in very different places. Is there a path forward where both can prosper despite those differences? Michael Froman is the president of the Council on Foreign Relations.
1: China has laid out a very ambitious plan to be dominant in sector after sector and put a lot of money behind it, both subsidies and practices, policies to protect their industries, but also, very importantly, not requiring their companies fundamentally to make a profit, which is perhaps the greatest subsidy of all. If you don't have to make a profit and you can continue to charge less and less for your product, then you're going to both be very competitive at home, but also undermine other manufacturing capacity around the world, and that's what we've seen going on. On the other hand, the United States has come to the conclusion that we need to rebuild our manufacturing base. We need to reindustrialize, in part because we're dependent on China for critical inputs, even for our military, but also more broadly across the economy. So there's a real effort here to look at what are the policies necessary to rebuild manufacturing and make that a more significant part of our economy.
0: When we talk about global trade right now, and this is the United States, but also Europe and elsewhere, I think the word I hear most of is imbalance. Talk to us about the structural imbalance right now with China's exports.
1: Well, China has achieved, last year they had a $1.2 trillion trade surplus with the rest of the world. And even though the U.S. had put tariffs on Chinese imports to the U.S. may have been less, but we were importing even more from other countries to which China had been exporting. And their exports to Europe are going up quite a bit at the expense of Europe's manufacturing base. So Europe is now going through that moment that the U.S. went through early in the 2000s, sort of the China shock moment of seeing its manufacturing base potentially eroded by Chinese imports. And that's going to create a political issue in Europe as it has in the United States over time.
0: If things keep going the way they go right now, where do we end up? Whether it's U.S. or Europe, what happens to that imbalance? What response can the U.S. or Europe have to it?
1: Well, I think you're already seeing it. From the U.S. perspective, we've become more protectionist. We've put tariffs up on Chinese imports. And as I said, it has reduced those imports to a certain degree, although China itself is not finding difficulty finding other markets. Europe is now going through that process. Europe, ideologically, in part because of the whole European Union integration ideology, they are more committed, at least rhetorically, to free trade. So it's harder for them to be protectionist in the same way that the U.S. Has become protectionist, but they are heading in that direction as they see their auto sector and other key parts of their manufacturing sector beginning to get hollowed out. I think the real challenge is that it was one thing when China was half the size as it is now, exporting its way, exporting excess capacity to the rest of the world, and exporting at a rate at two or three times the rate of global growth. It's different now when China is the size that it is. You have the laws of arithmetic, and if you keep on growing at significantly higher than, you grow your exports significantly higher than global growth when you are an economy the size of China, that becomes unsustainable. At some point, as other markets close to you, you're going to run out of customers, and that's going to have a blowback factor in the Chinese economy as well.
0: Which raises an important point that you made in your recent foreign affairs piece. There's the effect on the United States, there's the effect on Europe, on Japan. What's the effect on China as they run out of new export markets?
1: So we have long been encouraging China, literally for two decades, we've been encouraging China to go through the necessary reforms to create a more balanced domestic demand-led, consumer-led economy. And they have basically resisted that because they know how to export. They know how to ensure that their exports are highly competitive. And they go back to that playbook every time they have economic challenges. So the result is they've run up these huge trade surpluses with the rest of the world. If those markets close to them, or if they can't grow at the same rate, you know, they've run out of the property market. They tried that, and that grew and then busted. They've run out of infrastructure to build. There's only so many high-speed rails that are non-competitive, non-economic that you can build. And so it's hard to see what can take the place of exports. So if their export markets close, it's going to force them quite painfully to go through that kind of restructuring. And after years of financial oppression, of really preventing consumers from enjoying the benefits of their labor, they're going to have to see a lot of people laid off, a lot of companies that are sort of zombie companies closed down. It's going to have an effect potentially on their financial system. And that's not, it's not certainly not good for China, not good for the rest of the world either. And you could see that then creating a broader global economic crisis.
0: It's been said that things that are not sustainable sooner or later will end. Okay. So what you're describing is something that doesn't sound sustainable. Take us inside China as far as we can from outside, which is difficult. Is this a political matter internally, or is this an economic matter? Is President Xi running this for the politics? Or the economics?
1: So it's both. I mean, on the economic side, it's the playbook they know best, and they know how to export excess capacity, how to build excess capacity, and how to export it. That's at some point, that road is going to run out. But it's also, as you suggest, a political agenda as well, because it gives the party and the central authorities a great deal of control over the direction of the economy. One of the fears that President Xi allegedly has is of creating a consumer-led economy is that you're putting power in the hands of individuals rather than in the hands of the party and of the state. Right now, he could turn to his provincial leaders and say, you must build solar panels. You must build electric vehicles. You are going to be incentivized. You're going to be promoted on whether you expand production, regardless of whether it's economic or not. When you're relying on the consumer, ultimately, to drive the economy, you have much less control than you do when you're relying over industrialization, manufacturing, and export-driven led growth.
0: It appears to me outside that President Xi's theory in part is we're going to make it up on tech. We're going to do AI, we're going to do rare earths, things like that. Can that bail out his economy? Can that give him another approach beyond exports?
1: I'd separate AI and these other issues like critical minerals. I think both the U.S. and China are hoping that AI creates such a significant productivity boost that it's going to cover up a lot of other challenges that we have in both economies. The U.S. continues to be ahead, we believe, in the development of models, but China is probably ahead of figuring out how to ensure that as those models are developed, they are deployed effectively through the economy, including through manufacturing, and that nexus of AI and robotics, such that they've got factories that have almost no workers, but are very effective at producing their manufactured products. So I think that they do hope that that's going to be part of the answer for them. But $1.2 trillion of exports is you know, it's about 30% of their economic growth. That's a hard piece to substitute for on AI alone.
0: There's a lot and growing amount of talk about safety in AI right now. What are the prospects of our doing something with China, even as we are rivals and competitors, to actually deal with safety? I mean, we did that back in the nuclear days, right? And even in the 50s.
1: The Soviet Union, we had all sorts of agreements and warning systems and communication capabilities. With China, we have tried to have this dialogue on AI. It actually goes back to the Biden administration. It took a lot of work to get the Chinese to come to the table. And then I think the only agreement that was actually secured was one that we should not take the human out of the loop in making decisions over the launch of nuclear weapons, which seems like a pretty base level agreement that we can all get behind. I think the looking further and particularly to the issue of how do you balance the desire for accelerated innovation against the need to ensure safety around potential catastrophic developments, that is something that we're wrestling with here in the United States, and I think it's going to be very difficult to get the Chinese to agree to anything, at least in the short run, while we're not sure ourselves exactly what it is we want to try to achieve.
0: We're here at the Council on Foreign Relations, and you think globally. If you had had to rank the challenge of the United States between China on the one hand, economically, the economic challenge, and our own internal house, which is more pressing?
1: The answer is yes. Both are pressing. And we have two great imbalances in the world. One is China's huge trade surplus with the rest of the world. The other is our own unsustainable fiscal situation, our deficit, now at $40 trillion, about 130% of GDP. It, too, every economist says is unsustainable, just without respect to time and place. And so we don't know what it's going to take for that to end. And I think the challenge is, politically, there doesn't seem to be much motivation in either political party to take the issue terribly seriously and deal with the fiscal adjustment that would require.
0: Coming up, a Rust Belt city hopes that tech will lead it back to growth. We bring you the story of Syracuse and the Micron chip factory.

0: This is a story about comebacks. About 250 miles northwest of the hustle and bustle of New York City lies Syracuse, New York. It's home to a major university named for the city, and once also counted major manufacturing companies like Carrier and General Electric among its residents. But in recent times, while the university has remained, many of the manufacturers have moved on, along with their jobs.
1: The entire upstate New York corridor is a part of the country that I think was really hit hard by deindustrialization and globalization. Starting in the late 70s all the way through the early 2000s, our communities fell on really challenging times. Jobs left, people then followed.
0: This problem of deindustrialization is not unique to Syracuse. Across the country, from Flint, Michigan to Youngstown, Ohio, once thriving industrial cities have grappled with the same forces shaping American manufacturing. Syracuse native Rob Simpson saw that decline firsthand. Today, he leads Center State CEO, the region's main business and economic development organization, and he has spent much of the past two decades trying to change his city's trajectory.
2: You say you've made some real progress. Give us a snapshot right now of where the economy is in terms of employment, in terms of growth.
1: Syracuse and Central New York are leading the state of New York in job growth. We have a rate of job growth that is higher even than New York City. It's the first time in 30 years that that has happened. We're seeing economic performance across the board in every industry from leisure and hospitality all the way up through advanced manufacturing and high tech. And obviously, the thing that everybody is talking about here in Syracuse right now is the once-in-a-generation investment by Micron in our community, bringing 9,000 direct jobs, 40,000 indirect jobs over the next 15 to 20 years, and more than $100 billion in capital investment right here in our backyard.
3: For those who say New York is a place that's too hard to do business, then what are we doing here? Micron could have gone anywhere in the country.
0: With a market cap of over $1 trillion, Micron is one of the world's largest semiconductor companies. And construction is now underway on its massive new manufacturing campus outside Syracuse, a project local leaders hope will anchor a much larger semiconductor industry in the region.
2: What made Syracuse the right place for Micron?
1: I think it was a combination of factors. First, we had a great piece of real estate. Our county has been working to build a business park, the White Pine Business Park, which Micron selected as their future home for their megafab campus. We have a tremendous power asset. All of the hydropower coming from Buffalo and the nuclear power coming from Oswego and Lake Ontario to the north. All of those literally intersect right across the street from the site that Micron selected.
2: What about a skilled workforce?
1: One of the things that we shared with Micron early in the recruitment, and I think that was one of the big barriers, we had to get them over the hump to understand that we could generate the workforce here. We happen to have 17 colleges and universities that offer degree-bearing programs within 2 hours of where I'm sitting right now in downtown Syracuse. Those 17 schools collectively, they graduate 7,250 engineers that are directly related to the needs of not only Micron, but Micron supply chain partners.
0: And the benefits of landing a company like Micron can extend far beyond the company itself. Darren Price started Wright Price Companies in Syracuse more than 20 years ago.
4: At that point in time, we sold office supplies, we sold commercial furniture, we sold promotional products and Jansan. But we quickly realized after the first year that we had to specialize in something, and commercial furniture gave us the most margins. So we really dove into the commercial furniture industry. Around 14 years ago, we started the RPC technology brand where we were selling fiber optic cable, computer supplies, electrical supplies.
0: But Micron represents a new kind of opportunity.
4: Winning Micron business for us would mean a lot. It would mean a lot, not only for Wright Price Companies, but it would mean a lot for our community, for the Syracuse community. Micron is so large, we're looking to be a creator of jobs here. So being awarded jobs with Micron, we'd be able to hire local, we'd be able to grow local, and really impact the footprint of Syracuse.
0: Price is optimistic, but also cautious. As someone who's watched major employers come and go before, he hopes Micron is here to stay.
4: Well, I think when Micron first announced, there it was definitely some hesitation. Because people experience the Rust Belt. People experience the major employers that we have pack up and leave. And, you know, a guy like me, you know, growing up during that, you know, my father worked at Carrier. And, you know, my friends, their parents worked at General Motors and at Chrysler. They worked at GE. They worked at Bristol and Allied. They worked a number of different places. When we got, when our time came up, those jobs were gone. And, you know, most people, a lot of people left for employment. And now the great thing about it is we're seeing the opportunity for now our kids not to leave, for they can stay right here and have very good careers.
0: Joseph Perilla, an economist at the Brookings Institution, studies why investments like Micron's transform some local economies and what determines how widely those benefits spread.
5: At the end of the day, you know, every place has to have a set of economic activities, you know, we call these industries and companies, that create something, a product or a service, you know, within that place and export it to the rest of the country and the rest of the world. And they bring back income, and that income creates jobs and growth. If you don't participate in what we call the export economy, what I just described, it's very hard to have shared prosperity, because that is where quality jobs are created, and it's where the spillovers happen to what we call the locally serving part of the economy. So that's like retail, healthcare, things that we all spend with our income. And so you have to find some new growth engine within those industries. And in the United States, that tends to be in advanced industries, the most innovative, require sort of technical talent. And those advanced industries, you know, they're highly competitive. But if you can get a foothold in one, you reap the benefits for your workforce, because jobs in those advanced industries are 50% more likely to be quality family-sustaining wage jobs than those in the locally serving part of the economy. So you sort of have to find some new source of exports and mechanism to bring wealth back in. And you know, you can't run away from that. As much as we may want to say, oh, there's a different way to grow, it's very hard for any individual place to grow without some connection to the global economy.
2: We've seen quite a few cities with a new plan of some sort or the other. Several times, more than one new plan. Which ones work and which ones don't?
5: And I think there is a recipe of sorts for economic revitalization. So first, you know, you have to have a shared strategy. You have to have an understanding of your economic starting point. And then, you know, government, the private sector, civil society have to come behind and understand what that strategy should be. Second, you need to invest in the things that determine a place's long-run competitiveness and prosperity. So that's, you know, your workforce being the most important thing, infrastructure, some sort of source of innovation in an era of technological change, whether that's a university or a startup ecosystem. And then the sort of secret sauce is, how can we marshal those investments, say in a training program or, you know, an entrepreneurship strategy, together in alignment across the public sector, private sector, and civic and philanthropic sectors. That alignment is really often what determines whether a strategy will work or not in its delivery phase.
0: With the help of Micron, Syracuse appears poised for a comeback, and the potential for thousands of new skilled and well-paid jobs could turbocharge that comeback. But having a major anchor can both help jumpstart a regional economy and also pose the risk of making that economy vulnerable to corporations deciding to move in a different direction down the road. That's something Rob Simpson says Center State is already planning for.
2: You know, there's downside risk as well in having one big employer come in and make a difference in an economy. What can you do to try to diversify against that possibility down the road?
1: I'm really glad you asked that question, because this is something that we talk about and we think about every day. Every public appearance I give, I talk about how important it is that we not make the mistake of falling into a company town. My grandfather back in the 1950s worked at GE when they had 22,000 people out in Liverpool, New York, five miles from where we sit. We were a company town. We lost our ability to innovate. We stopped starting businesses. One of the metrics that we use is that we believe every single year Syracuse and Central New York economy should be starting more businesses is, then we lose. We have to be building the funnel. We have to be supporting innovation. And at CenterState CEO, it's one of our core pillars of our work. We're so proud to have Micron here. We know the generational impact that that investment will have, but the long-term success of our community will be determined as to whether or not we start more businesses every year than we lose.
0: Attracting major growth while diversifying the sources at the same time may now be Syracuse's next challenge. But Syracuse is just one of many former industrial hubs across the country searching for a new economic future.
5: I think what's interesting about this wave of reindustrialization that we're seeing is that for a variety of reasons, some of them economic, some of them more about policy and national security, that the United States wants to win in these strategic areas of competition. Semiconductors, AI, biopharmaceuticals, certain parts of energy, critical minerals, et cetera. And the question is, what do those industries need across the country? And they may be a revaluing of some of these legacy industrial hubs because they still have some of the same technical workforce. They're a little more affordable than the coastal tech hubs. They have land, water, electricity in many places. And so what could happen is the U.S. tries to compete for this $50 trillion opportunity, as McKinsey has estimated over the next two decades for these strategic industries, they may actually find themselves in more places like Syracuse because of the inputs that they're seeking, which I think would be a good thing for the country. That would represent a rebalancing of economic growth and helping some of these places that have fallen behind reconnect to the global economy. Now, of course, there's going to continue to be churn, and there's always risks that yesterday's losers will become today's winners, and there'll be a new round of losers. And that's where public policy has to understand this divergence and use some public resources to reinvest in all of the country, ensure that every region in the U.S. has a strategy, a coherent set of investments against that strategy, and then the capacity to align to deliver that strategy. That should be a baseline expectation for what the federal government and state governments do.
0: Creative destruction is the price capitalism charges for innovation and growth and resilience. A price that is felt in communities like Syracuse, which are forced to look for ways to come back from the loss of the old by seeking out the new. New investment like that of Micron, which brings new hope even as it comes with echoes of industrial cycles of the past, making it all the more important to make sure this comeback can survive the next downturn, always lurking just around the corner. Up next, elbows up. It was the slogan that Mark Carney used in his campaign to be Canada's prime minister. And it's what hockey legend Gordie Howe epitomized as leader of the Detroit Red Wings. How the new bridge across the Detroit River, named for the hockey legend, has come to epitomize the good and the challenging parts of U.S.-Canada relations.

0: September Jobs Report, Friday on Bloomberg.
1: This is a story about what could have been and what could be once again. Bridges connect places and people. The Ambassador Bridge has joined Windsor, Ontario with Detroit, Michigan since the 1920s, long representing the close ties between two great economies. A new and improved version of the bridge was meant to draw those economies even closer. But instead, it has become a symbol of differences and disputes, of connections once strong that are now fraying or broken.
2: After 25 years of planning and 8 years of construction,

0: between Canada, the United States, and the state of Michigan.
1: There's just one problem. The opening ceremony for the bridge that connects Detroit, Michigan, and Windsor, Ontario, was at first delayed and ultimately attended only by Canadian officials, the result of President Trump's displeasure with the bridge and even more with the economic relations between the two countries.
2: I mean, in all fairness to them, they need us to survive.
3: I don't believe in escalating the conflict. That's not constructive. But our tariffs are necessary to protect our workers, protect our companies, and our communities. We can't let American goods into Canada tariff-free while they charge our companies to export them.
1: The new bridge over the Detroit River is named for Gordie Howe, known as Mr. Hockey, the man from Saskatoon, Canada, who spent much of his career on the other side of the border as the star of the Detroit Red Wings.
4: Gordie Howe was probably the greatest hockey player of his day, and some say of all time.
1: The bridge's namesake was, for Canadians and Americans, a man who symbolized both countries and cultures and the things they had in common. Roy McSkimming is the author of Gordie, a Hockey Legend.
4: He won 6 league scoring championships. He was named most valuable player 6 times. He led the Detroit Red Wings to 4 Stanley Cups in a row. And he had an incredibly long-lasting career. He retired twice and did not retire permanently until he was 52 and a grandfather.
1: Gordie Howe became someone both Canadians and Americans claimed as one of their own. So it made sense when the new bridge was named for him in 2015 to reflect the joint commitment of both countries to their relationship in trade, in business, and in much more.
5: Canada and the U.S. are tightly linked in terms of trade, have been now for decades, and so a huge amount of business investment has been made that ties those two economies together.
1: Michael Belzer is a visiting professor at Cornell University and professor emeritus at Wayne State University.
5: Just like two economies, like two states would be tied together, Canada has been tied that closely together to the United States for auto industry now for over 60 years. So this is nothing new. This has been here. It's built and baked into the cake at this point. There's no turning back on that.
1: A lot has changed in the nearly 100 years since the predecessor bridge, the Ambassador, became the first bridge to span the Detroit River.
5: Built for a different time, different types of vehicles, different amount of trade, different amount of travel back and forth. Really, it's an old bridge. It's been updated in some respects, but it still is very steep and it's slow, and it effectively, for trucks, is really a one-lane bridge.
1: One of the most important things that made the Ambassador Bridge obsolete was the enormous growth in trade crossing between Windsor and Detroit. Canada is the second largest trading partner for the U.S. after Mexico. Last year, the U.S. exported nearly $334 billion of goods to its northern neighbor and imported $382 billion worth. And roughly a quarter of those goods went across the Detroit River, traveling on trucks like those of On Freight Logistics, founded and led by Steve Ondako.
6: 85% of our business crosses the Windsor-Detroit Bridge to go to and from the central states of the U.S. and Canada, Ontario specifically.
1: Ondako's trucks were the first commercial vehicles to go over the Gordie Howe Bridge.
6: We assisted the Gordie Howe Bridge in testing. They were testing their equipment, their technology, and the movement and flow of trucks on the bridge. So we participated highly with them to do that and be successful to do that. It was disappointing for everybody when the Gordie Howe Bridge was, President Trump decided it wasn't going to open until he said it was going to open.
1: Just as Gordie Howe grew up in Canada and became a hockey legend playing in the U.S., Ondako's On Freight Logistics has strong roots in both countries.
6: So On Freight Logistics is a combination of companies, primarily our trucking operation that does international traffic between the U.S. and Canada. We're transporting over 100 loads per day to and from and across the border. Our operation has 250 employees within the trucking operation and another 50 employees within our warehousing and packaging operations. That has been stable for a number of years, and we're actually on a growth pattern now in the last 6 months.
1: Robust trade has long been at

0: the core of economic relations between the U.S. and Canada, going back to before NAFTA.
1: Canada and the U.S., like any two countries, have had at least a small number of barriers protecting certain industries. So the integration of the two economies is very thorough, and it starts actually 60 years ago, an agreement that established the foundations for this relative to the auto industry. They have then extended with NAFTA, and then Trump didn't like NAFTA, so he negotiated the USMCA. But that's a treaty, and we've now broken the treaty.
2: Why should we carry Canada? Why should we carry Mexico?
0: But recently, President Trump's rhetoric and policies have put in question the future of trade relations. He has made manufacturing the keystone of his trade efforts. For its part, Canada has sought to protect its dairy industry. Dairy that exceeds Canada's quotas is subject to a 2 to 300% levy, making it prohibitively expensive for foreign producers. After initially announcing 50% tariffs on Canadian imports, in August, President Trump held off, saying the two countries had reached a deal. That deal never materialized, leading the U.S. tariffs to go forward and Prime Minister Carney to levy his own tariffs against the U.S.
1: Now what we've seen is this 50% tariff on everything. Well, what's the purpose of that? Well, it's a whim. And so government by whim is not a modern and responsible business-like way to do trade. All of these things are going to cost us an enormous amount of money. I can't tell you how much the change in GDP will be, but it's a lot.
0: And it's not just overall GDP growth that may be hurt by the back and forth over U.S.-Canada trade. It's businesses like On Freight Logistics trying to make investment decisions.
3: This not knowing, changing every 6 months, every 3 months, is just unleveling, and it's unnerving. We're investing millions of dollars in equipment. I've got millions of dollars of equipment coming in the next 6 to 12 months. And it's kind of unnerving that this is going on. And you know, how is this going to affect the flow of goods and the flow of international trade?
0: Paying a price for all that uncertainty may be worth it when the ultimate result will bring real benefits for one economy or the other. But economists like Belzer say that even when the dust eventually settles, there are still real questions about whether tariffs do more harm than good.
1: In the case of U.S. and Canada specifically, when economies are roughly in the same league with each other, there's really no benefit in maintaining tariffs between the two of them. Tariffs are significant when you're a developing country and you're trying to protect an industry, and they're of significant value if your economies are really different. The current circumstances are such that the U.S. and Canada are pretty equally matched. Compensation, working conditions, employment. What you have is each country is producing something for which it has comparative advantage. I'll specialize in this product, you specialize in this product, and those specializations cross our borders all the time. And so for the auto industry, that specialization is baked in. This is the way it works. Dividing them back up into separate ones will make us all poorer. It'll probably make the United States poorer than it will make the Canadians. At least that's what I think. It will cause more harm to our economy, because our economy is bigger, than to the Canadians.
0: Ironically, the economics of U.S.-Canada trade ultimately take us back to the game of hockey that made Gordie Howe a legend. Belzer sees U.S. trade policy as a prime example of the sort of goal you don't want to score in hockey.
1: The only winner is our opponents in the global strategic competitive contest. Those are the winners. This is what we would call an own goal. If you knocked the puck into your own net. So that's an own goal. This is an own goal. There is nothing I've ever seen in the world of economics closer to an own goal than this one.
0: And Gordie Howe himself epitomizes two sides of the U.S.-Canada relationship. Biographer McSkimming reports that as much of a gentleman as Howe was off the ice, he was never known to avoid a fight on the ice when called for. Hockey fans still refer to the Gordie Howe hat trick, a goal, an assist, and a fight in the same game. And it all may have come from what the Canadian boy, Gordie Howe, learned from his American father.
4: Gordie Howe's American father told him, he said, "Gordie, whatever you do, don't take dirt from nobody. Because if you take it, they'll just keep throwing it at you. So don't back down. Keep your elbows up and stay on the offensive."
0: Coming up, one place where we may welcome AIs taking over some jobs, the growing need for elderly care, and what robots may do to help us out.

0: on it, only on Bloomberg.
1: This is a story about coexistence, that thing that humans haven't always been great at, whether it's with another tribe or another country. And now there's a whole new category of creature we need to figure out how to live and work with. Our colleague Ed Ludlow brings us the story.
2: This is Abby.
3: How's your afternoon going so far?
4: Very good.
2: Short in stature, colorful in appearance, and perhaps at the forefront of elder care.
3: Anything special making it a good day? Or just one of those nice ones?
4: Well, I'm meeting you.
3: Oh, you charmer. You've already made my circuits light up.
2: This humanoid robot, designed to be emotionally intelligent, lives in Northern California.
5: Oh, Abby's coming.
2: Where she visits an elderly care facility once a week.
6: She's coming round the mountain when she comes.
2: To interact with residents living with dementia.
7: Today was one of our group sessions here at Eschaton, our customer. And Abby comes to the group sessions and she does a variety of activities. So today she opened and closed with Tai Chi. And then in between, she takes song requests.
8: What song were you belting out with everyone?
9: Ooh, we were singing Coming Around the Mountain, Abby.
8: Oh, that's a classic. Did you throw in a big yeehaw for good measure?
2: Abby is just one of more than a dozen humanoid robots introduced in just the past 3 years. Some are built to perform everyday tasks, while others are for entertainment. Abby was designed with a more specific purpose, helping care for an aging population. Jennifer Haroon is the COO of Abby's creator, Andromeda.
7: There are many robots that are being built for utility.
10: Right.
7: And they sound great. You know, I would
10: Moving
7: love...
10: things, lifting
7: exactly,
10: things.
7: Exactly. Doing your dishes, folding your laundry. That's fantastic. That is, you know, for others to build. Because we're really focused on companionship, and also we find that our customers, they care about the well-being of their residents, and that's why they're so interested in utilizing Abby, and she can really work together with the staff.
2: Of all the use cases for humanoids, elder care might be among the most promising. It starts with the money involved, which in the US is a staggering sum.
11: If we look at overall expenditures for long-term care needs, it's on the order of about $350 to $400 billion per year. This is about 1.5% to 2% of GDP.
2: Gopi Shah Goda is the director of the Retirement Security Project at Brookings Institution.
11: For every 100 people who are age 65 and over, there are about 24 people providing care on their behalf. And 20 of those are unpaid family members or friends, while 4 of those are formal home care or nursing home workers. As we know, changing demographics, smaller family sizes, people moving farther from families, more women in the workforce, all of those are putting pressure on the supply of people, family members available to provide care to those who need it.
2: And demand for care workers is growing. The government projects roughly 760,000 openings from home health and personal care aides every year over the next decade.
11: When we think about the role of technology in this market, there's very little to draw on so far, but there is one study that looked at nursing homes in Japan and surveyed these nursing homes over a 2-year period. So one thing that that study found is that employment actually increased over that 2-year period among the nursing homes that adopted some new technologies. And the reasoning behind this, or some of the explanation behind why this might have occurred, is because there were shortages of workers in these nursing homes in Japan. And by introducing some technology, it perhaps increased the working conditions of those jobs and led more people to come into the profession. We also saw that the wages of the entry-level care workers actually increased, but wages of more experienced workers actually declined. And this suggests that the technology may allow a less experienced worker to be more skilled at their job than they would have been otherwise. And the returns to experience experience may reduce with the aid of this types of technology.
8: What do you feel like doing next?
2: Even robots designed specifically for care are limited in what they can do, and despite broader concerns about humanoids disrupting labor markets, the researchers studying Abby, people like Rochelle Fritz and Xufen Wang, don't see companion robots replacing caregivers anytime soon.
5: There's no way that a humanoid companion robot will be able to replace a caretaker in all aspects, and certainly they're not going to replace staff in a memory support neighborhood like this or nurses. The replacement factor is just, it's non-existent.
10: I think we, you know, current state of the humanoid robot, it's mainly on these companionship. There are also directions on cognitive simulation to talk to the human robot to improve the cognitive function. There are also for emotional support.
2: Eldercare is just one part of a much broader push to use robotics across the health space. Kimberly Powell is NVIDIA's Vice President of Healthcare. The chipmaker is investing heavily in the computing and simulation technology behind physical AI.
12: We're in an incredible time right here in the world of artificial intelligence and development. It's coming right at the time where the world has more demand for healthcare services than we have humans to serve it.
4: The hospital of the future is a robot. Explain.
12: We need to think about everything from how do we give healthcare professionals time back that ultimately will give patients time back and live a healthier life. And a lot of that starts with productivity. And so how can you improve operations and how can you improve productivity? A lot of that has to do with being able to sense the environment around you and then use large language models in this new world of agentic AI to trigger new insights, new real-time information to say, where can we optimize logistics? How can we have equipment show up at the right place at the right time? And you really need that bird's eye view. And it also provides a necessary component to what the next 2 and 5 years are going to look like in healthcare, which is going to be a lot of physical AI deployment.
4: So Neo's seeing the world in 3D, so he could actually understand that you're there.
13: Humanoid robots are still in this phase of coming into the world. And what matters is that you take every step based on what is the limit of reliability, what is the limit of safety, and what is the limit of capability.
2: Dar Sleeper is the chief design officer at 1X.
4: Neo, are you being teleoperated?
2: The firm behind the humanoid robot Neo.
14: I'm operating on my own right now. No one is controlling me remotely.
2: Although it takes on household tasks, they've steered away from elder care as a primary focus.
13: Right now, all of our Neos are doing stuff that they're going to be successful at. And that is both to grow the intelligence and also grow the market, grow the size of the business, everything. We got to keep growing or else we can never reach the markets that we aim to that are going to have the biggest impact on the world. So elderly care is super meaningful to us. It's one of the most outsized impacts you can have on the world. But the reason why we haven't taking that as the first step is because you want to, again, start with stuff you can be successful at. And elderly care is pretty dynamic. Sure, we could solve some small things to start, and I think we will. We'll see that start to happen here, I think, this year. But when it comes to elderly care, there's a lot of, you know, you can help pick people up from their beds. You walk them to the bathroom. There's a lot that goes with elderly care that requires the safety limits of these robots to reach a level that we're just not at yet as an industry.
4: Give me more of a sense of reality then. You are focused on the tasks that Neo and the company can nail, can execute on. The reality of that is what? What kind of things are we talking about?
13: So we're dealing with a lot of, you know, pick and place tasks that are executable, such as, you know, moving objects around. We're dealing with everything from navigating around the house to being able to handle very simple chores, things like going to get the door for a guest. These are the things we want to nail reliably, and we want to do it in the most generalizable way. So being able to hop in any house and do it in any house using our world model, that's what's important to us.
4: Let's get to where 1X is really focused. And at the end of the day, the goal is to get the technology into homes. Am I right in that?
13: Yeah.
4: So where are we in that process in what you can control, and the outside world being regulation, and you know, let's be honest, the consumer, their willingness to have a robot in the home.
13: So willingness is super high.
4: Like, do you think it's super 100%. High?
13: In the first 5 days of launching our pre-order, for people to kind of just express their interest and put down a refundable $200 deposit. There's 10,000 people that wanted a robot. So demand is huge. And within our own journey, we're basically now at the stage where, I've lived with robots now. I mean, from the early tests that were basically us just like putting the robot in there and seeing how it felt, putting new designs in there to see if it fit in with the house, to later tests where you have the robot come knock on our door to see if that's how we want a robot to arrive at our homes instead of in a package.
7: Robots are here. There's no going back. They're going to be a part of our lives everywhere. In the workplace, at home, they're ready on our streets here in San Francisco. And particularly for humanoid robots, if they're going to be interacting with us day to day, they need to have emotional intelligence.
4: Is there ever going to be a day where Abby does have a utility function away from emotional support? Abby, for example, cannot lift or move objects. Right now.
7: That's right. And it's not in our plans today, and I don't think even, tomorrow, because we are so focused on companionship and emotional intelligence. It's harder than it sounds, like, most deeply technical problems, to be able to really build that social OS layer that we're building.
13: Neo, can you show them how fast your hands are?
2: Whether it's for utility or emotional support or both, robots are here now.
8: Here we go.
2: And they're arriving just at a time when we may need them most, to care for a population aging faster than we can hire care workers to support them. They might solve our problems or create new ones, but either way, we'll probably have to learn to live with them.
12: I think for the next couple of decades, you're going to want two things to coexist, a physical robot and humans, right? Because the patient's still present in that environment. So you're not going to go design only an environment for robots because humans have to be in there. This is not like a lights out manufacturing facility, right? There's still the patient here.
15: And it's still a hospital.
12: And it's still a hospital, and we need lights on, and we need human interaction. And so it's really the coexistence of the two.
7: Abby, can you wave goodbye? Oh, there she goes. Bye, Abby.
1: That does it for us here at Wall Street Week. I'm David Westin. See you next week for more stories of capitalism.

0: We collectively, including the fund, did not appreciate the backlash against globalization that came from the fact that, yes, the world economy is doing better as a whole, but many communities were hauled out because their jobs disappeared and there was not enough attention to them. I'll tell you what I'm very keen not to see repeated is the same with artificial intelligence.
1: I'm Francine Lacroix and this is Leaders, the podcast that explores what drives the world's most influential people. Be sure to follow and subscribe so you never miss an episode. This week, I'm speaking to Kristalina Georgieva, the managing director of the International Monetary Fund, one of the world's most influential global institutions. The IMF is like a financial advisor and emergency lender for countries. With a lending capacity of just under $1 trillion, the fund helps governments manage economic problems, prevent crises, and recover when things go wrong. Since taking the helm in 2019, Georgieva has navigated one global crisis after another, from the COVID-19 pandemic to Russia's full-scale invasion of Ukraine and the latest conflict in the Middle East. Georgieva is a person responsible for bringing together the IMF's member countries. So I wanted to understand what leadership looks like when success depends on consensus, how she approaches difficult decisions, and how the fund is thinking about some of the world's most complex geopolitical challenges, including Russia. MD, thank you so much for joining us on Leaders. Now, institutions like the IMF live in this crossroad of, you know, politics, consensus, and competing interests. So how do you see it? Is it, you know, is it a politician's job that you have or a leadership job?
0: It is service to the membership. My job is to keep 191 countries together and get them focused on what is happening in the world economy, why it matters to them, and what they can do. And I can tell you, it is not an easy job. The world today is more complicated. There are tremendous transformations taking place. The desire to come together, especially when uncertainty is so high, is incredible.
1: I mean, it's just a lot of people, right? If you have 190 people, is it all about compromise? How do you get people to talk to each other and actually agree on things?
0: The best ammunition we have is objective analysis, so they can see where the world is headed. When we do our job well, that is, when it is clearly a global public good, we have a huge responsibility to say it as we see it. To rich countries, to poor countries, to big, to small, it is not a service of some and not others. Then we have the credibility and we have the trust of the membership. You know, one thing people don't understand is, what does the fund actually do? What we do is we care about the health of the world economy like a family doctor. So we go to countries, we take their vital signs, and then we say, okay, maybe you have to do a little bit more of this and a little bit less of that. We also have an emergency service. Countries get into trouble, we can come to their rescue. And we have done that for half of our membership almost over the years of our existence.
1: But MD, so when I go to the doctor, I usually follow, you know, the advice. Uh-huh. Not everybody does that. So you can go to a country and say, like, look, I'm worried about inflation, I'm worried about this. And they can say, thank you so much, bye-bye.
0: What we find is that countries that take seriously advice, like people who are following their doctor's prescriptions, do very well. Look at Europe. At one point, we had countries in deep crisis, Portugal, Ireland, Greece, Iceland. They followed what needs to be done. They took on very difficult reforms. Where are they today? The best performing economies in Europe. So listen to your doctor.
1: But on the doctor analogy, what you're prescribing is not a syrup, right? It's really hard. It's austerity.
0: Sometimes
1: it's job
0: it is,
1: losses.
0: Yes. The first thing is they need to trust that it is in their interest. But to trust There has to be an engagement and an explanation, bringing them on board. They have to feel that they can provide input in this decision. And then the decision may become different as a result. And then to do everything in your power to reduce the negative impact, to recognize that zeroing in on the most vulnerable in society not only saves lives, but it improves the likelihood that people would move forward with less resistance, resentment, and cost.
1: What's your favorite quality in a leader?
0: It is the buck stops with me. That ability to confidently say, I take responsibility to lead. Ultimately, I will make a decision. It may not be popular, but if it is the right decision, I would lead with it. And I see that in many countries happening, and I see in countries where there is hesitance, what would the public say? And I believe that strong leaders don't think about what next in elections. They think what is best for people. And actually, one feature of a good leader, and I embrace it wholeheartedly, is never ask people to do something you're not prepared to do yourself. I have this memory when Fukushima happened, and in the first days it was very dangerous. I sent a team of emergency responders from Europe. I had to go to the European Parliament. I told them, as I was sending them off at the airport, I'm on the next flight.
1: Why did you decide to go?
0: Because I was sending a team to Japan at a time when no foreign dignitary would go. And I felt that sending the team was good, but not good enough. I should be also able to do that. And this is how that sense of we are going to do what is right is reinforced when those responsible stand by their decisions.
1: Are you worried that there's just one crisis too many? In the last 6 years, we had COVID. That was 2020. Then you have the war in Ukraine. Then you have the tariffs. And this year you have the Middle East war.
0: Yes, I'm concerned that we are not completely internalizing yet that this is how the world is going to be. We are not going to get to a place where shocks are gone. And what should we do? I have been telling our members time and again, look, there are things you cannot influence. But how you take care of your own country, how you build the foundation to withstand these shocks, it is in your hands.
1: I always find it interesting to ask leaders about times when they've had to pivot from an initial call or backtrack on a decision. And in September 2024, Georgieva had to do just that. The IMF announced they would conduct their annual review of Russia's economy for the first time since the full-scale invasion of Ukraine in 2022. Now, that decision was really met with backlash. Reporting by the Financial Times revealed that several European countries, including Sweden, Denmark, and Norway, criticized Georgieva and the IMF, saying the visit would be taking a step towards normalizing relations with the aggressor. Now, ultimately, the IMF decided not to go to Russia, but I wanted to know what the thinking was behind the trip. I want to talk to you about Russia, because in 2024, there was a decision to go to Russia. Russia's one of the members. And then there was a backlash. What was that moment like for you?
0: When we brought a program for Ukraine, for support of Ukraine, what impressed me was that we got full support, of course, with the exception of one country. And what it demonstrated was that there is a recognition that the fund bears a responsibility to support countries in difficult position, especially when they are not necessarily the source of this difficulty. There was a discussion whether we can do an assessment of the Russian economy, the regular assessment. And at that point, it was a very tricky moment because bombing was going in both directions. We decided to delay. I think that at some point we will have the regular assessment restarted. Let's see when this point would be.
2: So was your decision not to go to basically look at the economy because of the bombs or because of the backlash amongst members?
0: When we had to make this decision, at that time, there was a bombing in Russia. I can say that I would have not responsibly sent a mission at that time. There was also a very important consideration. Can we objectively get all the information we need to complete this assessment? And the honest answer was no. We need to collect data on trade, import, export. Russia was very reluctant to provide this data, and that makes an assessment handicapped.
2: But do you feel sometimes like you're politicized more than you want to be?
0: In that particular case, no. Majority of our members, feel that the invasion of Ukraine was a watershed moment for the whole world. Never in our wildest nightmares we would think that a military power in Europe would attack another country. Never, but that happened. And that watershed moment brought the membership at the fund together to recognize that we have a duty of care for Ukraine.
2: Is there something in the psychology of people that's changed for, you know, multilateralism, for the elite, for institutions like the IMF?
0: What I can tell you is that we collectively did not appreciate the backlash against globalization that came from the fact that, yes, the world economy is doing better as a whole, but many communities were hauled out because their jobs disappeared and there was not enough attention to them. I'll tell you what I'm very keen not to see repeated is the same with artificial intelligence. I hope we will have learned this lesson, and as we move very rapidly into this world of artificial intelligence, we will pay attention of who benefits and who doesn't. So,
2: whose job is that? Because it's very difficult. It's going so fast.
0: I can tell you how we define our job. Number one, impact of AI on productivity. Number two, impact on labor markets. Number three, impact on financial stability. And in these three areas, we offer very sound analysis, and we offer signals of what may be coming for everybody to use.
2: So if you just focus on leadership and AI, this is a very tricky situation because you're either an optimist and you think that politicians are here for the good of the people or trying to make a difference. You're either a pessimist on politicians and you see, okay, they just want to be popular and be reelected. But now you've given the power of AI to companies that are here to make money.
0: So it's hard to say we have given them the power. The honest assessment is that they have moved very rapidly. We need to have more attention to the fact that three different regulatory models are emerging with regard to artificial intelligence: the European, the American, the Chinese. It has to be the responsibility of the United Nations system to bring these three models so they can coexist and we can run the developments in artificial intelligence more responsibly.
2: But does it change, you think, the leadership of countries or the leadership of prime ministers and presidents? Because they don't have any control over it. They don't have the levers even to do anything about this.
0: They actually do have levers. We should not give them a pass. They have regulatory authority over data. They have regulatory authority over how the profits from AI can be distributed in society. So exercise it. One thing that excites them and gets them to move is risks to financial stability, something that we have responsibility to identify and then offer solutions. What can we do?

0: The IMF isn't your typical organization. It's a global institution serving nearly 200 countries, balancing politics, economics, and competing interests. So how does such a broad and diverse group of stakeholders shape the way you lead?
1: You have many employees at the IMF. It's not really like a, you know, business sense like we're in the City of London, because it's more bureaucratic just by the nature of it. Have you changed it? Does it change the way you work in terms of flows?
2: Well, there are two things I hope when I'm out of the fund, they would still stay. The first one is that very simple message that policies are for people. I grew up in Bulgaria on the other side of the Iron Curtain. My mother lost all her savings because of hyperinflation. I remember queuing 4 o'clock in the morning to buy milk for my daughter. I saw firsthand how devastating bad policies are for people. And the second thing I hope would stay is a team culture. Of all the places I worked, this has the highest degree of discipline. It's like a small army. Once a decision is taken, we move. There was, when I came, I had that sense that there are structures within the army that act on their own, but there isn't enough collective engagement, and we are not making best use of the totality of our skills. So we have built that sense of a team that, especially in these difficult times, comes together. We make decisions together.
1: How did you change that? Because it's something very difficult, right? It's almost in the DNA of any organization that it's collaboration, but that people feel they want to be part of it.
2: Well, you have to invest in bringing the team together. We have regular meetings of the senior management team. We have leadership training, something that was seen when I came, was seen like, we are wasting our time. No, bring people together. You are leaders. You have to solve problems together. Put your minds on that by making sure that we respect every opinion. When I came, that's very interesting. So I'm sitting in my conference room. People come in. Some sit at the table. Some sit behind. I'm saying, what? Why is that? Why isn't it first come, first serve? Well, this level of seniority at the table. This level of seniority in the seat behind. Making the younger generation feeling that their voice is heard, that really matters. And then bringing a degree of informality. When you're in a crisis, you have to feel comfortable to reach out to everybody, including to the managing director. I'll tell you, I do things that are non-conventional. We would go out and we would dance. It is everything that makes break the barriers helps. When you do this and you as a leader, people can see you, you're there, everybody shows up, and that creates a very different dynamic. Doesn't happen overnight.
1: Looking back at your career so far, is there anything that you would do differently? Is there a problem that you wish you could have solved? Is there a country that you could have helped sooner?
2: The most impactful of my jobs was being Commissioner for Crisis Response and Humanitarian Aid. The one thing I regret is that some of the lessons I learned on the way, I didn't learn earlier. The most beautiful lesson I learned from a 13-year-old girl, Syrian girl, in Lebanon. I was talking to her and I was asking her, what does she want? And she said, I dream to go back to Syria and go back to school. And at that time, my answer was, I really hope you can do it. And then I walked out and I said, wait a minute. My hoping does nothing for her. So I put all my energy to create a program for Syrian children. Look, Francine, I spent too many years sitting in rooms of very important people, listening to what they say and thinking, well, you know, they're so important, they must know better. And sometimes being shy to speak up. What is the moral of this lesson? when there is a problem, own it, embrace it. If you can work for a solution, do it. Do not hesitate.
1: In a profile written back in 2022, you described being late to recognize the importance of gender equality as one of your, I guess, regrets. I mean, what shifted your perspective?
2: Oh, yes. Well, what shifted my perspective was being time and again the only woman in the room and looking around and saying, this is not going to change by us just waiting for change to happen. Actually, since I came to the fund, guess what? We are now just about 40% women in senior positions. We were at 25 when I started. I came to this recognition also as a good economist, because when we don't have women in the labor force, when they don't add their smarts to decision-making, we all lose.
1: I mean, at last year's Fortune Most Powerful Women Summit, you also said that Christine Lagarde broke the glass ceiling.
2: Yes.
1: And that when you stepped in there, there were no scratches left. So what did you mean by that?
2: When I came as the second woman to lead the IMF, half-jokingly, one of the men said, are we going to ever have a man managing director? To which my answer was, well, if you want to average it, you will have to wait some 60 years and then it is again your turn.
1: MD, thank you so much. I have some rapid fire questions.
2: Mm-hmm.
1: Are you ready?
2: Of course.
1: What's the most important question you ask or tactic you have in an interview to figure out if they're the right person for the job?
2: I ask, what would the person that doesn't like you say about you? And what would the person that likes you say about you?
1: If I asked you that question, what would you say?
2: The persons that don't like me are likely to say she is too pushy, she interrupts people when they speak, she's too impatient. So, yeah, that's what I think.
1: And
2: they
1: the people that like you?
2: They would say that I'm fun to work with.
1: What's a job you did not get that you would have loved to have done?
2: I can tell you a job that I ran for. I didn't get it. And later on, I was delighted I didn't. I went to Australia to apply for a position as a professor in an Australian university. I didn't get it. And just a month later, I went to the United States, to MIT, and the rest is history.
1: What keeps you up at night right now?
2: I wake up worried that not yet people understand that we have to think of the unthinkable, because the unthinkable has happened and it will happen again. I worry what is the next shock to hit. I don't know what it would be. I just know there would be one. And I worry that I'm not doing enough to get people to say, wake up.
1: Christina Georgieva, thank you so much for joining us.
2: Thank you.

0: LA, South Africa, and this is Bloomberg.
1: There's a quote that actually is generally thought to come from Genghis Khan, but Larry Ellison says it so much that folks often attribute it to him. It's not enough that I win.
2: Everybody else has to lose.
3: Why might Ellison see something of himself in a 13th century Mongol warlord obsessed with Eurasian land acquisition? Well, there's the immense power and wealth.
4: Ellison is one of the world's richest people.
5: My personality doesn't allow me to quit while I'm winning.
3: The thrill of eviscerating rivals.
6: Oracle clinches the deal to buy people soft.
1: Win at all costs. That's kind of the lesson that many have taken from him.
3: The lure of spearheading a dynasty.
7: Larry Ellison is throwing his personal fortune behind Paramount's bid for Warner Brothers.
8: Larry Ellison is basically helping his son, David Ellison, who could dramatically reshape the Oracle founder's fortune.
3: Then there's the actual empire itself.
9: Oracle?
10: Oracle.
9: Oracle.
11: Oracle has been on a tear.
3: The company and its founder are practically synonymous, though their public image could hardly be more opposite. One's a stylish, life-in-the-fast-lane octogenarian who owns a rhinoceros, and the other...
4: It's a database and data center company.
3: Sounds a bit dull.
1: Oracle built ways to keep track of your workforce, your supply chain, your financials.
3: Still sounds a bit dull.
2: Come on. He's one of the world's leading providers of cloud computing, AI, social media, enterprise application software, computer hardware, storage devices... Weapons, systems.
3: Okay, so actually

0: Weapons, systems.
1: Okay, so actually not that dull then. And what's more, Ellison's ambitions just keep growing.
2: TikTok's US operations are set to be acquired by a consortium including Oracle.
3: These world-leading technology giants are announcing the formation of Stargate.
4: And how at a moment where a lot of people thought his story was closing, he bets his entire legacy on a new generation of technology.
1: The thing is, the more you understand Larry Ellison, the more these bets reveal themselves to be part of a fascinating pattern, one 8 decades in the making and beginning in Chicago.
5: It's hard for me to believe that growing up in this neighborhood, that one of us would become one of the more rich and powerful people in the world. That just blows my mind.
6: This is me, and this is Larry.
5: From grades kindergarten through about the first 2 months of high school, Larry Ellison and I were classmates, and for about 8 of those years, we were next-door neighbors.
1: Around age 12, Ellison found out rather unceremoniously that his parents weren't exactly who he thought they were.
5: I was waiting out in front of the house to meet him, and he just bounded up to me and said, "I'm adopted."
1: His biological mother, Florence Spellman, was actually the niece of his adoptive mother, Lillian Ellison.
5: His mother had a warmth that I admired, but his father was very, very negative. Like he would once said to Larry, "You'll never amount to anything."
7: I was told so often I wouldn't amount to anything, that I was very determined to amount to something.
1: And a good place to have started looking for evidence of that determination was Ellison's local Boy Scout troop.
5: We tried to amass merit badges, and he decided that he was going to get a merit in farm design and management. This is a kid who had never been on a farm, and he showed me the drawings that he had done, and they were great, and he got the merit badge.
1: Now, this is so interesting because he did a similar thing much more recently to a very different group of people.
4: When a lot of companies do investor Q&As, it's very focused on financial results. He spent 10 minutes talking about agriculture methods at this year's event. Oracle doesn't have a business there.
5: I have no doubt that the psychological underpinnings of the way he was raised and the way he responded it was a strong way of saying, "I'm going to do it by myself. I don't need these other people." I have a feeling that that has to do with the beginnings of his coding and putting together Oracle.
1: We'll come back to examine the intervening decades shortly. But first, let's look at the billionaire that that boy became.
8: I think most overachievers are driven not so much by the pursuit of success, but by the fear of failure.
9: Larry Ellison is someone described as hard charging.
0: Bright, articulate, erudite.
9: Ruthless.
4: They don't associate him as a nice guy.
10: Larry Ellison doesn't really care if you like him.
11: And they say, "Oh my God, you're nothing like I thought you'd be." And I say, "Well, it's a very low bar, you know."
4: But they associate him often as an aspirational figure.
3: Larry Ellison, sort of CEO of everything.
12: You should never sell Larry Ellison short.
1: Ellison is 82 years old, and a very vigorous 82 by all accounts.
10: He's in the public eye long after many of his compatriots. It's a reflection of his intense competitiveness. He is emblematic of this high-tech ethos of, you know, if you're going to get into the market, you want to dominate it completely.
0: And he tends to win.
9: He loves to have a rivalry and to beat his opponents and kind of relishes in that. Whereas a lot of tech CEOs and founders tend to be that nerdy tech image of a CEO that you expect. Larry Ellison loves to be that playboy figure.
4: He owns a sailing team. He has a lot of toys, a lot of expensive hobbies.
9: He's a pilot. He owns a tennis tournament. He has a huge collection of 16th century Japanese swords and modeled his estate in Silicon Valley after

0: Japanese castle. He bought a safari last year because why not?
1: He spares no expense living the way he wants to live, and he doesn't care what you think about it.
2: Classic Larry Ellison moment. A couple of years ago, he got a speeding ticket on the Hawaiian island he owns.
0: He's known for pulling into Oracle headquarters with the police on his tail.
2: He's always had this kind of flashy bad boy of tech image. He made a cameo in Iron Man with Tony Stark making a shout out to Larry Ellison walking by.
3: This is Larry.
4: Hey, the Oracle of Oracle. What a pleasure. Nice to see you.
0: And he likes to be that character where he's compared more to the Iron Man than perhaps that nerdy tech bro stereotype.
5: Incidentally, we did ask Ellison to get involved in this film, but he didn't get back to us. We've all seen those other ones, though, and know Iron Man needed the Avengers around him. And Ellison knew this, too.
6: Larry always put an enormous importance on human capital. He's always at the leading edge. He works very hard. He tends to attract very bright people. He drives them to do everything that they're humanly capable of delivering.
5: This, it's been said, applied at college, too, at least while he attended it.
7: The story goes that when he was at the University of Illinois, he quit when his mom died.
0: And just packed a car and moved to California.
5: There, he found businesses in need of programmers.
0: And it was through working at one of these companies, he started working on a project for the CIA that was codenamed Oracle.
5: This was the late 1970s, at the dawn of the computer age.
1: This is a time when, you know, computers were just starting to become a consumer-facing industry.
2: All this information was being created, and there wasn't a reliable way to store and access it. That's where Oracle came in.
5: With its flagship product, the dull-sounding but bewilderingly important relational database.
2: It sounds kind of rudimentary now, but they offered a reliable and scalable way to keep track of all your data. They didn't invent the database. IBM invented it, but they figured out how to sell it.
5: Ellison often says publicly that nothing focuses a company like competition. And in the early days, there was none greater than the recipient of People magazine's sixth most intriguing person of 1983 award, Bill Gates.
0: Oracle went public a day before Microsoft. They've had this rivalry between their businesses that Ellison relishes.
8: Well, Bill and I used to be friends a long time ago. That's before he turned mean and ran Netscape out of business.
2: When Microsoft was on trial for federal antitrust charges, Oracle, they were not part of the trial, but they paid investigators to go through Microsoft's trash.
9: Mr. Gates, the court decision, how's that going to affect Microsoft?
10: Are you a student here?
9: I'm a journalist.
0: He just wanted to find dirt on Microsoft.
2: When they got caught, Larry Ellison was like, yeah, we did it. It was a public service.
5: There was a moment, though, where it seemed Ellison's tactics had caught up with him.
2: It was about the turn of the 1990s, and the federal government came out and said, Oracle has been overstating their sales. Oracle stock went down 3/4. There was talk of them having to go into bankruptcy. There were new software accounting rules that were put on the books that exist to this day just because of the way that Oracle was bending the rules 30 years ago.
0: He's known for trashing his opponents publicly.
11: We fired that idiot.
0: And really thrives in an environment where he has a direct challenger, somebody to compete against.
11: I just like competing as opposed to, you know, just going out and quietly watching the sunset.
2: A classic tale in software, and particularly Oracle, is that an executive will leave the company and build a new company that competes with their old boss.
5: Someone like Tom Siebel.
2: He got mauled by an elephant and then hung up a big picture of an elephant in his office. You know, that's the kind of guy he is, and that's also the kind of guy Larry Ellison is.
6: One of the things that I had built when I was at Oracle was what they call today a CRM system, or customer relationship management system. And I proposed to Larry that we come up with a commercial implementation of that and offer it to the world. Larry had other priorities at the time, so that's when I said, you know, see you later, bye, and decided to go off on my own.
5: And launch Siebel Systems, which went on to capture a huge chunk of the lucrative CRM market.
6: And so he decided that we were the enemy. He announced that he was going to put 3,000 people to develop a CRM system and put us out of business. There was this massive catfight in the media.
11: We're number two in CRM behind Siebel, but we're growing faster than SAP, and we're growing faster than Siebel.
6: He used to send ice cream trucks over to our parking lot to recruit people, so that was a little silly. I remember fall of 2005, my assistant said, "Tom, it's Larry Ellison on the phone." I thought, oh my goodness, this should be entertaining. And so one thing led to another. We combined Siebel Systems with Oracle. It was a great business combination.
5: But memories of Ellison's approach to M&A aren't all held so fondly.
2: Larry Ellison did one of the most famous hostile takeovers of all time when he bought PeopleSoft in the early 2000s.
5: The human resources software pioneer was co-founded by Dave Duffield, who'd later co-found Workday.
0: Dave Duffield has said it's one of the worst moments of his life. Oracle acquired PeopleSoft, laid off half the staff, but then they turned around and Dave Duffield started a new company in the same space, and Larry Ellison basically gave him a hall pass to go compete. And so he's somebody who loves to take down his enemies, but he also respects business.
5: All of this is reflected in Oracle's annual revenue over the decades. When the company went public in 1986, it was just $55 million. Growth was steady, and that infamous accounting scandal nearly bankrupted it. In 1993, though, Ellison became a billionaire due to Oracle's fortunes rebounding. By 2005, he kicked off that acquisition spree, swallowing up the likes of PeopleSoft and Siebel Systems, among others. In 2014, Ellison moved from CEO to CTO and executive chairman, but the trajectory he'd set Oracle on continued. Today, it's a $450 billion giant of the industry, with revenue this year expected to land around $90 billion. That is made up of cloud applications, such as finance and HR tools, traditional software like the Oracle database, and cloud infrastructure. And that last one is significant, not just because it's a huge slice of the pie. Look at Oracle's free cash flow. Since the 90s, it had been positive and comfortably in the billions. Not anymore. Ellison made a massive gamble on infrastructure, which we'll unpack shortly. Wall Street bought in for a while, Oracle's market cap surged, and along with it, Ellison's fortune. He's consistently owned a massive chunk of the company, today about 40%, giving him huge control of it. And because his personal fortune tracks the company's stock so closely, that stake made him the seventh richest person on Earth in September, with a net worth of $207 billion. That's not far from double that of Bill Gates, who, to be fair, has given a lot of his money away, although it's still a little short of Ellison's friend and one-time trillionaire.

0: Middle East and Africa, only on Bloomberg.
1: Elon Musk decided to buy Twitter when he was staying with Larry Ellison. He reaches out and says, hey, you know, I'm putting together some money for the Twitter bid. How much do you want to put in? Ellison goes, a billion? Whatever you recommend. You know, and maybe some thumbs up emojis.
2: But even that was a drop in the ocean compared to what came next.
3: I mean, being first is very important.
2: Ellison's vast wealth and control of Oracle meant he could effectively bet the business on the AI boom.
4: Nothing was bigger than the moment that they announced that OpenAI $300 billion deal, and Larry Ellison shot up to the world's richest person in return.
1: Stargate is a huge cloud contract. It is about $300 billion OpenAI has agreed to pay Oracle to build a series of data centers at a scale the world has truly never seen before.
5: Back when Larry Ellison co-founded Oracle, he recognized that having the software infrastructure for business was going to be a transformative and extremely lucrative business. And now in the AI era, he is recognizing that providing the physical infrastructure and everything that comes with it is also going to be incredibly lucrative and also geopolitically essential.
4: It was a remarkable moment early last year when Ellison appeared at the White House to announce Project Stargate.
6: The data centers are actually under construction. The first of them are under construction in Texas. But this is a very exciting program for Oracle to be a part of. Thank you.
4: It was huge for Oracle in terms of the size of the deal and being out there, but also to show the relationship between Ellison and Trump.
7: He's an amazing man, an amazing business person.
4: The TikTok deal is another example, though, of how their respect for each other can parlay into business.
1: For a long time, TikTok was under serious threat of getting banned in the U.S.
8: We'll be banning TikTok. They're collecting data on Americans every single day.
1: And then who got the contract to maintain their cloud service? It was Oracle.
9: President Trump has signed an executive order which advances plans for American investors to buy TikTok's U.S. operations.
2: With these gains in power, influence, and control, it's perhaps unsurprising he'd quite like to carry on.
1: He's obsessed with longevity research and health.
4: A lot of his fortune is going to be invested into his Ellison Institute of Technology and building out a science, research, medicine organization.
3: Like any ongoing adventure, I have no idea how it ends, but I know it will.
10: Do I see him retiring? I don't know. I'll ask him. But I don't see any reason why he should.
2: Short of inventing a cure for mortality, though, Ellison's legacy will be in the hands of his children and Oracle.
5: He has many children, and two of them have become very prominent media moguls of their own, particularly his son David, who's now the head of Skydance, that it poised to become perhaps the biggest conglomerate that Hollywood has ever seen.
2: Tens of billions of dollars of wealth is earmarked already for this.
11: Larry Ellison agreeing to personally guarantee $40 billion in equity financing.
12: David Ellison has gone for the jugular here, and it's getting very hostile in its nature.
1: It seems clear that he's excited by his son's bid to become, you know, the new Rupert Murdoch.
4: There's a famous image of this robber baron and the octopus in a political cartoon. Ellison's been obsessed with this idea of the octopus. He took Oracle, a company who already underpins the world and has a lot of influence, and it turned into a company involved in all these hot AI deals. He extended his empire through his son to buy Paramount and is now making a play for Warner Brothers. Then Oracle gets TikTok, and you can really see how Ellison starts taking over many aspects of our world.
3: The police will be on their best behavior. Citizens will be on their best behavior because we're constantly recording and reporting everything that's going on.
5: I think it is something that gives one pause when we have a moment now where there are such close alliances between Silicon Valley and Washington, D.C., when figures like Ellison have so much wealth, so much power, when power is consolidated in just a few companies that have so much reach.
13: I have to play with this in my mind because here's
10: a person that I have a childhood loyalty with and no negativities, and now is a member of a multi-billionaire elite that has an amount of power that does have an effect on my life and the lives of all the people I know without our giving them that power. And that's a toughie for me.
5: These are extraordinarily consequential figures, and their influence expands far beyond the industries where they started, and in fact have reinvented the industries and reinvented the economy around them. That's a significant shift.
1: The fact that we're still talking about Larry Ellison today, almost 50 years after he founded Oracle, it shows his staying power, his ability to reinvent, stay relevant, and continue amassing power and wealth all through his life. He's taken on an incredible bet that a lot of investors are pretty worried about. But history has shown you do not bet against Larry Ellison.

0: In 2021 and 2022, 92,000 people moved from New York to the state of Florida. One of the biggest draws of Miami was the financial arbitrage. The math was pretty simple. You could get more space for less, you could keep your salary and pay no income tax, and, you know, generally the cost of living was a lot lower. But now, for the first time ever, the Miami metropolitan area is more expensive than New York, and that has transplants seriously reconsidering their move. To understand the shift, we have to go back and understand why people flocked to Miami in the first place. Historically, people moving from New York to Miami just got way more bang for their buck. Whether you're buying or renting, you would get more space for less, the cost of a night out was a lot cheaper, and the best incentive of all, Florida doesn't have the state income tax that New York does. But as people flocked to Wall Street South over the years, those economics changed. Since 2019, Miami's consumer price index has jumped 36%, which is more than any metropolitan area tracked by the U.S. Bureau of Labor Statistics, with the exception of Tampa. So what caused that jump? Well, it boils down to a few main factors. The first is housing. Not only have home prices increased 79% since COVID, the cost of owning and maintaining a home have increased as well. Florida has one of the highest insurance premiums in the nation. That's due to an increase in storms, more intense flooding, all tied to global warming. And property taxes have increased a whopping 62% since COVID-19. And if you're thinking about a family, raising one in Miami isn't any cheaper than New York anymore. Private school tuitions have raised substantially. Not only that, instead of jumping on a train to take your kids to school or soccer practice, you'll have to lug them around in a car all over the city. And of course, let's not forget the culture. Even if you're not spending money to raise a family in Miami, the cost of going out has gone up significantly. Even with an influx of more affluent residents, Miami's wages can't keep up. The typical household income is about $1,000 less than the national median. Now, more and more people are choosing to close the case on a move to Miami. Still, for some, it's worth it to escape the hustle and bustle of New York for the sunshine and sandy shores. Just maybe not during hurricane season.
1: There's a lot of fears around AI. AI is not technologically neutral, right? The splitting of the atom is not technologically neutral. There's implications.
2: Hi, Tomo.
3: Hey there, Emily.
4: You have machines that say, I love you. I care about you. I'm your friend.
2: I'm a human, not an AI. You can't just shut me down. Who do you think you are?
5: I'm Emily Chang. Welcome to Post.

0: We're entering the first of four factories.
1: This is one of the cleanest factories in the world.
2: How clean is clean?
0: Even a single skin cell can actually kill one of our chips that we make here.
1: Chips like these. The smallest components on today's chips are smaller than the size of a virus. Approximately 50,000 times smaller than the width of a human hair. And fragile as they may be, today's most expensive chips sell for upwards of $30,000 each and are reportedly transported in armored vehicles. We're talking about the massive, highly lucrative heartbeat powering the global economy.
3: A trillion semiconductor devices are shipped every year. That's 100 devices for every person on Earth.
4: They are the foundation of economic growth around the world, and it brings together the best scientific minds to push progress forward.
1: The chip industry is projected to hit $1 trillion in revenue in 2026. And thanks to AI, everyone is talking about it.
5: Artificial intelligence boom.
6: My beat went from obscure backwater that people had sort of heard of to being the center of technology.
1: What is widely considered to be the most complex manufacturing process on Earth is facing the limitations of our physical world.
7: We're pushing the envelope of technology in multiple directions, software, hardware, chemistry, physics, in all dimensions.
1: Unprecedented market conditions.
6: Demand for AI infrastructure is absolutely massive. It appears to be insatiable right now.
1: Vulnerable choke points.
8: The modern economy is likely to collapse if something happens to Taiwanese chip ecosystem.
1: So just how resilient is the industry that requires this many layers of clothing to function?
0: See?
1: Right this way.

0: Nestled among windmills and canals, surrounded by charming cottages and cyclists, you will find Europe's most valuable tech firm, well known for
1: lithography.
2: The lithography tools that they create are some of the most fabulously complex and difficult to perfect machines in the world.
0: ASML doesn't make chips. It makes machines that make chips and offers tech that no other company has been able to recreate. Lithography is a process that directs light through a series of mirrors, lenses, and a special blueprint to transfer patterns onto silicon wafers, essentially shrinking chip designs down to sizes invisible to the human eye and creating the electrical pathways that give a chip its function.
2: All of the manufacturers of the most advanced chips in the world, whether they say it publicly or not, use ASML's machines or are about to use ASML's machines.
3: The nano patterning machine is one of the most critical steps in the semiconductor making. People buy new phones because they got more capabilities for the same money. So you must find a way to print much smaller features, but at much higher productivity.
0: In order to make the next generation of chips even more intricate, ASML literally had to develop a way to generate a type of light that does not naturally occur on Earth's surface, called EUV, extreme ultraviolet. The system is as big as a double-decker bus, weighs as much as a blue whale, and will run customers $400 million per machine.
4: Why do your machines have to be so big?
3: That's a good question. First of all, as you want to print smaller resolution, you make the opening angle of the lens bigger.
0: Bigger lenses can collect more information to squeeze onto the surface of the chips.
3: The second reason is, in order to have the speed, you need very fast-moving stages.
0: Litho machines can repeatedly copy a pattern onto a wafer hundreds of thousands of times within about 12 seconds.
3: The reticle stage can move about 20 G, four times more acceleration than the most advanced fighter jets in the world. In order to have that power to accelerate that fast, you need big motors.
0: The smaller or more complex the chip, the bigger the machine needs to be. There's no avoiding it. All of the world's most advanced litho machines come from ASML. It is one hyper-specialized link in this highly concentrated supply chain that is under more pressure than ever before. All eyes are on the companies at the top and whether they're up for the challenge.
5: We design the semiconductor products that really drive the leading edge of compute.
0: This is AMD, Advanced Micro Devices. Worth more than $300 billion, it's a place where engineers fill their thermoses with liquid nitrogen. Where stock prices have been known to triple, AI is hot.
6: You hear it sizzle all of a sudden?
0: And occasionally, employees appear out of thin air.
5: Well, you guys are getting first-hand view of how this works. We're delivering server chips that go into supercomputers, networking chips that connect the world together, on down to the consoles that you use to play your latest games. But the common theme in all of them is they require certain compute capabilities and energy efficiency.
0: The switches in chips are called transistors. They're sort of like nanoscopic light switches that control the flow of electricity and generate the classic ones and zeros that ultimately make up every piece of digital information in our modern devices. Chips are everywhere. It's how your phone unlocks, your robot vacuum navigates, and how your coffee maker somehow connects to Wi-Fi. Sometimes.
7: When you think about the modern economy, right, and you think about how goods are produced today, what you recognize is that chips have become ubiquitous. It's very difficult to find anything that you can plug in or that runs on a battery that doesn't have a semiconductor of some form in it.
0: The stock market loves chips. Sorry, I may be underselling this a bit. The stock market is going absolutely bonkers.
8: The latest blockbuster AI chips deal with AMD.
9: I mean, holy moly, Batman, the AI rally and the chip grab, it is on in a big way.
0: And AMD has turned the demand for AI chips into a new multi-billion dollar part of its business.
5: All right, so this is a wafer. This is how we build our products. You can see where all of the various individual chips are printed. So this wafer probably has around 300 or 400 chips printed. And after you singulate them,
0: a fancy way of saying wafers are chipped into individual chips, which is actually the origin of the term chip.
5: You have products such as this. This is a chip that would run your PC.
0: Basic chips are called analog or essential, and they quite simply have more basic functions as sensors or power switches. More advanced chips are referred to as, well, advanced. This could be your run-of-the-mill CPU or GPU, the brains of the computer that are computing and performing more elaborate tasks. The most specialized AI chips are designed to not only run, but create software, to process droves of data in a matter of milliseconds.
5: Just to see a contrast, you know, this is a PC, this is a server, this is AI, and the amount of silicon is immensely higher. This central region here is actually many chips with some stacked on top of the other. And then the eight individual chiplets on the outside are our memory stacked 12 layers high. And so we're able to get more energy efficient AI compute.
0: Of course, AI is booming. AI chips accounted for more than one quarter of all chips sold in 2025. That figure is expected to reach more than half by 2029. Chip demand is no longer dictated by which new iPhone or PC will have customers lining up.
7: What has changed over the years in the semiconductor industry is since we're seeing such a surge in the need to build data centers for AI deployment and applications, we're seeing a more sustained growth period in semiconductors as opposed to the old-fashioned cyclical when we used to have Intel come out with chips that everybody had to upgrade their computer for.
0: Spending on AI infrastructure, like data centers, is projected to soon cross the $1 trillion mark, so the demand for these chips is there. There's just one maybe not so nanoscopic problem. How concentrated is too concentrated?

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1: Behind those pom-poms and smoke machines are employees for the chip giant TSMC, Taiwan Semiconductor Manufacturing Company. As fun as the annual company sports day looks, TSMC's role in the industry is serious business.
2: Creating semiconductors is the most complicated manufacturing process in the world.
1: To be fair, it does require a bit of choreography. Making a chip is like building a house of cards with thousands of people located on multiple continents. Everyone must place their card exactly right, delicately balanced at the perfect time, or, well, you know what happens. The majority of chip design happens in the US. Raw silicon wafers are primarily made in Japan and Taiwan, but a few other places as well. A lot of chip-making machinery comes from the Netherlands, of course, the US, and South Korea. Components within those machines are sourced from places like Germany, Japan, and the US. Then all of those things join forces for manufacturing magic within fabrication facilities, fabs for short, heavily concentrated in Taiwan. TSMC manufactures over 90% of the world's most advanced chips, almost entirely out of its Taiwan-based gigafabs.
3: A gigafab is a massive chip-making site. It maximizes its output and optimizes its cost.
4: It created this idea of we can outsource manufacturing, give us your designs and we'll make the best chips. Doesn't matter who's designing them, you're going to TSMC and you're saying, please make this for me.
1: It's basically the bottleneck of all bottlenecks. Smack dab in the middle of a very complex supply chain with no simple alternative.
4: What's called bringing up a fab, which is basically making a new factory or a new production line operational, requires a lot of experience. And so guess what? If you've got one next door that's already working, why not copy that? The logistics are very much favor building these things in what are called clusters in close proximity to each other.
1: These clever clusters are also, let's say, precarious.
5: There are a lot of ways that the supply chain for semiconductors and its broader ecosystem can be destabilized.
6: Taiwan's strongest earthquake in 25 years.
7: Disruptive side effects of the COVID pandemic. There is now a global shortage of computer chips.
5: A supply chain disruption in one place can cause repercussions in the industry far down the line.
1: To top it off, TSMC is located at the center of a decades-long geopolitical standoff.
8: Beijing has been ratcheting up pressure, staging its most expansive military drills in decades.
1: China claims Taiwan is a Chinese territory, while Taiwan maintains its independence. And that doesn't make things feel particularly stable.
5: There are some concerns about China's plans for the future of Taiwan and whether that could constrain the ability of United States companies to get those chips.
1: A February 2026 Bloomberg Economics report estimates that the world economy could lose $10 trillion if a conflict were to erupt. With Taiwan hanging in the balance, global superpowers are making moves.
4: The government of the United States has said, hey, guess what? This is strategically important to us. It has massive security implications.
5: The defense industry needs very highly advanced chips that are impervious, for example, to space radiation to power satellites and planes and things like this. So there's a defense industry motivation for governments to make sure that there are the right kind of semiconductors produced within their country's borders.
9: China doesn't feel that it can depend on the U.S. It believes in self-reliance and technological supremacy as well. But basically, it doesn't want to be left out. So it wants to develop its own homegrown chip industry.
10: And where does Huawei come in?
9: Well, Huawei is China's national tech champion. It's a company that's known for its hardware prowess. Back in 2019, the U.S. had imposed sanctions on Huawei, basically cutting off its ability to get the components it needs to make its products. And there was a feeling that Huawei was in a lot of trouble.
1: At the time, China was a late start into chip manufacturing. Less than 10% of the country's chips were being supplied by Chinese companies with less advanced tech than foreign firms. which is at odds with the fact that China is also the world's largest market for chips.
4: China has a massive middle-class consumer base that it can sell electronics to. So if it could make and develop these capabilities in the chip industry, then it's almost supportable on a domestic basis.
1: But China has been notoriously secretive about its chip industry.
9: No one really knew where China stood. We had heard that Huawei was building some chip factories in secret. We identified three factories deep in the bowels of Guangdong, and I got the location. And when I got there, I was surprised.
1: The site was evidence of China's major domestic manufacturing efforts underway to skirt U.S. sanctions.
9: We all thought that this wasn't possible because you need so much money in order to build these chip plants.
1: Estimates suggest building a leading-edge chip plant requires at least $30 billion in capital. Nonetheless, in 2023, Huawei shocked the industry with the debut of a China-made advanced chip that proved an unexpectedly rapid development and capability. China has also become the world's biggest producer of analog chips. But Chinese progress in advanced chipmaking has been stalled by fluctuating U.S. regulation around access to state-of-the-art Western chips and chip technology. ASML's highly coveted advanced lithography machines are among the technologies blocked from being sold to Chinese companies.
9: China's advantages, they're spending and investing a lot of money in creating their own chips. The Chinese government launched a $50 billion chip fund, allowing a lot of these local chip makers to tap into in order to develop their chip making capabilities. You also have all these big private tech companies, Alibaba, Tencent, also providing money and support, backing a lot of these startups.
1: Money is the name of the game. The Chinese government is considering incentives valuing up to an additional $70 billion to support domestic chip making. Meanwhile, the U.S. is still doling out money from the Biden administration's $52 billion 2022 CHIPS Act in a major reshoring effort of its own.
4: Reshoring means bringing factories back to a certain country so that the physical ability to manufacture semiconductors resides in that country.
1: In 1990, nearly 40% of the world's chips were manufactured in the U.S. In 2024, it was only about 10%, so the U.S. has ambitions to send that percentage climbing again.
11: The United States has never been the cheapest place to produce semiconductor components. Our labor costs are high, our regulatory burden is high, but there is an incentive now under the current administration and another prior one, which involves subsidizing the creation of more manufacturing here in the United States.

0: About 7,000 miles from the TSMC Gigafabs in Taiwan, there is a site, or collection of sites, that have earned a name inspired by none other than the birthplace of chip innovation. Welcome to the Silicon Desert.
1: This place, a few years ago, it used to be desert. And in a few years, we will have a little city here of fabs. Everything will start being like a science fiction, highly automated, producing thousands of wafers very soon.
0: On the one hand, the desert is good for chip fabs. Low humidity, decreased risk of earthquakes and floods, cheap land, and, of course, some tax incentives. On the other, the chip infrastructure has to be built up from scratch. To date, TSMC is committed to investing $165 billion in the Arizona fabs and is scheduled to receive $6.6 billion in direct funding from the CHIPS Act. As TSMC makes a splash with its first operations on U.S. soil, major expansion efforts are also underway by the OG American chip company. Do you know the one? Think back to your high school backpack.
2: There's a better way for everyone. From the company that invented the integrated circuit, Texas Instruments. The better way keeps getting better.
3: Everybody says, oh, the calculator company, right? And the reality is we do so much more than that. Our foundational chips are the backbone of essentially all modern technology as we know it.
0: Okay, so the calculators are cool. But this Texas Instruments story is about a different equation.
3: If it plugs into the wall or has a battery, it very likely has one TI chip in it. We have 15 manufacturing sites globally, and these manufacturing sites work together to provide tens of billions of chips every year globally to our customers. And for perspective, that's tens of thousands of chips coming out of TI globally every single minute.
0: That is a whopping 100,000 customers and 80,000 products. TI makes the kind of chips that perform more simple tasks, like sensing temperature to prevent overheating or managing power as it moves through a device. The chips that keep our technology safe and running smoothly.
4: One of the most important things about the industry that you have to understand is its volume economics. Making a lot of chips as cheap as you can and selling them for as much as you can is the way towards victory.
0: Some of TI's chips sell for just a few cents each. They're cheaper and easier to make than today's leading advanced AI chips, meaning it's cost-effective to utilize lower-tier or even hand-me-down

0: production equipment. But the company has made the countercurrent decision to invest $60 billion in advanced chip manufacturing tech.
1: We're actually in the subfab. The clean room will be just above us.
0: The details all come back to those shiny wafers.
1: Maybe you can come here and help me hold this, please.
0: This is a 200-millimeter wafer, the size used by most analog chip companies. This is a 300-millimeter wafer, primarily used for more advanced chip manufacturing. These are TI's big bet.
1: So going from 200 to 300 millimeter increases the surface area on the wafer by 2.3 times.
0: Meaning 2.3 times the number of chips.
2: So when you look here, there's kind of a collection of different chips, and you can see everything from, you know, really big products here all the way to the very small, tiny ones.
0: Pause. Now that's thinking. Those are chips.
2: Yeah, it's quite amazing, isn't it? I think if I picked it up, you wouldn't be able to see it. I think it's about the size of a pepper flake, and in fact, very glittery.
0: At that scale, 2.3 times the number of chips could mean a competitive advantage of hundreds of thousands more chips per wafer.
1: So from this vantage point, you can get a sense of scale of this site. This will be TI's largest mega site. Over 5.5 million square feet, the same square footage as two Empire State Buildings.
3: Wow.
1: It's a huge site, mega site.
0: While TI doesn't make AI chips, it's hoping the current landscape propels demand for its essential chip business.
4: I think what we're seeing in terms of the growth and expansion of the whole industry is a mixture. We always have the nuts and bolts chips, but we also have AI pulling along those nuts and bolts chips too, because you can't build a server for a data center without some lower end, cheaper chips that do some of the grunt work, if you like.
5: I'm bloody freezing.
0: All right, get into those warm bunny suits.
5: So we're going into the first part of the clean room that hasn't had equipment installed yet, is that correct?
1: Yeah, we're entering into the north side of the first of four factories here in Sherman, Texas. This factory is 100% automated. On the ceiling, we will have over 15 miles of automated track. Each one of those cars carries material around the factory. Bringing up a 300-millimeter factory has the most advanced manufacturing equipment in the world.
0: Texas Instruments projects this site will soon produce hundreds of millions of chips every single day. If all of this investment pays off in the margins, TI will increase its lead as the number one global supplier of analog chips and prove advanced manufacturing's value for even the tiniest ones.
2: A couple of decades ago, chips in general were servicing behind the scenes. Today, I would say chips actually define infrastructure. They define communications or people mobility or defense or AI.
0: From the chips powering our devices to the fabs where they're made, the industry is experiencing pervasive change. The demand from AI and our ever more technologically dependent world is forcing a global rethink of the fundamental building blocks. But one thing is for certain, innovation is underway.
4: We might be looking at the news and seeing politics take center stage or other disruptions. Be aware that companies are going to be focused on investing in the new product, in the new design, in how to save on costs. They're going to be focused on innovation if they're doing things correctly.
6: For years, this industry was mired in this win or loss brutal economics, trudged towards the future, and now we're seeing all kinds of excitement of people talking about chips in a new way.
0: Plain and simple, the chip industry is evolving to meet the moment, and it's...
7: Am I allowed to say the word sexy?
0: Why, yes, you absolutely are.

0: military shipyard. This is Bloomberg.
1: In a small town in Ohio, behind layers of barbed wire fence and many warnings of danger, there are about 11,000 holes in the ground. And these giant things, which are churning out an exciting new type of nuclear fuel called HALEU.
2: 3 tablespoons of HALEU is enough to supply a typical person's entire use of electricity for their entire lifetime.
1: The private company behind this new fuel production wants to fill all those 11,000 holes with centrifuges. Right now, they've built 16. It's the kind of ambitious goal that only makes sense if an industry that's been on life support suddenly has a
3: nuclear renaissance.
4: Nuclear renaissance.
5: Nuclear renaissance.
6: Big tech is bringing nuclear power back in a big way.
7: President Trump has laid out a target of quadrupling the U.S.'s nuclear capacity.
8: We're talking hundreds of billions of dollars.
9: We will build a reactor a year again. We will build them across the country.
10: This is no longer about just electricity. It's about India's future.
11: China is outpacing the United States by at least a decade.
1: And this new fuel may be crucial to power a new wave of smaller reactors that can be deployed in more places to help power the future of technology.
12: Amazon and Google, meanwhile, are investing in small modular reactors.
13: I think in the next 6-7 years, I think you're going to see a whole bunch of small nuclear reactors.
1: But supplying this fuel gets tricky.
14: Nuclear reactors run on uranium, and it's not just uranium you dig out of the ground. They have this very complicated process where they have to enrich the uranium into nuclear fuel.
1: And the need for nuclear fuel is growing. By some estimates, the global uranium demand is expected to more than double by 2040.
15: Far and away, the biggest company involved in the nuclear fuel ecosystem is Russia's Rosatom. They control almost 50% of the capacity to enrich uranium.
1: But due to sanctions against Russia over its war in Ukraine, the world's uranium market is transforming. And since the nuclear ecosystem is interconnected, Western countries are being forced to rewrite their entire nuclear supply chains, from mining, conversion, enrichment, and fabrication, to building all those small reactors. Success at each link could mean more than new fuel. It could grow new industries and the potential to reap

Forced to rewrite their entire nuclear supply chains, from mining, conversion, enrichment and fabrication, to building all those small reactors. Success at each link could mean more than new fuel. It could grow new industries and the potential to rake in lots and lots of money. And failure wouldn't just mean these holes in the ground stay empty. It could cause a crack in nuclear confidence that could take generations to seal.

0: All right.
1: So.
0: Yeah, push that. Make it in. It might be hard.
1: Is it my nails?
0: Maybe. Try going sideways.
1: That's funny.
0: There you go. You're going to drive rods in, and okay. You're going to try to keep that number close to that number. So go ahead. Now you're a nuclear operator.
2: This is a simulator of Reactor 1 at California's Diablo Canyon power plant. And the trainee working the joystick is a Brazilian fashion model turned nuclear influencer named Isabel Bemeke. Or for those deeply into the nuclear energy space on TikTok, she's known as Isodope.
1: This is a plant. No, not this one. This one.
3: A small modular reactor.
4: What is my purpose?
1: I started making short 1 minute long videos that were very abstract, and I also try to make it very fun.
2: She's not alone. In the last few years, there's been a rise in so-called nukefluencers. Some critics note that this new wave of snappy, short-form social media advocacy can gloss over nuanced positions from anti-nuclear groups like Greenpeace.
5: We don't need nuclear energy. It's still dangerous and polluting.
2: But Bemeke is not your average nukefluencer. She's reportedly invested in a nuclear startup and is married to Joe Gebbia, co-founder of Airbnb and Donald Trump's chief design officer. The two have donated millions to nuclear causes. This rise in social media influence comes at the same time the nuclear power industry and some Silicon Valley startups are pushing the Trump administration to help kickstart development. And according to her own account, Bemeke was able to provide input on draft executive orders targeting the regulation of nuclear energy. This renewed push is a major change in the trajectory of nuclear power in the United States.
6: San Onofre nuclear plant is shutting down for good.
7: Crystal River nuclear power plant now set to close for good.
8: Closed for good.
9: Shut down for good.
10: For good.
11: For good.
12: I've been writing about nuclear energy since 2019. And when I started, pretty much the only story, especially in the U.S., was which one is going to close down next.
2: From permits to labor to concrete, building and operating a nuclear plant can cost a fortune long before it produces a single watt. And the road to operation can be unpredictable. The two newest reactors built in the U.S. at Southern Company's Vogtle plant in Georgia came online 7 years behind schedule and more than $16 billion over budget. At the same time, solar energy has gotten much cheaper to produce and a lot more reliable to build and operate. But then all these unmarked, windowless buildings started popping up everywhere.
12: The big tech companies started saying, we need to build out these huge data centers for artificial intelligence. And the thing about AI is those data centers need a lot of electricity. And so they started looking at nuclear power.
2: Meanwhile, the operating license for California's last nuclear power plant was about to expire.
12: So at the same time, Diablo Canyon in California was also on the chopping block.
2: This time, it was a confluence of economic concerns and activism pushing against the proposed closure.
1: We had a giant blimp rolling through the streets.
13: We're on a mission
14: to stop all emissions!
1: To the surprise of literally everybody, the plant is open at least until 2030.
2: That's not all. Other decommissioned plants are getting a new lifeline, like Three Mile Island. Now, Constellation Energy is actively working to reopen one of its reactors under a new name, the Crane Clean Energy Center.
15: Changing the name, really. You cannot erase history. You cannot rebrand a nuclear disaster.
2: But still, global investment in nuclear energy since 2020 is estimated to be around $300 billion, with ambitious plans in Europe, North America, and Asia to revive or kickstart their nuclear energy sectors. Every step of the supply chain, from mining to enrichment to building reactors, is highly regulated and controlled. Because a

0: single misstep could be catastrophic and erode the public trust nuclear has worked decades to regain.
1: It's a real shift from when I came of age and everyone was worried about nuclear war, because the process of enriching uranium for nuclear fuel, same technology that they use for enriching uranium to make nuclear weapons.
0: It also means that turning a lump of rock like this into enough electricity to power all of this is complicated. Let's break it down. Uranium ore contains three unique isotopes. U-234 accounts for less than 0.01%. So let's just forget about that one. Poof. U-238, on the other hand, makes up most of it, 99.3%. But the key to nuclear energy lies within this one, lucky number U-235, meaning only about 0.7% is the fissile type of uranium. For now, this thing is basically a gamma-emitting rock. So let's turn it into fuel.
2: You need to first convert the ore into yellow cake, distinguished by its color and fluffy composition, similar to cake.
1: That stuff is then sent to a conversion facility where it's converted into this gas, uranium hexafluoride.
0: To make the fuel, you take the gas for a spin in a centrifuge. Inside the whirlwind, the lighter U-235 atoms slowly separate from the heavier U-238 ones.
1: So they go through the centrifuges until the U-235 is at about a 5% concentration.
0: If you keep things cooking for longer, you'll reach weapons grade, which is 90% or more.
1: And that's really tightly regulated.
0: So let's take it out before then.
2: That uranium hexafluoride gas is sent to another facility where it can be turned into metallic form.
0: And then pressed into pellets, each about the size of a gummy bear. Then stacked into rods and loaded into nuclear reactor cores. And this is where we finally get energy through the form of nuclear fission. U-235 isotopes split, which makes heat, which boils water, which shoots through a turbine, which makes energy. It's like activating a secret Rube Goldberg machine every time you turn on the AC. Oh, there's also the matter of radioactive nuclear waste, which we'll put off to deal with later.
3: Faith. Don't miss Real Yield, live Thursdays.
0: For companies chasing the next big uranium boom, every link in this chain looks like an opportunity, starting from the ground up.
4: Now, this sound going off is telling us we're seeing lots of counts per second here, very high counts per second, at 65,000 plus. Now, that is some high-scale, high-grade uranium mineralization.
0: Rook One is an underground uranium mining project from NexGen, targeting the Arrow deposit in Saskatchewan's Athabasca Basin.
5: The Arrow deposit is the world's largest, highest-grade uranium mining project, and we'll be producing approximately 20 to 25% of the world's mine supply.
0: It hasn't begun production yet, but if you want to check out the site, Lee Currier, the founder and CEO of NexGen, is happy to give you directions.
5: It's 700 kilometres north-northwest of Saskatoon, 155 kilometres north of the nearest municipal and reservation of La Loche and the Clearwater River Dene Nation.
0: But even if you're lucky enough to find an underground treasure trove of uranium ore, you can't just grab a shovel and start digging it up. First, you need to raise a lot of capital. Rook One, for example, costs around $1.5 billion. And then there's the paperwork, like licenses and permits and sign-offs from surrounding indigenous communities, which make up around 13% of Athabasca County.
6: You're looking basically from discovery of Arrow to likely first pound of production, 20-plus years.
0: But even before entering the construction phase, NexGen is already negotiating deals with utilities in the US, Europe, Asia, and the Middle East. Pulling uranium from the earth is no small feat or small expense. But the real challenge begins when you try to separate those pesky U-235 isotopes. Uranium enrichment is also one of the most tightly controlled, capital-intensive processes on Earth. It's chemistry, physics, and geopolitics all in one spin cycle. This should look familiar.
7: We assemble the centrifuges behind us, then we take them down this transfer corridor.
1: And you got these massive doors?
7: Yes, we call them King Kong doors.
0: The speed demon behind the wheel is Matt Snyder, a former mechanic in the nuclear navy and a 15-year veteran at Centrus, the only U.S. company licensed to make HALEU, a concentrated type of nuclear fuel.
1: They've got this enormous facility with 16 centrifuges running and then holes in the ground where they're going to have the rest.
0: They plan to jam-pack this place with 11,000 centrifuges so they can scale up their HALEU production to power a future market of new nuclear reactors.
1: It really struck me how this is starting to happen, but it's not here yet.
0: Standard nuclear fuel is called low-enriched uranium, or LEU, and has a U-235 enrichment concentration of 3 to 5%. HALEU is more potent. It's about 20%.
8: 3 tablespoons of HALEU is enough to supply a typical person's entire use of electricity for their entire lifetime.
0: Right now, only Russia and China are making HALEU at commercial scale.
8: So if we were to expand our operations with those 11,000 machines, that's enough to meet the demand left by the Russian sanctions.
0: The U.S. Department of Energy awarded Centrus, along with two other fuel makers, $900 million. But the centrifuge forest won't grow overnight.
7: With appropriate funding, we expect our full capacity plant to be built within the next 6 to 7 years.
1: How long does it take to enrich the uranium exophore?
7: I can't go into that.
0: Because centrifuges can also make weapons-grade fuel, many topics around the technology are classified.
9: I can't really comment.
10: I can't answer that.
11: I can't talk about that.
9: Can't really comment.
0: So let me try to get into this next part without revealing any national security secrets. Betting on HALEU also means betting on the next generation reactors that plan to use it, like many SMRs, small modular reactors, that can be built in factories, shipped, and assembled on site.
2: If you are looking at some of the more ambitious SMR ideas, like placing small reactors in the wilds of northern Canada to supply power for remote towns, you want to use HALEU, as the thinking goes, so that the number of refueling trips out can be reduced, and that therefore would drive down the cost of operation.
0: We'll get into the economics of SMRs a bit later, though. Hang tight.
1: It's a chicken and an egg problem. They can't have the fuel unless there's demand. But there's no demand until they have reactors. But they don't want to build the reactors unless they know that there's going to be fuel. You can see where I'm going here.
2: The chicken and egg problem is being solved at a small scale right now. Urenco has committed to invest in new HALEU production. Orano in France has as well. The next stage is whether there are enough companies that can go beyond a first-of-a-kind SMR model and actually begin serial production.
0: One company outside of Seattle is looking to become that first SMR chicken, or SMR

0: TerraPower is a nuclear technology company founded by Bill Gates in 2008. Their first SMR, called Natrium, is currently under construction in Kemmerer, Wyoming. If all goes to plan, it could be the first SMR to go online in the U.S.
1: If you looked at the 90-plus reactors that are operating in the U.S. today, or the 400 around the world, they were born and designed in slide rule space, in the space of paper drawings. But our reactors started their development in an advanced computing environment.
0: The CEO of TerraPower, Chris Levesque, has spent 30 years in the nuclear industry, beginning his career as an officer in the nuclear navy.
1: Sorry with the background noise. I'm having a little hard time hearing you. Yeah.
0: Oh, sorry. Was just giving you a quick introduction.
1: Part of the reason I have trouble hearing is I've spent too much time in engine rooms in submarines. But, you know, Bill knew he wanted to work on the next form of fission, you know, which for us is our Natrium reactor.
0: Natrium outputs around a third of the electricity of a standard nuclear reactor, or more when it taps into its molten salt storage tank, otherwise known as Energy Island, which sort of acts like a thermal battery. Each generation of reactor is built on the lessons of the past. Reactors from the 1950s and 1960s are often called Gen 1 reactors. Many were small, unreliable, and had a number of design flaws, like inadequate or non-existing containment structures, inefficient fuel management, and a heavy dependence on manual control. Next came Gen 2 reactors, built between the 1970s and the 1990s. They were more efficient and built for commercial scale and global deployment. Gen 2 featured safety upgrades like automated emergency shutdown mechanisms, but equipment failure and human error led to accidents at Three Mile Island in Pennsylvania and Chernobyl in the USSR. Reactors from the 1990s and beyond are called Gen 3 and feature simplified designs, better fuel efficiency, and improved safety systems.
2: The next generation of nuclear power plants, there's going to be Gen 3 Plus. And what that is pretty much a smaller version of what we've got now. After Gen 3 Plus is going to come Gen 4. Those are different. There's a lot of different designs people are working with. There's different cooling materials. They use different fuels like HALEU. But Gen 3 Plus and Gen 4, they're all generally what we call SMRs. That's a small modular reactor.
0: Some experts estimate that SMRs will be less expensive per kilowatt than their predecessors, while others argue that first-of-a-kind risks, high maintenance requirements, and regulatory hurdles will ultimately make them more costly.
3: Large nuclear reactors have been optimized over decades to bring down the cost of generating electricity, and because SMRs are smaller, the amount of energy that they will be able to generate inside of their machines will be smaller on a per kilowatt hour basis, meaning the economics will be challenging. Obviously, SMRs imply there's going to be more nuclear reactors at more sites, which means more regulation, more people to operate them. Those are all things that raise the cost of SMRs potentially.
0: Another hurdle with SMRs is there are a lot of different design ideas, but they won't all survive nuclear selection.
3: The amount of SMR designs has grown to about 127 today from just about 80 a few years ago.
0: Natrium was initially slated to go online in 2028. However, the company was delayed 2 years due to a lack of HALEU, but they found a solution.
1: That new source for the first core load is going to be a company called ASP in South Africa. It's a U.S. NASDAQ-listed company, but the enrichment operations will occur in South Africa.
0: So far, TerraPower says it has received $2 billion from the U.S. DOE and raised another $1.4 billion in private capital.
1: I grew up in New Hampshire, where Seabrook Nuclear Station was being built when I was growing up. And, you know, my parents, who lived paycheck to paycheck, on their electric bill, they had something called the Seabrook surcharge. So the ratepayers were literally paying for the capex of that first nuclear plant. That's not going to work in the U.S. today.
0: So rather than ratepayers subsidizing utilities reactors, a new shift could see private capital footing that massive bill. including the influx of tech investment, which could take financial burden off of taxpayers while putting control of the country's nuclear power in the hands of the private sector. In addition to Wyoming, TerraPower says it's also signed preliminary agreements with utilities in Utah, Kansas, and the UK. And many other SMRs in both the US and Europe are in promising stages of development. Still, there's a hidden cost that comes with hundreds of small reactors being deployed around the world. Just like larger reactors, SMRs create radioactive material when the fuel becomes depleted. More SMRs deployed globally means more nuclear waste piling up in temporary storage around the world. And currently, there's no long-term solution for where to put the stuff.
2: If you go to any nuclear power plant, if you go out back, you're going to see these giant steel and concrete casks. And inside them is the spent fuel rods. And those things are deadly. They'll be deadly for 1,000 years.
0: Some SMR developers claim their reactors will eventually recycle up to 96% of their spent fuel. But even a little bit of nuclear waste exposure could do irreparable harm to the ecosystem, water supply, food chain, and cause long-term health effects. And ironically, many SMRs, due to their compact designs, could actually produce more nuclear waste per unit of electricity than their larger reactor counterparts.
3: In Europe and the U.S., they have got to relearn some of the skills that have been atrophying over the past decades. But there's no reason that they cannot overcome the challenge. Whether nuclear power is going to increase from 20% of generation in the U.S. to 30% or 40% of generation in the future is largely a function of other technologies. It's a function of whether gas frackers are going to be willing to forego market share of their product. It's going to be a function of whether we find new ways of making cheap batteries to store wind or solar power.
2: It's going to take a few years, but by the early 2030s, I'm pretty confident we're going to have more nuclear power plants and more different nuclear technologies in operation.
0: There's real momentum behind nuclear right now. Money, attention, ambition, social media influence. But this is an industry that moves famously slow, with enormous bills that pile fast. And if the newly forming uranium supply chain begins to topple, the whole nuclear renaissance could collapse. So for all its promise, the path to true energy independence remains anything but certain.

0: is still warming. Global emissions still rising. People are demanding action.
1: For the first time ever, the UN climate talks were held in the Amazon.
2: Dozens of indigenous protesters blocked an entrance to the United Nations climate conference in Brazil Friday morning.
1: The rainforest and its inhabitants were at the center of it all. But so was the host nation's greatest contradiction.
3: Brazil, over the last 40 years, have transformed itself into the supermarket of the world.
1: Brazil has built one of the most powerful agricultural economies on Earth. Soybean, beef, corn, all of it depends on clearing land.
4: The amount of tropical rainforest lost last year is down by a third.
1: Yet, Brazil is also being celebrated as a conservation success story, with forest loss dropping 41% in 2025 alone. So can both things be true? The demand for these commodities hasn't gone anywhere, and neither have the people who profit from them. Now, with stricter law enforcement at home, Brazilian producers appear to be on the move. It's our first day in Santa Cruz de la Sierra, which is Bolivia's economic powerhouse, but also the epicenter of its deforestation. I'm Fabiano Maisonave. Having spent my career reporting on the Amazon, I've come here to ask a simple question. When one country cracks down on deforestation, where does that pressure go? Brazil champions land sparing as the solution. It's a strategy that promotes maximizing production on existing farmland to prevent clearing new forests. But head toward the border here, and a different reality emerges. Brazil's agricultural heartland is spilling directly into San Ignacio de Velasco, Bolivia's newest hotspot for forest loss, leading critics to argue land sparing did not eliminate deforestation, but simply moved it.
5: Hola, Saul, buen día. Es imposible que usted nos enseñe el mapa de la deforestación que mencionó la semana pasada.
1: And the stakes are high. The Amazon, the world's largest rainforest, dictates the global climate. Its downfall would be catastrophic. We're heading to a local NGO mapping landscape changes to understand the reality on the ground.
6: A partir del año 86 sí tenemos los datos de deforestación de manera anual, ¿no? 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
1: 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Para 2 años. Una São Paulo. San Ignacio de Velasco is the ancestral homeland of the Chiquitanos, Bolivia's indigenous people. But the region is changing fast, shifting from subsistence farming to large-scale industrial agriculture, endangering local traditions and the ecosystem. And the pressure is building. A new administration plans to dramatically expand the country's agricultural output.
2: Bolivia is poised for a major political shift after centrist Rodrigo Paz won the country's presidential runoff, ending nearly 2 decades of leftist rule.
7: También dijimos capitalismo para todos. un capitalismo para producir, un capitalismo para tener recursos. Vamos a superar ese pasado de desgracia y de indignidad.

0: Our next destination is San Ignacio de Velasco, which is the city that concentrates most of deforestation in Bolivia. This is an area where there's a significant presence of Brazilian farmers. The data on foreign investment in land in Bolivia is a sensitive issue. The Bolivian constitution, they are very restrictive about foreigners owning land in Bolivia.
1: Mañana nos quedamos en San Ignacio y nos gustaría mucho su ayuda.
0: It's been a challenge to find Brazilian groups who are willing to talk to us. So far, we haven't received a yes. I'm hoping that once we are on the ground in San Ignacio, we'll be able to meet some of them.
1: Estamos en con la historia de entender la ocupación de San Ignacio y nos gustaría mucho conocer a esos productores.
2: The road to San Ignacio passes through land already remade by soybeans. This crop is Bolivia's top agricultural export and leading driver of deforestation. 3/4 of it goes straight to animal feed. We are in the Amazon basin, but the native landscape is almost unrecognizable. It makes me wonder, what lies ahead for the untouched wilderness of Bolivia? We came to investigate the reality of land sparing, but we've recently learned about a closed-door meeting in San Ignacio between Brazilian producers and ministers from both countries. The discussions were confidential, but it's fair to say what was agreed could have serious consequences for the environment. My contact is helping us track down people who may have attended the meeting.
3: Enseguida le voy a pasar el número de teléfono de la administradora de Rancho Dorado, donde se llevó a cabo esa reunión.
0: Okay, so she just sent us the contact of the manager of the farm where there was a meeting between the Brazilian Minister of Agriculture and two Bolivian ministers. We're trying to find out what they discussed.
3: También te paso este dato. Mira este video, yo vi de donde.
0: So this meeting is important for us because the deforestation here, which is rampant and it's the largest among Bolivian municipalities, has been spearheaded by Brazilian ranchers. We want to know what are the demands of the Brazilian minister, how many Brazilian farmers took part of this meeting, and to understand what can happen in the region in terms of deforestation and agriculture expansion.

0: arrived this afternoon in San Ignacio, which is a lovely town. It's a beautiful architecture. We really feel that the Brazilian influence. We see Brazilian stores. We see Brazilian flags. It's really a big presence here.
1: Felicidades, explorador.
0: To understand the landscape before the arrival of agribusiness, we're visiting a local family.
1: Yo hice la primera estancia ecológica de toda esta zona en el año 1972.
0: They have championed sustainable farming for decades.
1: Ya vamos a llegar al camino.
0: And observe the land's transformation firsthand.
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3: To most people, the Amazon is a vast green expanse on a map, slowly turning red from deforestation. But in reality, there are many shades of green within it. Science has identified roughly 16,000 tree species here, with many more still undiscovered. And each region has its own unique flora and fauna. Any loss here isn't just a loss of trees. It's a destruction of biodiversity before it's even been documented.

0: Ah, era a imagem.
1: After leaving the farm, I finally made contact with someone who works at Rancho Dourado, the Brazilian-owned property that hosted the ministerial talks. I just learned Eraí Maggi Scheffer, one of the world's largest soybean producers, attended the meeting. He said that he had a meeting with the new Bolivian president for 2 hours, and he thinks that Bolivia is a new era. And he's planning to invest in Bolivia, in this region. And to do that, they are pushing for a new highway that would connect Brazil with Bolivia. In the Amazon, over 90% of deforestation takes place along highways. So this is good news probably for the soybean producers, but this is probably bad news for environmental protection. The scale of Maggi's ambitions here surprises me. If true, the Brazilian billionaire's investment could have major consequences for Bolivia's Amazon region. Tomorrow, we're going to Rancho Dourado to

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1: 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The Brazilian minister was here 2 weeks ago with soybean producers.
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3: Não.
5: Intensifying production on farms like this is exactly what land sparing promotes. But it also exposes a core tension. What happens to the profits? Companies bolstered with higher returns look for new places to invest. And for Brazilian farmers seeking fertile land and favorable policies, Bolivia is looking increasingly attractive.
6: How's that? How's that? Eu lá atrás, eu tinha trabalhado na mesma empresa lá no Brasil, né? 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
1: Vamos lá tentar.
5: Rancho Dourado is impressive.
8: Aqui. 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
5: With 210 employees living on site.
8: Aqui é a ampliação das oficinas. Tem 3 salas, mais uma sala é só de treinamentos que a gente. 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
5: A private school with 60 students.
8: Biblioteca e uma salinha do médico.
5: And significant plans for expansion. It offers an insight into what Brazilian investment could look like here. Visiting Rancho Dourado, I'm reminded of the industrial scale agriculture I've seen in Brazil's Mato Grosso. Maggie and his family built their fortune, helping turn that part of the Amazon into an agricultural superpower, which came at the cost of some of Brazil's highest deforestation rates. Which leaves me asking, could San Inácio be next? A news report offers a possible answer. Bom Futuro imagines agribusiness empire has allegedly placed a deposit on a nearby, pristine 30,000-hectare forested plot. An investment of this size tends to attract others. We reached out to the company to see if they would discuss the report.
1: Imagine, no? Sim.
9: I've been talking to Bom Futuro, and that was kind of weird. The guy said, well, first, Erai has nothing to do with Bolivia. And then I said, well, I know that he's been in San Ignacio, and also that there are press reports that he is trying to buy 30,000 hectares in Chiquitania. And then he answered me saying, Bom Futuro didn't buy anything, but a partner of Bom Futuro might have bought something in Bolivia. And then I said, well, was it Irai? And then he said, well, I'll get back to you. And

It's Sunday morning in San Ignacio, and we're meeting with the Cabildo. The indigenous group that was originally the region's governing body. I want to understand how industrial agriculture is impacting their ancestral land and centuries-old traditions.

0: Sabiendo.
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2: I spoke to the cacique general, Antonio.
5: Eso sería todo.
2: Which means like he's the general chief of the Chiquitanos. And I asked him about the changes in the region.
6: Y el brasilero, él llega acá a trabajar porque tiene plata. 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Con eso nosotros nos mantenemos, porque el agua es lo que nos da vida.
2: Antonio, he said that he's very pleased that there are work for the Chiquitanos, but at the same time he's also worried that the communities are losing their territory. So these big farms, they are grabbing land, and they're having conflicts with some Chiquitano communities over territory. It's a mixed feeling that he has about the region. So this is our last day in San Ignacio. The flight tomorrow will give us a better idea of the exact location of this 40,000 hectare property that Erai Maji from the Bom Futuro Group wants to acquire here. Erai Maji is dubbed the king of soybean, and he's a key person to understand what might happen in the region in the coming future.

So we just took off from San Ignacio de Velasco. From above, it's really amazing how much agriculture and soybean has advanced in this area that only 20 years ago was just the rainforest. San Ignacio de Velasco is roughly the size of Denmark. There's a lot of deforestation already, and there's more coming. One of our reasons for the flight is to find this property that the Maggi family is trying to purchase here in Bolivia. It's a 30,000 hectare property, which is a very huge area. And the satellite image shows that this is the last remaining block of forest in that area. So we want to fly over and check on the airplane how it looks. Right now we're flying along the Brazilian-Bolivia border. In the airplane the screen, we can see the invisible line that divides Bolivia and Brazil at this point. In the right side, Brazil, we can see that the forest is gone, probably to pasture. On the left side, lush green, this is Noel Camp Mercado National Park. It's really beautiful.

Bolivia and Brazil at this point. In the right side, Brazil, we can see that the forest is gone, probably to pasture. On the left side, lush green. This is Noel Cap Mercado National Park. It's really beautiful. This line drawn by humans completely changed the fate of the forest in this area. Noel Cap Mercado National Park is by far the largest preserved area in this region of the Amazon, where the soybean cattle is encroaching. So we're flying over this area that belongs to INPA, which is a Dutch-Bolivian company that uses the area for managing logging. So you can see that the forest is mostly preserved. This area is the size of 5 Manhattans. Maji, which is dubbed the king of soybean, wants to buy this land. So what he wants to do here most likely is to convert 5 Manhattans of rainforest into 5

0: No, va, no pasa, no.
1: So we've just landed in La Paz, which is the world's highest capital. Santa Cruz is the economic powerhouse of Bolivia, and this is the political capital.
2: We're on our way to meet Stasiak Sapliki, the local journalist who first reported on Maje's acquisition of the interstate we flew over yesterday. I'm hoping he can tell us more about this alleged deal and the legality of foreign land ownership at this scale.
3: The INPA property is a green forest of 30,000 hectares, which has been standing there for thousands of years. It is a place for different type of species to come and also for the ecosystem to continue working, because with deforestation, you have more droughts, therefore more forest fires around there. The owner has been looking to sell that property. If soy producers deforest that land illegally, it would cost them up to $1 million. And that piece of land is worth a bit more than $20 million. So it's an administrative cost. It's not a disincentive to do those illegal things.
2: Can you explain this rule about foreigners owning or not land in Bolivia? How does it work?
3: You can only have up to 5,000 hectares. Unless

0: You were already owner of that land before the new constitution. And to avoid the law that says that foreigners cannot own land in Bolivia, what they do is that they buy that land through a company. It's not them buying that land, it's the company buying that land. Bolivia is becoming the Wild West of all this region, where you have a lot of land trafficking. You have actors from Brazil, a bit like cowboys without law. And now you have policymakers from Brazil joining hands with policymakers from Bolivia and talking together about investing to deforest for more in Bolivia. Now, our Minister of Environment used to be the head of ANAPO, which is the organization of soybean producers. This is the recipe for the perfect disaster.
1: Brazil's interest in San Inácio is becoming clear, but I want to know, what does Bolivia's government make of all this?
2: Hola, buen día. Yo sé que el ministro Justiniano está en Brasil hoy, ¿verdad? O ayer, o estuvo ayer.
1: The problem is, most of them are in Brazil right now, ahead of a bilateral meeting on the very cross-border investment we're looking into.
2: Muchas gracias.
1: There's one official in particular I want to speak to, Fernando Romero Pinto. He's Bolivia's new Minister of Development Planning, which now oversees environmental policy, after President Rodrigo Paz dissolved the Ministry of Environment. His resume? Over 25 years as a prominent leader in the soy industry.
3: Hay críticas que usted vino del sector de la soya, usted es un productor de soya, que sería un zorro con gallinero, que había un conflicto de interés.
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3: Things are moving fast. There will be a presidential meeting in the next 2 weeks. And it's really an ongoing story. We're seeing this old cycle of the Amazon, that people from outside arrive in the region, the government builds roads, newcomers buy land, there is local resistance, there is this trade-off of opening new jobs, but also rampant deforestation. This is a cycle that we've seen on and on.

0: say that the room is full. Obrigado. But let's see if we can do it. We're ready inside the business forum in São Paulo. Everybody's here. It's a really important meeting.
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4: 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But the relationship between Brazil's falling deforestation rates and Bolivia's rising ones remains unresolved.
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4: There's plenty of noise about the proposals, but I want to know what's actually confirmed and at what scale.
7: Em três semanas. Então eu estou muito positivo.
4: Listening to the discussions here, it's hard to reconcile the rhetoric with the reality on the ground. We've just come out of the final talk, and the scale of what Brazil has formally backed is confirmed. Roads and a river bridge connecting into Bolivia. It's much larger than anything previously suggested. Every time a road goes in, the forest comes out. That's not speculation. That's the pattern we've seen across the Amazon. It's a blueprint Brazil has refined over decades. What's been called infrastructure here, many will argue, is something else, a deforestation model exported. What began as an investigation into land sparing led us to reports of the planned Impa State acquisition, a deal that would not only cast doubt on Brazil's land sparing claim, but also reveals how Bolivia's Amazon is quietly changing hands.
8: Com tecnologia nova que tem que ajudar a fazer todo esse regramento para vender o produto para país de elite, vendo que construíram esse. Muito obrigado, pessoal.
4: Era a imagem de client to speak with Bloomberg News, but his brother Fernando agreed to speak with me.
0: Vocês adquiriram 30 mil hectares, né, da empresa Impa na região de Concepción, é isso?
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1: So, yesterday we went to the Brazil-Bolivia Business Forum and Era Imagi, he was one of the speakers. It was the first time that they acknowledged that they bought lands in Bolivia. Basically, they want to do the same thing in Bolivia, what they did in Mato Grosso, which is expand agriculture as much as possible. And according to him, to generate wealth and improve Bolivia's situation. But at the same time, Mato Grosso is a largely deforested area in Brazil, and probably that's what's already happened in Bolivia too. It's a land-sparing story in front of our eyes.
2: Nueva ruta de integración, Brasil-Bolivia.
3: Following our investigation, the proposed road to San Ignacio was confirmed among other large-scale infrastructure projects. President Paz passed a law, which aimed to convert small farms into medium-sized ones.
4: Una medida que busca transformar, según el gobierno, el potencial productivo del país.
5: La marcha de indígenas y campesinos.
3: Indigenous leaders and peasants argued it gave private businesses rights to seize their land.
6: Esto va a perjudicar a muchas comunidades.
3: The protests that followed forced him to reverse the law.
7: Firecrackers and tear gas filled the streets of the Bolivian capital, La Paz.
3: They were part of a larger rejection by some Bolivians of Paz business and economic policies, following a series of austerity measures. A recent Global Forest Watch report on forest loss confirmed our findings. Bolivia's Amazon is vanishing, as Brazil's is spared. Scientists around the world warned that continued deforestation could trigger an Amazon tipping point by the 2030s. Some fear humanity is already nearing the point of no return.

0: When Donald Trump returned to the White House, his administration unleashed an unprecedented deportation campaign that has so far resulted in hundreds of lawsuits, claims of widespread civil rights violations, and dozens of deaths.
1: Shame on you!
0: But beyond the legal ramifications and the human cost, another story is emerging. New analysis reveals communities subjected to immigration raids by ICE, Border Patrol, and other federal agencies are suffering lasting economic damage.
2: ICE conducted more than 300,000 arrests across the U.S. in 2025, which was three times more than in 2024. While it's hard to quantify the impact that ICE operations are having in different communities, one thing that we are seeing very clearly is what we call the chilling effect. An ICE operation disrupts work, disrupts consumer spending in different levels. Let's assume you're an immigrant, but you do have a work authorization, you have the right to be in the U.S., you might still choose to forego, you know, work or sending your children to school. You don't want to be profiled. You don't want to put yourself in that situation. So it starts disrupting daily lives.
0: The Trump administration says it has made some 1,300 arrests in Charlotte, North Carolina, since its agents arrived there last November. Bloomberg analysis of economic activity along Central Avenue, a corridor in the east of the city, reveals the impact.
2: So essentially, we looked at foot traffic data for that specific immigrant corridor in Charlotte. And what we saw is that not only foot traffic was down during the raids, but it actually got worse in the immediate aftermath. We're thinking about consumers not going out to spend. We're thinking about workers not showing up to work, maybe because businesses are closed. We saw a sharp pullback in attendance both at the middle school level and the high school level. There was a massive impact across different aspects of the local economy.
0: Months after the operation, foot traffic was still lagging, with local business owners reporting they're still recovering from the financial hit. And this disruption is rippling out into the wider economy. Major companies that serve Latino customers are reporting a pullback in spending linked to fears of immigration crackdowns and inflation.
2: There are already a lot of economic pressures facing the economy at this moment. You've had tariff policies since last year. Now you have the Iran war, which is already pushing prices higher. So when you think about where immigration policy fits into the bigger picture, it's only adding to a long list of constraints.

0: Do you mind being called an ideological lunatic or a bunch of left-wing nutjobs?
1: I've been called worse things than that.
0: She owned the place.
2: 23andMe, I think, is so incredibly valuable. We're coming back.
3: It had that kind of detective story feel to it. You know, when you're hot on the trail of something, you know that it's very exciting.
0: What magazines were you reading as a kid?
3: I don't think I was reading magazines until I was in them.
4: You are on the cover of all of these.
5: Oh, and there's many, many more, but we just don't have time.
0: Why should people trust you?
6: I don't think anybody should trust any company or entity completely with any of this.
7: It's very uncomfortable. Artificial intelligence is this force that is far bigger than we are.
8: I want to build better businesses around these brands.
2: The shock will never wear off.
0: So you're a brother and sister running one of the most powerful companies in the world. When you argue, who wins?
1: No one. The way I could see AI being banned or blocked is if something really went wrong. And if something really went wrong, then maybe it deserves to be.
0: So is it paradise ahead or Gattaca?
3: Maybe somewhere in the middle.

0: This is Bloomberg Television.
1: I don't think that we are likely to see another Donald Trump anytime soon, if ever again. This is a fundamental reimagining of the U.S. presidency. It has shown that the post-World War II order won't stand.
2: Maggie Haberman, whose reporting scoops on the Trump White House just keep coming.
3: I would imagine that anyone close to him would be terrified of going anywhere near you, because the way that President Trump talks about you publicly, and I'm sorry to repeat this, but including calling you maggot rather than Maggie.
1: People tend to have their own reasons for talking to reporters, and I don't think there's any exception to that. This is a group of people who actively want to see him succeed. They believe in him. He was elected more decisively than before, and they are proud of that.
2: From Bloomberg Weekend, this is the Michelle Hussein Show. It is pretty clear by now that this Trump White House in the second term is run by a much tighter, more loyal group of people than the first time around. Notwithstanding the odd departure, overall, the core team that came back with Donald Trump, that is delivering his core plan, has remained pretty much intact. And if there's one reporter who has really been able to burrow inside the inner workings of that team and the president himself, who's covered Donald Trump since long before he ever ran for office, it's Maggie Haberman of The New York Times. To give you an idea of just how embedded in this world she has been, back in 2016, she had nearly 600 bylines in the paper. And since then, she has written many stories and two books, most recently co-authored with Jonathan Swan, Regime Change, Inside the Imperial Presidency of Donald Trump. Maggie's work is widely respected. Personally, I marvel not only at her sourcing, but also the volume and the quality of her output. And now, with the midterms just 6 weeks away, I wanted her to take us inside the Trump White House right now, to bring us right up to date with the atmosphere, the attitude of the president himself, to the fact that the Iran war is not going according to plan, to get a sense of election strategy, what the next 2 years of this presidency might look like. What's the president thinking? What is he doing day by day, even minute by minute? So here is that conversation. As ever, Bloomberg subscribers can read my notes on this episode. That's the case with all our episodes. You'll find a link in our show notes. And with that, on to Maggie herself, who joined us from her home. I've been thinking about how many reporters have observed Donald Trump for as long as you have. And I realize that for you, the story goes back considerably before the 2016 election when you were working in New York. This is before your New York Times days. Mm-hmm. Tell me about that period mm-hmm. and how you saw him, like, way back before he ran for president.
1: So I started my career at the New York Post just slightly over 30 years ago to the month as a clerk. And Trump was, I'm trying to think of how to describe this. He was almost etched into the fabric of the place by then. The New York Post had been rebought and saved by Rupert Murdoch. The paper would have folded without him. But Trump was somebody who people liked reading about. By then, it was very clear that he was an overleveraged businessman. He had had his near complete personal financial crash of the early 1990s. His marriage had broken up to Ivana Trump. He had married Marla Maples, and then they divorced. He liked being seen as a playboy. He was somebody who was always available for a quote. He would often provide his own background information to Page Six, the gossip page, as a source close to Trump. And he was often the source. And then in 2010, he decided that he wanted to become more involved in national politics. He had flirted with running before many times. But in 2011, he did make moves that one would make if they were running. He had a number of conversations. He went to New Hampshire. This was also when he started fanning the flames of birtherism, which predated him, but did not have this kind of a mainstream injection into media coverage before that, because the media was, in part, we were fact-checking him, but it just made it go further.
3: Amplifying the lie about Barack Obama not being born in the United States.
1: Correct. But so that's my That's my arc of watching him. And it's been a while.
3: I'm interested that you did take this moves towards running for office in 2011 seriously, given that he was an overleveraged businessman whose ideas, like, you know, rebuilding the Twin Towers, weren't taken seriously. Like, why did you take him at his word at that point, even though that was not the year he ran for president in the end?
1: It wasn't, but I could see from my trip to New Hampshire following him, putting aside the press conference that he did about Obama's birth certificate in an airport hangar, but he went to a diner, he walked around, I can't remember which town it was, it's in whatever story I wrote. There was true interest in him that went somewhat beyond celebrity, and the reaction that he got at the, he gave his first real speech at the Conservative Political Action Conference, and he was incredibly well received. And it, that was where he gave this speech that he could have given it at any point in the last 15 years, frankly, except for actually the last year where he's been much more pro-war. But he talked about China. He talked about the U.S. losing its edge. There was this sense of sort of national injury that in the post-fiscal collapse, U.S., had a lot of appeal to a lot of voters. And I can't really actually explain it other than the fact that he was able to punch through in a way that clearly the operative class was taking more seriously than I had expected.
3: But massively helped by the fact people knew him from TV by this time.
1: No question.
3: The Apprentice has been running for many, many years. But I think you're saying there was more than that. He did have some kind of touch beyond that.
1: It certainly introduced him to people's homes in a different way, but there was a receptiveness to him on a political level that went beyond just the, hey, can you give me an autograph, sir?
3: So I know, Maggie, in this conversation, we're bound to go back and forth in time a bit, but I kind of want to go right up to the present day, because here we are talking 6 weeks away from the midterms. That popular touch that he had at that point, what, if anything, has changed in recent months? Like, in regime change, you chart the run-up and the early period of the Iran war. His approval ratings are very low. The war's not going as planned. Voters have concerns that he's doesn't seem to be responding to. So has he lost some of that?
1: That's the question that we're all wrestling with right now. So far, he seems more interested in talking about the credit he is being denied, in his view, media coverage that he wishes that he could get, and a list of grievances that go back a while. Now, we'll see whether he is able to gin up enough fear among voters. And you're seeing a really expansive amount of Islamophobia across the party right now. And that does actually relate to 2011, too. But that may be enough, because it is not a presidential election, because it is much more state and candidate based. And to your question about whether he still has that touch, one of the things that Jonathan and I, my co-author, write about in Regime Change, and you know this because you've read it, is just how cloistered he has been in this White House. And there are some reasons for it. There are legitimate security concerns. There are ways to deal with it, though. And he is surrounded by such a small group of advisors. The decisions that are made in this government are made by a handful of people in the Oval Office with him. And if the rest of the government is not in the room, they can often have no idea what's happening. And he gets this positive feedback loop from Natalie Harp, his ever-present aide, who's been called the human printer by her colleagues, by people who call him supportively. It's hard to break through that unreality bubble with him. And again, this is why being out on the campaign trail will be a big test.
3: Six people running the administration. So
1: give or take, but yes.
3: So hang on. Take us through them. Stephen Miller, Susie Wiles, Natalie Harp. Are you saying the woman who sits in the corner is?
1: No, Natalie Harp is not a decision maker.
3: So who are the others?
1: She is a direct influencer, to put it sort of gently, in terms of her constant printout of information to him. Susie Wiles, Stephen Miller, John Ratcliffe, the CIA director, Pete Hegseth, the Secretary of Defense / War, Dan Kane, Chairman of the Joint Chiefs of Staff, Marco Rubio, I'm sorry, I forgot him. Depending on the issue, you can have, you know, Scott Bessent there or Chris Wright there, the Energy Secretary and Treasury Secretary. But just to that point, and as we write in the book, in the meetings in the lead up to the first strike on Iran from the U.S. on February 28th, Bessent and Wright, the two people who are going to have to manage the biggest global energy shock in history, and that is what has happened, they weren't even in the room. They were not in these meetings up until the final moment because this White House was so afraid of leaks. Information is a commodity that a huge premium is put on. And secrecy.
3: You didn't put J.D. Vance in that very close group.
1: I should put J.D. Vance in there. I apologize.
3: Well, I wondered if anything has changed between him and the president because of, you know, J.D. Vance voicing his opposition to the Iran war to the president.
1: One of the things that we showed in the book is how Vance was the only one early on in these lead-up meetings about Iran who was actively against it in front of others with the president. Now, there might have been one-offs where other people told the president they didn't think this was a great idea, but Vance put some capital on the line, and it cost him with the president. The president got very irritated with him. I also just want to point out that it's to your question, you know, I think they're in a perfectly fine place. That does not mean the president's going to rush to endorse J.D. Vance or to get involved in the 2028 race. I'd be shocked if he does anytime soon. But it's not actually helpful to Vance to have the headlines out there about how he opposed Trump. His whole political life rests on Trump being behind him, to your question. But that is where they were. Ask me in a month where they might be.
3: Yeah, well, because obviously the key thing is whether what's happened in the last few months might pivot him further towards Marco Rubio being the chosen successor rather than J.D. Vance.
1: Yeah, and look, in terms of Rubio, just to be clear, Jonathan and I have no reporting suggesting that Rubio is actively looking at a candidacy. Now, he could scale up pretty fast. There are things he can't do as the Secretary of State. He would really have to step away. I don't know what the constituency is in this party for Marco Rubio. He's very popular with neoconservatives, with some Republican donors, and with some West Wing staffers. But J.D. Vance is actually much more representative of where the GOP is right now.

0: One of the many things that's fascinated me about the book and your reporting with Jonathan Swan and on your own is the fact that in this much tighter White House, exactly the kind of circle you're describing, very different to the first term, you still have your sources. There are still people who tell you things. I mean, you must see how curious that sounds.
1: This book was the hardest work that either Jonathan or I have ever done, in part because it is such a closed circle, as you were saying, in part because this information environment is so difficult. It's don't trust and then try to verify, you know, and then anything you can't verify goes to the side. That should seem pretty obvious in reporting, except that we have to make sure that every single account, all corners of every single account line up. If there was a 5% of doubt in anything that we had, it went aside. And you will notice that there really haven't been denials. Maybe there's been the broad denials from the president. It's all fake, et cetera, et cetera. But there have not been individual denials from people in this book. And I think that's it's a testament to the reporting. Jonathan and I have both covered his world for a really long time. And so there are some advantages to being old in the news business. That's one of them. There aren't many these days, but that is one.
0: But the people in the circle who are talking to you, are there motives that they're wrestling with internal politics? Like, and that's why they want to talk to you? Because the way that President Trump talks about you publicly, and I'm sorry to repeat this, but including calling you maggot rather than Maggie.
1: No, I don't care. It's fine. I've heard it before. It's really okay.
0: I sort of would imagine that anyone close to him would be terrified of going anywhere near you.
1: So without getting into sourcing and who we speak to, people tend to have their own reasons for talking to reporters, and I don't think there's any exception to that in this current government. Sometimes it's because people know the reporters. Sometimes it's because people are sort of working something else out in their own head and are just talking. I would say that in this government, unlike Trump 1.0, where you had a lot of people who were sort of using a huge array of reporters as almost therapists. You know, they would talk and, what do you make of this? Why is he doing this? Because he didn't know most of his government and vice versa when he came to Washington. This time, this is a group of people who actively want to see him succeed.
0: The subtitle of your first book, Confidence Man, is The Making of Donald Trump and the Breaking of America. Mm-hmm. Do you think that by the time he leaves office, he will have changed America? And I'm thinking primarily of what we're describing, the way that government works, this pattern that, you know, the use of executive orders or the mass use of pardons again.
1: I don't think that we are likely to see another Donald Trump anytime soon, if ever again, because he is sui generis for a lot of reasons, including the celebrity we were talking about. But this is also the reason that the title Regime Change exists for Jonathan and my book. We were describing and witnessing a form of regime change in our own country. It's not about Iran. We thought of this title long before the Venezuela raid to capture Maduro earlier this year in Caracas. This is a fundamental reimagining of the U.S. presidency. It has shown that the post-World War II order won't stand. I don't know why any future president in this country would have the trust of European leaders, Democrat or Republican, frankly, certainly Republican, because I think they'll assume that it's from the same party of Trump, unless it's somebody who completely disavows Trump, and that's not going to be a Republican anytime soon. What you're asking is essentially what levels of pushing the limits does a future president agree to pull back on? Biden actually did on a lot of them, almost all, in fact. And his party was frustrated with him. They want to see a fighter. Expansions of executive power have occurred before, and there have been corrections, obviously, after Nixon in particular. The imperial presidency is a term that was coined in 1973. But it's going to really require a heave of different branches of government to try to institute more formal change for a system that is primarily norms and not laws. Mm-hmm. So we'll see.
0: We should go back to the Iran war, which you chart in such detail, those days in the run-up, including Netanyahu's visit to the Situation Room. But I want to ask you what you're gauging about how bothered Donald Trump is that the war hasn't gone according to plan. Is he ignoring the news? Is he frustrated? I mean, he can't be happy with where things are.
1: He's definitely frustrated that the war is not over. He thought this was going to be a quick war because he had a feeling, because Venezuela had gone quickly, because he thought the Iran regime was a paper tiger based on how they had behaved around the 12-day war. When we speak to people inside the administration, what we hear is they just want to see gas go below $4 for and change, which is where it is now, and the record prices it's setting by election day, and they'll figure out the rest after that.
0: So he is briefed on all these things. It's not that he's in a bubble where he's only on Truth Social and he's only watching the markets. Mm-hmm. He does know about these realities.
1: Mm-hmm. The unreality bubble doesn't mean that he's not aware of actual reality. It just means it's that he is sticking to his version of reality. But he is briefed. He is told. Now, do people like giving him bad news in this government? Not at all. They didn't in the first one either. And there were always these sort of tricks around how certain pieces of information would be conveyed, especially when they were what Trump would call negative. But he is briefed on how this is going. He does know what the truth is.
0: Right. But if he knows, then again, I'm wondering why he's not going all out on the campaign trail. I mean, I know he's not on the ballot, but how?
1: Well, that is why. That is why. I mean, you just answered your own question.
0: Yeah,
1: that
0: but
1: is why.
0: How Republicans do is going to reflect on him.
1: He doesn't see it that way. And it's interesting because there was a reason for that for a long time where he would poll somewhat better than the generic Republican brand. I don't think that's the case now. But, you know, he said something last year about how he was either proud or honored that Republicans don't do as well when he's not on the ballot. He has set up this distance from his own party. And again, going back to that celebrity piece that we've talked about, by a lot of voters, he is viewed as separate from the Republican Party and the brand, or the worst of it, quote unquote, in terms of how it polls. He said something. Laura Ingraham from Fox asked him at that midterms convention in Dallas last week, you know, are you going to campaign harder than you ever have before? And he just said no. And he made clear that he's not running. This is not, he doesn't see these as his races. She kept presenting him with exactly what you just said. And he just does not see it that way.
0: Is he even spending much money from that war chest on these candidates? Is that money going out to his favored candidates?
1: It is now, actually. It took a long time, and that was to the frustration of a lot of candidates and people in his party. But there is actually a sizable amount of money going out now. We'll see where it ends up and how much of a difference it makes at this stage. I do think there is an argument to be made that some of the races might shift with this late spending. We'll see.

0: Stern, only on Bloomberg.
1: What has surprised you, Maggie, let's say in this year or even since the start of this presidency? What are the moments which you really, when someone told you, were just jaw-dropping?
2: I don't even know how to answer. I don't even know how to answer that. There's been, I think what I didn't envision in all seriousness was the de facto co-presidency of Elon Musk, because that really did stymie the administration for the first several months. And I think we make that clear in the book. Doge just was a failure. It just didn't work. The fact that the GOP Congress has acted like an arm of the executive branch has been pretty shocking. In a way I've never seen before in my lifetime. That is the difference.
1: Can I bring it back to you, Maggie, before we let you go? And
2: sure.
1: That is to ask what work like this takes out of you. I've heard both you and Jonathan say that, you know, this book has taken everything out of you.
2: The book nearly killed us.
1: Yeah, he said no more books, which would be a shame.
2: Yeah.
1: But, you know, for you, when the phone rings, you have to take it. I know you've got a husband and three children. I've seen your acknowledgements. So
2: does he. So does Jonathan.
1: Can you carry on at this pace?
2: Yeah, I mean, I'm 52. I've been doing this. I'm turning 53 in a few weeks. I've done this pace for a very long time. There's a bit of wear and tear on the bike at this point, but I can't run quite as hard as I used to. I also just, the thing that has sort of, that's been interesting as a parent of older children and this one soon to be adult child, a little legal to drink child, I should say, is their needs are very different and actually more expansive at this age. So that's been my moderating force. But I have one speed, and that's both good and bad. So, but that said, I will say this term does not have the same level of constant pedal, in part because he's not on Twitter X anymore. And his Truth Social feed exists in something of a void. And it's mostly him posting memes at this point, you know, and AI slop instead of declarations. That helps. So
1: it's a good reality check that you're saying is actually a little bit, in some ways, it's calmer than it was before.
2: Correct.
1: Are you?
2: It's more intense, but it is calmer separately. So yes, sorry.
1: I follow you. Are you a political junkie? Do you love it? Do you get a kick out of this?
2: No, well, kick is the wrong word. I mean, I am a massive consumer of political news and how politics impacts the country, but because it's how it impacts people, not as a game. I think that Twitter/X/social media have been among the worst things that happened to journalism collectively. On the one hand, elevated voices who were often not able to be heard in newsrooms, but also just all of us, and I take full responsibility for this on my own front, just did things on Twitter or social media we just never should be having conversations about because we're not sitting in a newsroom. Mm-hmm. But I raise that to just say that I think that a lot of people have come away thinking reporters think this is all a game, and I think some reporters do think it's a game. I don't. My definitional experience as a reporter was 9/11. And I was six blocks from the second tower when it fell and had to run up Sixth Avenue. And as I said, spent several years covering rebuilding. And I think that this country and the world, but this country, have gone through a series of national traumas ever since. And so I don't get a kick out of it. It's just what I know how to do.
1: Maggie Haberman, we'll let you go to make the next set of calls or take the next set of calls, whoever they're going to be from.
2: Thank you.
1: Thank you very much for talking to us.
2: I appreciate it.

0: countries are either peacemakers, troublemakers, or saboteurs, or sitting back and doing nothing. The time is coming now that all countries need to step up responsibly and to stop the saboteurs.
1: Qatar's Prime Minister on how the Iran war is testing his country.
2: Do you think we are on the brink of another escalation in the region?
0: We are doing everything we can. Right now, there are messages that's been shuttled between Iran and the United States. It needs a lot of patience. And unfortunately, what we are living every day and the events that we are experiencing every day are affecting these efforts.
3: From Bloomberg Weekend, this is the Michelle Hussein Show.
1: Imagine what it is like for a country when suddenly its main export and the principal source of its wealth can no longer get out into the world and reach its key markets. For Qatar, there's no need to imagine, because that is the reality it has been facing since the start of the Iran war, when Qatari gas was no longer able to get through the Strait of Hormuz as it became a battle zone. So that is what Qatar has been trying to grapple with at home, at the same time as trying to persuade the US and Iran to cease hostilities, to stop the war. And in this episode, we take you inside that process and to the heart of that story in an exclusive conversation with the Prime Minister of Qatar, Sheikh Mohammed bin Abdulrahman bin Jassim Al Thani. We spoke live in front of an audience in New York City straight after the Prime Minister had described events in the Middle East this year as an earthquake. I asked him why.
0: When you look at any earthquake that happens, it always tests three things. How strong is your foundation? How fast is your response? And how you are going to rebuild. If we think about it this way, we have tested our foundations in terms of security, in terms of supply chain, and it's proven that it's strong. Qatar has been through a lot of challenges, and every time we emerge out of this challenge stronger. And whatever we have experienced during this war and the uncertainty that it has, our pledge to our people is to become stronger and build stronger resilience for us and for our future.
2: But I think it's clear, isn't it, that this earthquake is not over. And if you look at the story in numbers about how difficult this year has been, Qatar has suffered a collapse in oil and gas revenues. Are you looking at alternative export routes to the Strait of Hormuz? What are the chances of that? Your geography is more difficult than some of the other countries affected in the region.
0: Of course. When you look at Qatar and you look at its geography, it has its risks and has its benefits. We are blessed with abundance of resources. We have been a leading energy supplier, leading LNG supplier in the world. And what happened was a big disruption for us. What we have ensured from the beginning is to be very transparent with our people, with our partners, and with our customers. Yes, we went through a challenge, but it doesn't mean that this will affect our credibility or our reliability. And as soon as this issue is resolved, Qatar will fulfill its commitment. We should work together collaboratively together with our regional partners.

0: with our people, with our partners, and with our customers. Yes, we went through a challenge, but it doesn't mean that this will affect our credibility or our reliability. And as soon as this issue is resolved, Qatar will fulfill its commitment. We should work together collaboratively together with our regional partners in order to make sure that what happened is not repeated. And by the way, if you look at, in general, what's happening right now, it's not only exclusive for our region. Now, what's really concerning for us, that what has been a red line, you know, to avoid targeting civilian facilities, schools, hospitals, bridges, power plants, energy facilities, became the new normal. And it's been deliberately crossed, not only in that conflict, but also elsewhere in the world. And the problem that the parties who are crossing these red lines are bragging about it. And there is a huge responsibility on the international community to stand up to these kind of violations. Otherwise, we will end up in a different world.
1: Are you referring not only to Iran, but also to the United States and Israel?
0: Well, I'm talking about any targeting for any civilian facilities should be prohibited, should be protected, and we should stand up for this. It's not only something that's affecting us in Qatar, but in any conflict, you are affecting directly the people.
1: So then bring us right up to date on the situation as you see it now, because Qatar has played an important mediation role, whether it's between the U.S. and Iran or indeed between Hamas and Israel. But on the U.S. and Iran, there are multiple concerning developments at the moment. In the region, we can see the Houthis attacking Saudi targets, including Riyadh. We can see the U.S. State Department warning of the potential for escalation in the region. At the same time, a top Iranian official has said that Qatar has conveyed their proposal for some kind of agreement to the United States. So give us your reading of this moment. Is there peril as well as opportunity?
0: Well, look, the situation, of course, it's deeply concerning, but also we need to look at it. Qatar is not a party of this war. This war has its reality. Iran is our neighbor. United States is our strategic ally, and Gulf is our natural security coalition. And basically, what's happening right now is not only affecting the region, affecting Qatar or the region, but it has its impact on the global security. Our efforts has continued. Until now, we are trying to convey messages between the parties, but also we need to acknowledge that this conflict is very complex. And unfortunately, that the developments and the events that we are witnessing every day, they are very reactive events, and they are changing the course of the negotiations. They are changing the direction. There is no clear master strategy that we are following in order to put an end for this. And that's basically what we are missing today. I believe that all these indications and escalations, for example, to have the Houthis escalating now against the kingdom, this is a very irresponsible act that's happening in this delicate time in the region to instigate more conflict and to create more inflammatory events, whether it's coming from the Houthis or in Iraq. All of us, we should stand up to these kind of attacks.
1: But what would you warn everyone here that do you think we are on the brink of another escalation in the region, or are you working on something
0: We
1: which
0: are
1: gives you
0: doing
1: hope?
0: everything we can. Right now, there is an ongoing effort. There are messages that's been shuttled between Iran and the United States. And of course, as I told you, it's complex. It needs a lot of patience. And unfortunately, what we are living every day and the events that we are experiencing every day are affecting these efforts and sometimes are not really helping us in moving the process forward. Right now, the situation is concerning. We have been through, in different periods in the past few months, in a stalemate, and we have broken this stalemate and bringing back things to track. And we are hoping that

0: So let's talk then about the initiatives that you're putting forward this morning and the realities that you are grappling with. How does the idea of the Doha Investment Platform fit into this present-day reality? I know that it is going to be the platform to manage the domestic investments of the Sovereign Wealth Fund, the QIA, but what is your ultimate ambition here?
1: Well, actually, look, Doha investment idea has been in the make for almost the last couple of years. Qatar has been very successful in creating national champions who became a global player. Now, what we want to do and what we are aiming for in Doha investment is to be the conduit and the launchpad for new national champions that becomes a global player, changing the approach by instead of just focusing on government-led investment by bringing together the private sector investments together with the government investments and government support and taking them from being local to become regional and hopefully international in the future.
0: And part of that global investment has been significantly in AI in recent years. Qatar has been part of Anthropic's financing rounds and also a significant investor in XAI. Is there any shift in thinking on AI? And I'm asking because King Charles has just convened a summit signaling his concern about the pace of development of the technology, and even its own leaders, Daria Amade and Sam Altman, have signaled that they too have concerns about the pace of development.
1: Well, look, AI is the future. In Qatar, we believe that if we want to be to take part of this future, we need to be there at the very early stage. And we are working together with the companies, we are working together with our partners in order to make sure that also we are investing responsibly in responsible companies. And from a government perspective, we are looking at it as this is something new. A lot of governments has different views on that. Countries are talking about regulation of the frontier. Countries are talking about deregulation of everything. Of course, AI is a new instrument that can be utilized in delivering good for the people and for humanity. And also it can be utilized in a bad way and being also destructive. Now we are at a point of time, I believe, where everyone start to think about how the future will look like with the AI. And I believe it is the right moment to think responsibly. In Qatar, we just established our national champion in AI, KAI, that will mainly focus and champion in creating the right mechanism and the right framework to ensure safety, security, and cultural preservation for our people.
0: And do you think there is sufficient safety, sufficient guardrails right now?
1: Until now, it's a work in progress to make sure that what we are delivering for the people in Qatar is something safe and secure.
0: Has this also been a year where you've had to face unprecedented hard choices? What has been the domestic economic impact on government spending of the collapse in oil and gas revenues?
1: Definitely the situation has affected Qatar, has affected the whole region. It is a huge disruption for the economy. But when you look at it, this disruption is circumstantial, not a structural disruption. And we have built a strong foundation that's been put into test. And what matters and the priorities that's been achieved and delivered for the people. Now, when we look at Qatar example in itself, just look at Qatar historically. When back in the days before we start focusing on natural gas, everyone was saying, you are crazy, you will gain nothing out of this investment. We became the leading supplier of LNG in the world. When this challenge that we are living today, creating this kind of disruption, the reality in the future will be much better for our people. In each and every crisis, Qatar has emerged stronger, and we have proven that to our people and to the world. And hopefully this disruption We will pass through it. We will emerge stronger. And there will be a new era for Qatar. We strongly believe in that. We are focusing on building the strong foundation for the next phase of Qatar.
0: But has there been had to be government spending cuts to the level of about 30%?
1: Actually, there are some misleading facts in this. The cut in spending, which was necessary, that was on operational expenditure, wasn't on capital projects. So what we've been doing, we are trying to focus how efficiently we can manage our budget throughout these circumstances. And of course, any crisis also represents an opportunity. When you look at governments, in each and every government, there is a lot of fat that's needed to be cut. And every time you have such a crisis, we need to use this opportunity to cut this fat and to also focus our investments on things that matters for the country and for the people.

0: So, Prime Minister, in our remaining time, let's think globally again. And you personally, as well as Qatar, have become well known for mediation. I already mentioned US, Iran, Hamas, Israel, but also Venezuela, some of the lesser known relationships in which you've played a part. You helped bring about the ceasefire in Gaza. That's a nominal ceasefire. There are still Palestinians being killed every day. There is mass hardship, mass displacement of people. How and when do you envisage a change in the situation of the Palestinians?
1: Well, this is actually a question has been ongoing for a very long time. Now, what Qatar has been doing and trying to do is to be able to facilitate for peace talks and to mediate between conflicting parties and to keep our channels always open and use it whenever it's needed. And it's proven that this is a very effective way. People in many parts of the world, sometimes they don't like these kind of connections, and we are not asking them to like it, but we are asking them to understand it and to see the benefits of these connections, how when they are being put into use. Now, there is a lot about the peace process and mediation, and when I was mentioning in the speech the supply chain for peace, peace is not about only mediation and bringing the two parties together and maybe they celebrate an agreement and then nothing is falling through. And we are seeing some examples also right now in Gaza. And unfortunately, we are dealing with an event that there is a party who is reckless and who is not standing up to his commitment, keep killing, keep preventing the humanitarian aid from entering, and the world is not doing much about it.
0: Do you mean the Israeli government?
1: Yeah, of course. I mean, it's very clear that the commitments that's been stated in the agreement are not fulfilled yet. And we are calling the Israeli government to fulfill their commitment. But there is an important issue in that. When you look at peace, as I mentioned, in our world, countries are either peacemakers, either troublemakers, or saboteurs, or those countries who are sitting back and doing nothing. What we are seeing now, that when any conflict is happening, only the mediation is the main focus without taking consideration what's required in terms of humanitarian, what's required in terms of security to be provided, what's required in terms of follow-up and accountability after those peace agreements. And I think the time is coming now that all countries need to step up responsibly and to stop the saboteurs, to stop the troublemakers, and work together collaboratively in delivering a real peace. Qatar has worked within that approach in the last few years, not being the sole mediator for any conflict, but bringing together group of countries, a group of partners, in order to deliver this comprehensive solution. Unfortunately, we are still lacking more countries that needs to contribute and needs to step up to be effective partners in making better peace and lasting peace. For the Palestinian issue, it will never be resolved as long as the policies adopted within the current Israeli government is in this way. What's happening in Gaza is one thing, in the West Bank is another thing, and we have seen violations happening by violating the sovereignty of Lebanon, Syria, Iraq. And this cannot continue forever.
0: Is Iran a troublemaker?
1: Well, with what we have seen and what they have created for the region and as a response to the American-Israeli war with them in the region, that's appeared very clearly that they are not a peacemaker.
0: And is the effect of this on you that you might be considering joining the new Saudi-Turkey-Pakistan defense pact, what they are putting forward as a version of NATO, if you like? Is Qatar attracted by that, being part of that?
1: Well, look, when you look at the security situation of the region and you see all this turbulence that we are going through, We are glad to see that the region is coming together. And by the way, just let me, you know, clarify something here. When you ask me a question about Iran, is Iran a troublemaker? We are talking about a conflict here that specifically the trouble that Iran made for the Gulf. And I have to be clear in this. Iran is our neighbor. We need to understand that without having a security framework that brings us all together as Gulf countries with Iran, ensuring that none of us is posing a threat on the other, this region will not just be, you know, continuing in the same way as it used to be. We have to act together responsibly as a region and to make sure that we are having a good relation with Iran and Iran has a good relation with the Gulf countries. And we are working toward that. Our regional partners believe in this. And we are hoping that this war is a wake-up call for everyone, that it's time for it to happen.
0: Finally, Prime Minister, we are speaking in the United States, so I do want to ask you about your relationship with the United States. Very important, clearly, a long-term strategic relationship. Last year, there was the gift of a plane. There was also a security guarantee that you received from President Trump. But at the same time, it is clear that the war begun by President Trump earlier this year has had an immense impact on your country. So where do things stand now? Is the U.S. still the partner you imagined this time last year?
1: U.S. will always be our strategic ally, and that's what I keep repeating. Yes, sometimes we try our best to convey our view on any policy that the U.S. is having in the Middle East. Sometimes they listen to us. Sometimes they take the different opinion. But it doesn't mean that this will compromise our partnership with them. Our partnership has been built based on institutional relationship between all institutions, between the U.S. and Qatar. And this institutional relationship has protected throughout the last decades the relationship between the two countries. We believe that our alliance is solid and nothing is going to break it. And we are working together very closely in order to put an end for this conflict. And we hoped that this conflict didn't start from the beginning, but unfortunately things have happened already.
0: Does the U.S. base in Qatar, the largest U.S. base in the region, does it have a future? Would you like it to remain?
1: Well, of course, our defense partnership is one of the key cornerstones of our relationship between the two countries. Our military and working together with the U.S. military, our equipment is American equipment, and we continue doing our joint training. We will continue having a strong relation with the U.S. and the U.S. military. And, of course, it's a two-way partnership. It's never a one-way partnership.
0: And the impact on you in this year, I mean, you are the person fielding a lot of these phone calls, trying to bring people together. I imagine it's been a year like no other in your life. Is that correct?
1: Well, actually, I didn't have peace since the World Cup. So, I mean, October 7th followed. And since that, no one is willing to give us a break.
0: How different a position do you hope we are in by this time next year or by the time Qatar Economic Forum takes place next in Doha?
1: Well, I'm begging everyone that we need a peaceful year for 27. Please, we need some rest.
0: Inshallah.
1: Thank you.
0: Prime Minister, thank you very much.

0: This is Wall Street Week. I'm David Westin, bringing you stories of capitalism, turning rust into silicon. We go to Syracuse, New York, to look at one city hoping to replace the 20th century manufacturing base it lost with a 21st century chip foundry. And building bridges between the United States and Canada, or at least one bridge. The brand new Gordie Howe Bridge connecting Detroit and Windsor comes online just as President Trump and Mark Carney square off over the trade it was meant to facilitate. Plus, as much of the world is getting older, we're going to need more people to take care of us. What if some of those people were humanoid robots? But we start with China. President Xi made his visit to Washington this week to keep the discussion going between the world's two largest economies. Economies with very different approaches and in very different places. Is there a path forward where both can prosper despite those differences? Michael Froman is the president of the Council on Foreign Relations.
1: China has laid out a very ambitious plan to be dominant in sector after sector and put a lot of money behind it, both subsidies and practices, policies to protect their industries, but also, very importantly, not requiring their companies fundamentally to make a profit, which is perhaps the greatest subsidy of all. If you don't have to make a profit and you can continue to charge less and less for your product, then you're going to both be very competitive at home, but also undermine other manufacturing capacity around the world. And that's what we've seen going on. On the other hand, the United States has come to the conclusion that we need to rebuild our manufacturing base. We need to reindustrialize, in part because we're dependent on China for critical inputs, even for our military, but also more broadly across the economy. So there's a real effort here to look at what are the policies necessary to rebuild manufacturing and make that a more significant part of our economy.
0: When we talk about global trade right now, and this is the United States, but also Europe and elsewhere, I think the word I hear most of is imbalance. Talk to us about the structural imbalance right now with China's exports.
1: Well, China has achieved, last year they had a $1.2 trillion trade surplus with the rest of the world. And even though the U.S. had put tariffs on Chinese imports to the U.S. may have been less, but we were importing even more from other countries to which China had been exporting. And their exports to Europe are going up quite a bit at the expense of Europe's manufacturing base. So Europe is now going through that moment that the U.S. went through early in the 2000s, sort of the China shock moment of seeing its manufacturing base potentially eroded by Chinese imports. And that's going to create a political issue in Europe as it has in the United States over time.
0: If things keep going the way they go right now, where do we end up? Whether it's U.S. or Europe, what happens to that imbalance? What response can the U.S. or Europe have to it?
1: Well, I think you're already seeing it. From the U.S. perspective, we've become more protectionist. We've put tariffs up on Chinese imports. And as I said, it has reduced those imports to a certain degree, although China itself is not finding difficulty finding other markets. Europe is now going through that process. Europe, ideologically, in part because of the whole European Union integration ideology, they are more committed, at least rhetorically, to free trade. So it's harder for them to be protectionist in the same way that the U.S. Has become protectionist, but they are heading in that direction as they see their auto sector and other key parts of their manufacturing sector beginning to get hollowed out. I think the real challenge is that it was one thing when China was half the size as it is now, exporting its way, exporting excess capacity to the rest of the world, and exporting at a rate at two or three times the rate of global growth. It's different now when China is the size that it is. You have the laws of arithmetic. And if you keep on growing at significantly higher than, you grow your exports significantly higher than global growth when you are an economy the size of China, that becomes unsustainable. At some point, as other markets close to you, you're going to run out of customers. And that's going to have a blowback factor in the Chinese economy as well.
0: Which raises an important point that you made in your recent foreign affairs piece. There's the effect on the United States, there's effect on Europe, on Japan. What's the effect on China as they run out of new export markets?
1: So we have long been encouraging China, literally for two decades, we've been encouraging China to go through the necessary reforms to create a more balanced domestic demand-led, consumer-led economy. And they have basically resisted that because they know how to export. They know how to ensure that their their exports are highly competitive. And they go back to that playbook every time they have economic challenges. So the result is they've run up these huge trade surpluses with the rest of the world. If those markets close to them, or if they can't grow at the same rate, you know, they've run out of the property market. They tried that, and that grew and then busted. They've run out of infrastructure to build. There's only so many high-speed rails that are non-competitive, non-economic that you can build. And so it's hard to see what can take the place of exports. So if their export markets close, it's going to force them quite painfully to go through that kind of restructuring. And after years of financial oppression, of really preventing consumers from enjoying the benefits of their labor, they're going to have to see a lot of people laid off, a lot of companies that are sort of zombie companies closed down. It's going to have an effect potentially on their financial system. And it's certainly not good for China, not good for the rest of the world either. And you could see that then creating a broader global economic crisis.
0: It's been said that things that are not sustainable sooner or later will end. Okay. So what you're describing is something that doesn't sound sustainable. Take us inside China as far as we can from outside, which is difficult. Is this a political matter internally, or is this an economic matter? Is President Xi running this for the politics or the economics?
1: So it's both. I mean, on the economic side, it's the playbook they know best, and they know how to export excess capacity, how to build excess capacity, and how to export it. That's at some point, that road is going to run out. But it's also, as you suggest, a political agenda as well, because it gives the party and the central authorities a great deal of control over the direction of the economy. One of the fears that President Xi allegedly has is of creating a consumer-led economy is that you're putting power in the hands of individuals rather than in the hands of the party and of the state. Right now, he could turn to his provincial leaders and say, you must build solar panels. You must build electric vehicles. You are going to be incentivized. You're going to be promoted on whether you expand production, regardless of whether it's economic or not. When you're relying on the consumer ultimately to drive the economy, you have much less control than you do when you're relying over industrialization, manufacturing, and export-driven led growth.
0: It appears to me outside that President Xi's theory and part is we're going to make it up on tech. We're going to do AI, we're going to do rare earths, things like that. Can that bail out his economy? Can that give him another approach beyond exports?
1: I'd separate AI and these other issues like critical minerals. I think both the U.S. and China are hoping that AI creates such a significant productivity boost that it's going to cover up a lot of other challenges that we have in both economies. The U.S. continues to be ahead, we believe, in the development of models, but China is probably ahead of figuring out how to ensure that as those models are developed, they are deployed effectively through the economy, including through manufacturing, and that nexus of AI and robotics, such that they've got factories that have almost no workers, but are very effective at producing their manufactured products. So I think that they do hope that that's going to be part of the answer for them. But $1.2 trillion of exports is you know, it's about 30% of their economic growth. That's a hard piece to substitute for on AI alone.
0: There's a lot and growing amount of talk about safety in AI right now. What are the prospects of our doing something with China, even as we are rivals and competitors, to actually deal with safety? I mean, we did that back in the nuclear days, right? And even in the 50s.
1: The Soviet Union, we had all sorts of agreements and warning systems and communication capabilities. With China, we have tried to have this dialogue on AI. It actually goes back to the Biden administration. It took a lot of work to get the Chinese to come to the table. And then I think the only agreement that was actually secured was one that we should not take the human out of the loop in making decisions over the launch of nuclear weapons, which seems like a pretty base level agreement that we can all get behind. I think the looking further and particularly to the issue of how do you balance the desire for accelerated innovation against the need to ensure safety around potential catastrophic developments, that is something that we're wrestling with here in the United States, and I think it's going to be very difficult to get the Chinese to agree to anything, at least in the short run, while we're not sure ourselves exactly what it is we want to try to achieve.
0: We're here at the Council on Foreign Relations, and you think globally. If you had to rank the challenge of the United States between China on the one hand, economically, the economic challenge, and our own internal house, which is more pressing?
1: The answer is yes. Both are pressing. And we have two great imbalances in the world. One is China's huge trade surplus with the rest of the world. The other is our own unsustainable fiscal situation, our deficit, now at $40 trillion, about 130% of GDP. It, too, every economist says is unsustainable, just without respect to time and place. And so we don't know what it's going to take for that to end. And I think the challenge is, politically, there doesn't seem to be much motivation in either political party to take the issue terribly seriously and deal with the fiscal adjustment that that would require.
0: Coming up, a Rust Belt city hopes that tech will lead it back to growth. We bring you the story of Syracuse and the Micron chip factory.

0: This is a story about comebacks. About 250 miles northwest of the hustle and bustle of New York City lies Syracuse, New York. It's home to a major university named for the city, and once also counted major manufacturing companies like Carrier and General Electric among its residents. But in recent times, while the university has remained, many of the manufacturers have moved on, along with their jobs.
1: The entire upstate New York corridor is a part of the country that I think was really hit hard by deindustrialization and globalization. Starting in the late 70s all the way through the early 2000s, our communities fell on really challenging times. Jobs left, people then followed.
0: This problem of deindustrialization is not unique to Syracuse. Across the country, from Flint, Michigan to Youngstown, Ohio, once thriving industrial cities have grappled with the same forces shaping American manufacturing. Syracuse native Rob Simpson saw that decline firsthand. Today, he leads Center State CEO, the region's main business and economic development organization, and he has spent much of the past two decades trying to change his city's trajectory.
2: You say you've made some real progress. Give us a snapshot right now of where the economy is in terms of employment, in terms of growth.
1: Syracuse and Central New York are leading the state of New York in job growth. We have a rate of job growth that is higher even than New York City. It's the first time in 30 years that that has happened. We're seeing economic performance across the board in every industry from leisure and hospitality all the way up through advanced manufacturing and high tech. And obviously, the thing that everybody is talking about here in Syracuse right now is the once-in-a-generation investment by Micron in our community, bringing 9,000 direct jobs, 40,000 indirect jobs over the next 15 to 20 years, and more than $100 billion in capital investment right here in our backyard.
3: For those who say New York is a place that's too hard to do business, then what are we doing here? Micron could have gone anywhere in the country.
0: With a market cap of over $1 trillion, Micron is one of the world's largest semiconductor companies. And construction is now underway on its massive new manufacturing campus outside Syracuse, a project local leaders hope will anchor a much larger semiconductor industry in the region.
2: What made Syracuse the right place for Micron?
1: I think it was a combination of factors. First, we had a great piece of real estate. Our county has been working to build a business park, the White Pine Business Park, which Micron selected as their future home for their megafab campus. We have a tremendous power asset. All of the hydropower coming from Buffalo and the nuclear power coming from Oswego and Lake Ontario to the north. All of those literally intersect right across the street from the site that Micron selected.
2: What about a skilled workforce?
1: One of the things that we shared with Micron early in the recruitment, and I think that was one of the big barriers, we had to get them over the hump to understand that we could generate the workforce here. We happen to have 17 colleges and universities that offer degree-bearing programs within 2 hours of where I'm sitting right now in downtown Syracuse. Those 17 schools collectively, they graduate 7,250 engineers that are directly related to the needs of not only Micron, but Micron supply chain partners.
0: And the benefits of landing a company like Micron can extend far beyond the company itself. Darren Price started Wright Price Companies in Syracuse more than 20 years ago.
4: At that point in time, we sold office supplies, we sold commercial furniture, we sold promotional products and Jansan. But we quickly realized after the first year that we had to specialize in something, and commercial furniture gave us the most margins. So we really dove into the commercial furniture industry. Around 14 years ago, we started the RPC technology brand where we were selling fiber optic cable, computer supplies, electrical supplies.
0: But Micron represents a new kind of opportunity.
4: Winning Micron business for us would mean a lot. It would mean a lot, not only for Wright Price Companies, but it would mean a lot for our community, for the Syracuse community. Micron is so large, we're looking to be a creator of jobs here. So being awarded jobs with Micron, we'd be able to hire local, we'd be able to grow local, and really impact the footprint of Syracuse.
0: Price is optimistic, but also cautious. As someone who's watched major employers come and go before, he hopes Micron is here to stay.
4: Well, I think when Micron first announced, there it was definitely some hesitation. Because people experience the Rust Belt. People experience the major employers that we have pack up and leave. And, you know, a guy like me, you know, growing up during that, you know, my father worked at Carrier. And, you know, my friends, their parents worked at General Motors and at Chrysler. They worked at GE. They worked at Bristol and Allied. They worked a number of different places. When we got, when our time came up, those jobs were gone. And, you know, most people, a lot of people left for employment. And now the great thing about it is we're seeing the opportunity for now our kids not to leave, for they can stay right here and have very good careers.
0: Joseph Perilla, an economist at the Brookings Institution, studies why investments like Micron's transform some local economies and what determines how widely those benefits spread.
5: At the end of the day, you know, every place has to have a set of economic activities, you know, we call these industries and companies, that create something, a product or a service, you know, within that place and export it to the rest of the country and the rest of the world. And they bring back income, and that income creates jobs and growth. If you don't participate in what we call the export economy, what I just described, it's very hard to have shared prosperity, because that is where quality jobs are created. And it's where the spillovers happen to what we call the locally serving part of the economy. So that's like retail, healthcare, things that we all spend with our income. And so you have to find some new growth engine within those industries. And in the United States, that tends to be in advanced industries, the most innovative, require sort of technical talent. And those advanced industries, you know, they're highly competitive, but if you can get a foothold in one, you reap the benefits for your workforce, because jobs in those advanced industries are 50% more likely to be quality family-sustaining wage jobs than those in the locally serving part of the economy. So you sort of have to find some new source of exports and mechanism to bring wealth back in. And, you know, you can't run away from that. As much as we may want to say, oh, there's a different way to grow, it's very hard for any individual place to grow without some connection to the global economy.
2: We've seen quite a few cities with a new plan of some sort or the other. Several times, more than one new plan. Which ones work and which ones don't?
5: And I think there is a recipe of sorts for economic revitalization. So first, you know, you have to have a shared strategy. You have to have an understanding of your economic starting point. And then, you know, government, the private sector, civil society have to come behind and understand what that strategy should be. Second, you need to invest in the things that determine a place's long-run competitiveness and prosperity. So that's, you know, your workforce being the most important thing, infrastructure, some sort of source of innovation in an era of technological change, whether that's a university or a startup ecosystem. And then the sort of secret sauce is, how can we marshal those investments, say, in a training program or, you know, an entrepreneurship strategy, together in alignment across the public sector, private sector, and civic and philanthropic sectors. That alignment is really often what determines whether a strategy will work or not in its delivery phase.
0: With the help of Micron, Syracuse appears poised for a comeback, and the potential for thousands of new skilled and well-paid jobs could turbocharge that comeback. But having a major anchor can both help jumpstart a regional economy and also pose the risk of making that economy vulnerable to corporations deciding to move in a different direction down the road. That's something Rob Simpson says Center State is already planning for.
2: You know, there's downside risk as well in having one big employer come in and make a difference in an economy. What can you do to try to diversify against that possibility down the road?
1: I'm really glad you asked that question, because this is something that we talk about and we think about every day. Every public appearance I give, I talk about how important it is that we not make the mistake of falling into a company town. My grandfather back in the 1950s worked at GE when they had 22,000 people out in Liverpool, New York, five miles from where we sit. We were a company town. We lost our ability to innovate. We stopped starting businesses. One of the metrics that we use is that we believe every single year Syracuse and Central New York economy should be starting more businesses is, then we lose. We have to be building the funnel. We have to be supporting innovation. And at Center State CEO, it's one of our core pillars of our work. We're so proud to have Micron here. We know the generational impact that that investment will have, but the long-term success of our community will be determined as to whether or not we start more businesses every year than we lose.
0: Attracting major growth while diversifying the sources at the same time may now be Syracuse's next challenge. But Syracuse is just one of many former industrial hubs across the country searching for a new economic future.
5: I think what's interesting about this wave of reindustrialization that we're seeing is that for a variety of reasons, some of them economic, some of them more about policy and national security, that the United States wants to win in these strategic areas of competition. Semiconductors, AI, biopharmaceuticals, certain parts of energy, critical minerals, et cetera. And the question is, what do those industries need across the country? And they may be a revaluing of some of these legacy industrial hubs because they still have some of the same technical workforce. They're a little more affordable than the coastal tech hubs. They have land, water, electricity in many places. And so what could happen is the U.S. tries to compete for this $50 trillion opportunity, as McKinsey has estimated over the next two decades for these strategic industries, they may actually find themselves in more places like Syracuse because of the inputs that they're seeking, which I think would be a good thing for the country. That would represent a rebalancing of economic growth and helping some of these places that have fallen behind reconnect to the global economy. Now, of course, there's going to continue to be churn, and there's always risks that yesterday's losers will become today's winners and there'll be a new round of losers. And that's where public policy has to understand this divergence and use some public resources to reinvest in all of the country, ensure that every region in the U.S. has a strategy, a coherent set of investments against that strategy, and then the capacity to align to deliver that strategy. That should be a baseline expectation for what the federal government and state governments do.
0: Creative destruction is the price capitalism charges for innovation and growth and resilience. A price that is felt in communities like Syracuse, which are forced to look for ways to come back from the loss of the old by seeking out the new. New investment like that of Micron, which brings new hope even as it comes with echoes of industrial cycles of the past, making it all the more important to make sure this comeback can survive the next downturn, always lurking just around the corner. Up next, elbows up. It was the slogan that Mark Carney used in his campaign to be Canada's prime minister. And it's what hockey legend Gordie Howe epitomized as leader of the Detroit Red Wings. How the new bridge across the Detroit River, named for the hockey legend, has come to epitomize the good and the challenging parts of U.S.-Canada relations.

0: Ryzen's Middle East and Africa, only on Bloomberg.
1: This is a story about what could have been and what could be once again. Bridges connect places and people. The Ambassador Bridge has joined Windsor, Ontario with Detroit, Michigan since the 1920s, long representing the close ties between two great economies. A new and improved version of the bridge was meant to draw those economies even closer. But instead, it has become a symbol of differences and disputes, of connections once strong that are now fraying or broken.
2: After 25 years of planning and 8 years of construction, the Gordie Howe Bridge opened to traffic in July.
3: This achievement, having one of the most fluid and secure, high-volume border crossings in the world, is a testament to the long-standing partnership between Canada, the United States, and the state of Michigan.
2: There's just one problem. The opening ceremony for the bridge that connects Detroit, Michigan and Windsor, Ontario was at first delayed and ultimately attended only by Canadian officials, the result of President Trump's displeasure with the bridge and even more with the economic relations between the two countries.
4: I mean, in all fairness to them, they need us to survive.
5: I don't believe in escalating the conflict. That's not constructive. But our tariffs are necessary to protect our workers, protect our companies, and our communities. We can't let American goods into Canada tariff-free while they charge our companies to export them.
2: The new bridge over the Detroit River is named for Gordie Howe, known as Mr. Hockey, the man from Saskatoon, Canada, who spent much of his career on the other side of the border as the star of the Detroit Red Wings.
6: Gordie Howe was probably the greatest hockey player of his day, and some say of all time.
2: The bridge's namesake was, for Canadians and Americans, a man who symbolized both countries and cultures and the things they had in common. Roy McSkimming is the author of Gordie, a Hockey Legend.
6: He won 6 league scoring championships. He was named most valuable player 6 times. He led the Detroit Red Wings to 4 Stanley Cups in a row. And he had an incredibly long-lasting career. He retired twice and did not retire permanently until he was 52 and a grandfather.
2: Gordie Howe became someone both Canadians and Americans claimed as one of their own. So it made sense when the new bridge was named for him in 2015 to reflect the joint commitment of both countries to their relationship in trade, in business, and in much more.
7: Canada and the U.S. are tightly linked in terms of trade, have been now for decades, and so a huge amount of business investment has been made that ties those two economies together.
2: Michael Belzer is a visiting professor at Cornell University and professor emeritus at Wayne State University.
7: Just like two economies, like two states would be tied together, Canada has been tied that closely together to the United States for auto industry now for over 60 years. So this is nothing new. This has been here. It's built and baked into the cake at this point. There's no turning back on that.
2: A lot has changed in the nearly 100 years since the predecessor bridge, the Ambassador, became the first bridge to span the Detroit River.
7: Built for a different time, different types of vehicles, different amount of trade, different amount of travel back and forth. Really, it's an old bridge. It's been updated in some respects, but it still is very steep and it's slow, and it effectively, for trucks, is really a one-lane bridge.
2: One of the most important things that made the Ambassador Bridge obsolete was the enormous growth in trade crossing between Windsor and Detroit. Canada is the second largest

0: Detroit, Canada is the second largest trading partner for the U.S. after Mexico. Last year, the U.S. exported nearly $334 billion of goods to its northern neighbor and imported $382 billion worth. And roughly a quarter of those goods went across the Detroit River, traveling on trucks like those of On Freight Logistics, founded and led by Steve Ondako.
1: 85% of our business crosses the Windsor-Detroit Bridge to go to and from the central states of the U.S. and Canada, Ontario specifically.
0: Ondako's trucks were the first commercial vehicles to go over the Gordie Howe Bridge.
1: We assisted the Gordie Howe Bridge in testing. They were testing their equipment, their technology, and the movement and flow of trucks on the bridge. So we participated highly with them to do that and be successful to do that. It was disappointing for everybody when the Gordie Howe Bridge was, President Trump decided it wasn't going to open until he said it was going to open.
0: Just as Gordie Howe grew up in Canada and became a hockey legend playing in the U.S., Ondako's On Freight Logistics has strong roots in both countries.
1: So On Freight Logistics is a combination of companies, primarily our trucking operation that does international traffic between the U.S. and Canada. We're transporting over 100 loads per day to and from and across the border. Our operation has 250 employees within the trucking operation and another 50 employees within our warehousing and packaging operations. That has been stable for a number of years, and we're actually on a growth pattern now in the last 6 months.
0: Robust trade has long been at the core of economic relations between the U.S. and Canada, going back to before NAFTA.
2: Canada and the U.S., like any two countries, have had at least a small number of barriers protecting certain industries. So the integration of the two economies is very thorough, and it starts actually 60 years ago, an agreement that established the foundations for this relative to the auto industry. They have then extended with NAFTA, and then Trump didn't like NAFTA, so he negotiated the USMCA, but that's a treaty, and we've now broken the treaty.
3: Why should we carry Canada? Why should we carry Mexico?
0: But recently, President Trump's rhetoric and policies have put in question the future of trade relations. He has made manufacturing the keystone of his trade efforts. For its part, Canada has sought to protect its dairy industry. Dairy that exceeds Canada's quotas is subject to a 2 to 300% levy, making it prohibitively expensive for foreign producers. After initially announcing 50% tariffs on Canadian imports, in August, President Trump held off, saying the two countries had reached a deal. That deal never materialized, leading the U.S. tariffs to go forward and Prime Minister Carney to levy his own tariffs against the U.S.
2: Now what we've seen is this 50% tariff on everything. Well, what's the purpose of that? Well, it's a whim. And so government by whim is not a modern and responsible business-like way to do trade. All of these things are going to cost us an enormous amount of money. I can't tell you how much the change in GDP will be, but it's a lot.
0: And it's not just overall GDP growth that may be hurt by the back and forth over U.S.-Canada trade. It's businesses like On Freight Logistics trying to make investment decisions.
1: This not knowing, changing every 6 months, every 3 months, is just unleveling, and it's unnerving. We're investing millions of dollars in equipment. I've got millions of dollars of equipment coming in the next 6 to 12 months. And it's kind of unnerving that this is going on. And you know, how is this going to affect the flow of goods and the flow of international trade?
0: Paying a price for all that uncertainty may be worth it when the ultimate result will bring real benefits for one economy or the other. But economists like Belzer say that even when the dust eventually settles, there are still real questions about whether tariffs do more harm than good.
2: In the case of U.S. and Canada specifically, when economies are roughly in the same league with each other, there's really no benefit in maintaining tariffs between the two of them. Tariffs are significant when you're a developing country and you're trying to protect an industry, and they're of significant value if your economies are really different. The current circumstances are such that the U.S. and Canada are pretty equally matched.

0: compensation, working conditions, employment. What you have is each country is producing something for which it has comparative advantage. I'll specialize in this product, you specialize in this product, and those specializations cross our borders all the time. And so for the auto industry, that specialization is baked in. This is the way it works. Dividing them back up into separate ones will make us all poorer. It'll probably make the United States poorer than it will make the Canadians. At least that's what I think. It will cause more harm to our economy, because our economy is bigger, than to the Canadians.
1: Ironically, the economics of U.S.-Canada trade ultimately take us back to the game of hockey that made Gordie Howe a legend. Belzer sees U.S. trade policy as a prime example of the sort of goal you don't want to score in hockey.
0: The only winner is our opponents in the global strategic competitive contest. Those are the winners. This is what we would call an own goal. If you knocked the puck into your own net. So that's an own goal. This is an own goal. There is nothing I've ever seen in the world of economics closer to an own goal than this one.
1: And Gordie Howe himself epitomizes two sides of the U.S.-Canada relationship. Biographer McSkimming reports that as much of a gentleman as Howe was off the ice, he was never known to avoid a fight on the ice when called for. Hockey fans still refer to the Gordie Howe hat trick, a goal, an assist, and a fight in the same game. And it all may have come from what the Canadian boy Gordie Howe learned from his American father.
2: Gordie Howe's American father told him, he said, "Gordie, whatever you do, don't take dirt from nobody. Because if you take it, they'll just keep throwing it at you. So don't back down. Keep your elbows up and stay on the offensive."
1: Coming up, one place where we may welcome AIs taking over some jobs, the growing need for elderly care, and what robots may do to help us out.

0: practice everything.
1: This is a story about coexistence, that thing that humans haven't always been great at, whether it's with another tribe or another country. And now there's a whole new category of creature we need to figure out how to live and work with. Our colleague Ed Ludlow brings us the story.
2: This is Abby.
3: How's your afternoon going so far?
4: Very good.
2: Short in stature, colorful in appearance, and perhaps at the forefront of elder care.
3: Anything special making it a good day, or just one of those nice ones?
4: Well, I'm meeting you.
3: Oh, you charmer. You've already made my circuits light up.
2: This humanoid robot, designed to be emotionally intelligent, lives in Northern California.
5: Oh, Abby's coming.
2: Where she visits an elderly care facility once a week.
6: She's coming round the mountain when she comes.
2: To interact with residents living with dementia.
7: Today was one of our group sessions here at Eskaton, our customer. And Abby comes to the group sessions and she does a variety of activities. So today she opened and closed with Tai Chi. And then in between she takes song requests.
8: What song were you belting out with everyone?
9: Ooh, we were singing Coming Around the Mountain, Abby.
8: Oh, that's a classic. Did you throw in a big yeehaw for good measure?
2: Abby is just one of more than a dozen humanoid robots introduced in just the past 3 years. Some are built to perform everyday tasks, while others are for entertainment. Abby was designed with a more specific purpose, helping care for an aging population. Jennifer Haroon is the COO of Abby's creator, Andromeda.
7: There are many robots that are being built for utility.
10: Right.
7: And they sound great. You know, I
10: Moving
7: would love...
10: things, lifting
7: exactly,
10: things.
7: Doing your dishes, folding your laundry, that's fantastic. That is, you know, for others to build. Because we're really focused on companionship, and also we find that our customers, they care about the well-being of their residents, and that's why they're so interested in utilizing Abby, and she can really work together with the staff.
2: Of all the use cases for humanoids, elder care might be among the most promising. It starts with the money involved, which in the US is a staggering sum.
11: If we look at overall expenditures for long-term care needs, it's on the order of about $350 to $400 billion per year. This is about 1.5% to 2% of GDP.
2: Gopi Shah Goda is the director of the Retirement Security Project at Brookings Institution.
11: For every 100 people who are age 65 and over, there are about 24 people providing care on their behalf. And 20 of those are unpaid family members or friends, while 4 of those are formal home care or nursing home workers. As we know, changing demographics, smaller family sizes, people moving farther from families, more women in the workforce, all of those are putting pressure on the supply of people, family members available to provide care to those who need it.
2: And demand for care workers is growing. The government projects roughly 760,000 openings from home health and personal care aides every year over the next decade.
11: When we think about the role of technology in this market, there's very little to draw on so far, but there is one study that looked at nursing homes in Japan and surveyed these nursing homes over a 2-year period. So one thing that study found is that employment actually increased over that 2-year period among the nursing homes that adopted some new technologies. And the reasoning behind this, or some of the explanation behind why this might have occurred, is because there were shortages of workers in these nursing homes in Japan. And by introducing some technology, it perhaps increased the working conditions of those jobs and led more people to come into the profession. We also saw that the wages of the entry-level care workers actually increased, but wages of more experienced workers actually declined. And this suggests that the technology may allow a less experienced worker to be more skilled at their job than they would have been otherwise. And the returns to experience experience may reduce with the aid of this types of technology.
8: What do you feel like doing next?
2: Even robots designed specifically for care are limited in what they can do, and despite broader concerns about humanoids disrupting labor markets, the researchers studying Abby, people like Rochelle Fritz and Shufen Wang, don't see companion robots replacing caregivers anytime soon.
0: There's no way that a humanoid companion robot will be able to replace a caretaker in all aspects. And certainly they're not going to replace staff in a memory support neighborhood like this or nurses. The replacement factor is just, it's non-existent.
5: I think we, you know, current state of the humanoid robot, it's mainly on this companionship. There are also directions on cognitive stimulation to talk to the human robot to improve the cognitive function. There are also for emotional support.
2: Elder care is just one part of a much broader push to use robotics across the health space. Kimberly Powell is NVIDIA's vice president of healthcare. The chipmaker is investing heavily in the computing and simulation technology behind physical AI.
10: We're in an incredible time right here in the world of artificial intelligence and development. It's coming right at the time where the world has more demand for healthcare services than we have humans to serve it.
4: The hospital of the future is a robot. Explain.
10: We need to think about everything from how do we give healthcare professionals time back that ultimately will give patients time back and live a healthier life. And a lot of that starts with productivity. And so how can you improve operations and how can you improve productivity? A lot of that has to do with being able to sense the environment around you and then use large language models in this new world of agentic AI to trigger new insights, new real-time information to say, where can we optimize logistics? How can we have equipment show up at the right place at the right time? And you really need that bird's eye view. And it also provides a necessary component to what the next 2 and 5 years are going to look like in healthcare, which is going to be a lot of physical AI deployment.
4: So Neo's seeing the world in 3D, so he could actually understand that you're there.
12: Humanoid robots are still in this phase of coming into the world. And what matters is that you take every step based on what is the limit of reliability, what is the limit of safety, and what is the limit of capability.
2: Dar Sleeper is the chief design officer at 1X.
4: Neo, are you being teleoperated?
2: The firm behind the humanoid robot Neo.
13: I'm operating on my own right now. No one is controlling me remotely.
2: Although it takes on household tasks, they've steered away from elder care as a primary focus.
12: Right now, all of our Neos are doing stuff that they're going to be successful at. And that is both to grow the intelligence and also grow the market, grow the size of the business, everything. We've got to keep growing or else we can never reach the markets that we aim to that are going to have the biggest impact on the world. So elderly care is super meaningful to us. It's one of the most outsized impacts you can have on the world. But the reason why we haven't taking that as the first step is because you want to, again, start with stuff you can be successful at. And elderly care is pretty dynamic. Sure, we could solve some small things to start, and I think we will. We'll see that start to happen here, I think, this year. But when it comes to elderly care, there's a lot of, you know, you can help pick people up from their beds. You walk them to the bathroom. There's a lot that goes with elderly care that requires the safety limits of these robots to reach a level that we're just not at yet as an industry.
4: Give me more of a sense of reality then. You are focused on the tasks that Neo and the company can nail, yeah, can execute on. The reality of that is what? What kind of things are we talking about?
12: So we're dealing with a lot of, you know, pick and place tasks that are executable, such as, you know, moving objects around. We're dealing with everything from navigating around the house to being able to handle very simple chores, things like going to get the door for a guest. These are the things we want to nail reliably, and we want to do it in the most generalizable way. So being able to hop in any house and do it in any house using our world model. That's what's important to us.
4: Let's get to where 1X is really focused. And at the end of the day, the goal is to get the technology into homes. Am I right in that?
12: Yeah.
4: So where are we in that process in what you can control,
12: yeah,
4: and the outside world being regulation, and you know, let's be honest, the consumer, their willingness to have a robot in the home?
12: So willingness is super high. Like,
4: do you think it's super 100%. High?
12: In the first 5 days of launching our pre-order, for people to kind of just express their interest and put down a refundable $200 deposit, there's 10,000 people that wanted a robot. So demand is huge. And within our own journey, we're basically now at the stage where, I've lived with robots now. I mean, from the early tests that were basically us just like putting the robot in there and seeing how it felt, putting new designs in there to see if it fit in with the house, to later tests where you have the robot come knock on our door to see if that's how we want a robot to arrive at our homes instead of in a package.
7: Robots are here. There's no going back. They're going to be a part of our lives everywhere. In the workplace, at home, they're ready on our streets here in San Francisco. And particularly for humanoid robots, if they're going to be interacting with us day to day, they need to have emotional intelligence.
4: Is there ever going to be a day where Abby does have a utility function away from emotional support? Abby, for example, cannot lift or move objects. Right now.
7: That's right. And it's not in our plans today, and I don't think even, tomorrow, because we are so focused on companionship and emotional intelligence. It's harder than it sounds, like, most deeply technical problems, to be able to really build that social OS layer that we're building.
12: Neo, can you show them how fast your hands are?
2: Whether it's for utility or emotional support or both, robots are here now.
8: Here we go.
2: And they're arriving just at a time when we may need them most, to care for a population aging faster than we can hire care workers to support them. They might solve our problems or create new ones, but either way, we'll probably have to learn to live with them.
10: I think for the next couple of decades, you're going to want two things to coexist, a physical robot and humans, right? Because the patient's still present in that environment. So you're not going to go design only an environment for robots because humans have to be in there. This is not like a lights-out manufacturing facility, right? There's still the patient here.
14: And it's still a hospital.
10: And it's still a hospital, and we need lights on, and we need human interaction. And so it's really the coexistence of the two.
7: Abby, can you wave goodbye? Oh, there she goes. Bye, Abby.
1: That does it for us here at Wall Street Week. I'm David Westin. See you next week for more stories of capitalism.

0: There's a quote that actually is generally thought to come from Genghis Khan, but Larry Ellison says it so much that folks often attribute it to him. It's not enough that I win.
1: Everybody else has to lose.
2: Why might Ellison see something of himself in a 13th century Mongol warlord obsessed with Eurasian land acquisition? Well, there's the immense power and wealth.
3: Ellison is one of the world's richest people.
4: My personality doesn't allow me to quit while I'm winning.
2: The thrill of eviscerating rivals.
5: Oracle clinches the deal to buy people soft.
0: Win at all costs. That's kind of the lesson that many have taken from him.
2: The lure of spearheading a dynasty.
6: Larry Ellison is throwing his personal fortune behind Paramount's bid for Warner Brothers.
7: Larry Ellison is basically helping his son, David Ellison, who could dramatically reshape the Oracle founder's fortune.
2: Then there's the actual empire itself.
8: Oracle?
9: Oracle.
8: Oracle.
10: Oracle has been on a tear.
2: The company and its founder are practically synonymous, though their public image could hardly be more opposite. One's a stylish, life-in-the-fast-lane octogenarian who owns a rhinoceros, and the other...
3: It's a database and data center company.
2: Sounds a bit dull.
0: Oracle built ways to keep track of your workforce, your supply chain, your financials.
2: Still sounds a bit dull.
1: Come on. He's one of the world's leading providers of cloud computing, AI, social media, enterprise application software, computer hardware, storage devices... Weapons, systems.
2: Okay, so actually not that dull then. And what's more, Ellison's ambitions just keep growing.
11: TikTok's US operations are set to be acquired by a consortium including Oracle.
12: These world-leading technology giants are announcing the formation of Stargate.
0: And how at a moment where a lot of people thought his story was closing, he bets his entire legacy on a new generation of technology.
2: The thing is, the more you understand Larry Ellison, the more these bets reveal themselves to be part of a fascinating pattern, one 8 decades in the making and beginning in Chicago.
13: It's hard for me to believe that growing up in this neighborhood, that one of us would become one of the more rich and powerful people in the world. That just blows my mind.
14: This is me, and this is Larry.
13: From grades kindergarten through about the first 2 months of high school, Larry Ellison and I were classmates, and for about 8 of those years, we were next-door neighbors.
2: Around age 12, Ellison found out rather unceremoniously that his parents weren't exactly who he thought they were.
13: I was waiting out in front of the house to meet him, and he just bounded up to me and said, "I'm adopted."
2: His biological mother, Florence Spellman, was actually the niece of his adoptive mother, Lillian Ellison.
13: His mother had a warmth that I admired, but his father was very, very negative. Like he would once said to Larry, "You'll never amount to anything."
4: I was told so often I wouldn't amount to anything, that I was very determined to amount to something.
2: And a good place to have started looking for evidence of that determination was Ellison's local Boy Scout troop.
13: We tried to amass merit badges, and he decided that he was going to get a merit in farm design and management. This is a kid who had never been on a farm, and he showed me the drawings that he had done, and they were great, and he got the merit badge.
2: Now, this is so interesting because he did a similar thing, much more recently, to a very different group of people.
0: When a lot of companies do investor Q&As, it's very focused on financial results. He spent 10 minutes talking about agriculture methods at this year's event. Oracle doesn't have a business there.
13: I have no doubt that the psychological underpinnings of the way he was raised and the way he responded it was a strong way of saying, "I'm going to do it by myself. I don't need these other people." I have a feeling that that has to do with the beginnings of his coding and putting together Oracle.
2: We'll come back to examine the intervening decades shortly. But first, let's look at the billionaire that that boy became.
15: I think most overachievers are driven not so much by the pursuit of success, but by the fear of failure.
3: Larry Ellison is someone described as hard charging.
1: Bright, articulate, erudite.
3: Ruthless.
0: They don't associate him as a nice guy.
8: Larry Ellison doesn't really care if you like him.
9: And they say, oh my God, you're nothing like I thought you'd be. And I say, well, it's a very low bar, you know.
0: But they associate him often as an aspirational figure.
12: Larry Ellison, sort of CEO of everything.
16: You should never sell Larry Ellison short.
2: Ellison is 82 years old, and a very vigorous 82 by all accounts.
8: He's in the public eye long after many of his compatriots. It's a reflection of his intense competitiveness. He is emblematic of this high-tech ethos of, you know, if you're going to get into the market, you want to dominate it completely.
1: And he tends to win.
3: He loves to have a rivalry and to beat his opponents and kind of relishes in that. Whereas a lot of tech CEOs and founders tend to be that nerdy tech image of a CEO that you expect. Larry Ellison loves to be that playboy figure.
0: He owns a sailing team. He has a lot of toys, a lot of expensive hobbies.
3: He's a pilot. He owns a tennis tournament. He has a huge collection of 16th century Japanese swords and modeled his estate in Silicon Valley after a Japanese castle. He bought a safari last year because why not?
8: He spares no expense living the way he wants to live, and he doesn't care what you think about it.
0: Classic Larry Ellison moment. A couple of years ago, he got a speeding ticket on the Hawaiian island he owns.
3: He's known for pulling into Oracle headquarters with the police on his tail.
0: He's always had this kind of flashy bad boy of tech image. He made a cameo in Iron Man with Tony Stark making a shout out to Larry Ellison walking by.
17: This is Larry.
18: Hey, the Oracle of Oracle. What a pleasure. Nice to see you.
3: And he likes to be that character where he's compared more to the Iron Man than perhaps that nerdy tech bro stereotype.
2: Incidentally, we did ask Ellison to get involved in this film, but he didn't get back to us. We've all seen those other ones, though, and know Iron Man needed the Avengers around him. And Ellison knew this, too.
1: Larry always put an enormous importance on human capital. He's always at the leading edge. He works very hard. He tends to attract very bright people. He drives them to do everything that they're humanly capable of delivering.
2: This, it's been said, applied at college too, at least while he attended it.
13: The story goes that when he was at the University of Illinois, he quit when his mom died.
3: And just packed a car and moved to California.
2: There, he found businesses in need of programmers.
3: And it was through working at one of these companies, he started working on a project for the CIA that was codenamed Oracle.
2: This was the late 1970s, at the dawn of the computer age.
8: This is a time when, you know, computers were just starting to become a consumer-facing industry.
0: All this information was being created, and there wasn't a reliable way to store and access it. That's where Oracle came in.
2: With its flagship product, the dull-sounding but bewilderingly important relational database.
0: It sounds kind of rudimentary now, but they offered a reliable and scalable way to keep track of all your data. They didn't invent the database. IBM invented it, but they figured out how to sell it.
2: Ellison often says publicly that nothing focuses a company like competition. And in the early days, there was none greater than the recipient of People magazine's sixth most intriguing person of 1983 award, Bill Gates.
3: Oracle went public a day before Microsoft. They've had this rivalry between their businesses that Ellison relishes.
19: Bill and I used to be friends a long time ago. That's before he turned mean and ran Netscape out of business.
0: When Microsoft was on trial for federal antitrust charges, Oracle, they were not part of the trial, but they paid investigators to go through Microsoft's trash.
20: Mr. Gates, the court decision, how's that going to affect Microsoft?
21: Are you a student here?
20: I'm a journalist.
3: He just wanted to find dirt on Microsoft.
0: When they got caught, Larry Ellison was like, yeah, we did it. It was a public service.
2: There was a moment, though, where it seemed Ellison's tactics had caught up with him.
0: It was about the turn of the 1990s. And the federal government came out and said Oracle has been overstating their sales. Oracle stock went down 3/4. There was talk of them having to go into bankruptcy. There were new software accounting rules that were put on the books that exist to this day just because of the way that Oracle was bending the rules 30 years ago.
3: He's known for trashing his opponents publicly.
17: We fired that idiot.
3: And really thrives in an environment where he has a direct challenger, somebody to compete against.
17: I just like competing as opposed to, you know, just going out and quietly watching the sunset.
0: A classic tale in software, and particularly Oracle, is that an executive will leave the company and build a new company that competes with their old boss.
2: Someone like Tom Siebel.
0: He got mauled by an elephant and then hung up a big picture of an elephant in his office. You know, that's the kind of guy he is, and that's also the kind of guy Larry Ellison is.
1: One of the things that I had built when I was at Oracle was what they call today a CRM system, or customer relationship management system. And I proposed to Larry that we come up with a commercial implementation of that and offer it to the world. Larry had other priorities at the time, so that's when I said, you know, see you later, bye, and decided to go off on my own.
2: And launch Siebel Systems, which went on to capture a huge chunk of the lucrative CRM market.
1: And so he decided that we were the enemy. He announced that he was going to put 3,000 people to develop a CRM system and put us out of business. There was this massive catfight in the media.
19: We're number two in CRM behind Siebel, but we're growing faster than SAP, and we're growing faster than Siebel.
1: He used to send ice cream trucks over to our parking lot to recruit people, so that was a little silly. I remember fall of 2005, my assistant said, Tom, it's Larry Ellison on the phone. I thought, oh my goodness, this should be entertaining. And so one thing led to another. We combined Siebel Systems with Oracle. It was a great business combination.
2: But memories of Ellison's approach to M&A aren't all held so fondly.
0: Larry Ellison did one of the most famous hostile takeovers of all time when he bought PeopleSoft in the early 2000s.
2: The human resources software pioneer was co-founded by Dave Duffield, who'd later co-found Workday.
3: Dave Duffield has said it's one of the worst moments of his life. Oracle acquired PeopleSoft, laid off half the staff, but then they turned around and Dave Duffield started a new company in the same space, and Larry Ellison basically gave him a hall pass to go compete. And so he's somebody who loves to take down his enemies, but he also respects business.
2: All of this is reflected in Oracle's annual revenue over the decades. When the company went public in 1986, it was just $55 million. Growth was steady, and that infamous accounting scandal nearly bankrupted it. In 1993, though, Ellison became a billionaire due to Oracle's fortunes rebounding. By 2005, he kicked off that acquisition spree, swallowing up the likes of PeopleSoft and Siebel Systems, among others. In 2014, Ellison moved from CEO to CTO and executive chairman, but the trajectory he'd set Oracle on continued. Today, it's a $450 billion giant of the industry, with revenue this year expected to land around $90 billion. That is made up of cloud applications, such as finance and HR tools, traditional software like the Oracle database, and cloud infrastructure. And that last one is significant, not just because it's a huge slice of the pie. Look at Oracle's free cash flow. Since the 90s, it had been positive and comfortably in the billions. Not anymore. Ellison made a massive gamble on infrastructure, which we'll unpack shortly. Wall Street bought in for a while, Oracle's market cap surged, and along with it, Ellison's fortune. He's consistently owned a massive chunk of the company, today about 40%, giving him huge control of it. And because his personal fortune tracks the company's stock so closely, that stake made him the seventh richest person on Earth in September, with a net worth of $207 billion. That's not far from double that of Bill Gates, who, to be fair, has given a lot of his money away, although it's still a little short of Ellison's friend and one-time trillionaire.

0: every weekday only on Bloomberg Television.
1: Elon Musk decided to buy Twitter when he was staying with Larry Ellison. He reaches out and says, hey, you know, I'm putting together some money for the Twitter bid. How much do you want to put in? Ellison goes, a billion? Whatever you recommend. You know, and they do some thumbs up emojis.
2: But even that was a drop in the ocean compared to what came next.
3: I mean, being first is very important.
2: Ellison's vast wealth and control of Oracle meant he could effectively bet the business on the AI boom.
4: Nothing was bigger than the moment that they announced that OpenAI $300 billion deal, and Larry Ellison shot up to the world's richest person in return.
1: Stargate is a huge cloud contract. It is about $300 billion OpenAI has agreed to pay Oracle to build a series of data centers at a scale the world has truly never seen before.
5: Back when Larry Ellison co-founded Oracle, he recognized that having the software infrastructure for business was going to be a transformative and extremely lucrative business. And now in the AI era, he is recognizing that providing the physical infrastructure and everything that comes with it is also going to be incredibly lucrative and also geopolitically essential.
4: It was a remarkable moment early last year when Ellison appeared at the White House to announce Project Stargate.
6: The data centers are actually under construction. The first of them are under construction in Texas. But this is a very exciting program for Oracle to be a part of. Thank you.
4: It was huge for Oracle in terms of the size of the deal and being out there, but also to show the relationship between Ellison and Trump.
7: He's an amazing man and an amazing business person.
4: The TikTok deal is another example, though, of how their respect for each other can parlay into business.
1: For a long time, TikTok was under serious threat of getting banned in the U.S.
8: We'll be banning TikTok. They're collecting data on Americans every single day.
1: And then who got the contract to maintain their cloud service? It was Oracle.
9: President Trump has signed an executive order which advances plans for American investors to buy TikTok's U.S. operations.
2: With these gains in power, influence, and control, it's perhaps unsurprising he'd quite like to carry on.
1: He's obsessed with longevity research and health.
4: A lot of his fortune is going to be invested into his Ellison Institute of Technology and building out a science, research, medicine organization.
3: Like any ongoing adventure, I have no idea how it ends, but I know it will.
10: Do I see him retiring? I don't know. I'll ask him. But I don't see any reason why he should.
2: Short of inventing a cure for mortality, though, Ellison's legacy will be in the hands of his children and Oracle.
5: He has many children, and two of them have become very prominent media moguls of their own, particularly his son David, who's now the head of Skydance, that it poised to become perhaps the biggest conglomerate that Hollywood has ever seen.
2: Tens of billions of dollars of wealth is earmarked already for this.
11: Larry Ellison agreeing to personally guarantee $40 billion in equity financing.
12: David Ellison has gone for the jugular here, and it's getting very hostile in its nature.
1: It seems clear that he's excited by his son's bid to become, you know, the new Rupert Murdoch.
4: There's a famous image of this robber baron and the octopus in a political cartoon. Ellison's been obsessed with this idea of the octopus. He took Oracle, a company who already underpins the world and has a lot of influence, and it turned into a company involved in all these hot AI deals. He extended his empire through his son to buy Paramount and is now making a play for Warner Brothers. Then Oracle gets TikTok, and you can really see how Ellison starts taking over many aspects of our world.
3: The police will be on their best behavior. Citizens will be on their best behavior because we're constantly recording and reporting everything that's going on.
5: I think it is something that gives one pause when we have a moment now where there are such close alliances between Silicon Valley and Washington, D.C., when figures like Ellison have so much wealth, so much power, when power is consolidated in just a few companies that have so much reach.
10: I have to play with this in my mind because here's
13: a person that I have a childhood loyalty with and no negativities, and now is a member of a multi-billionaire elite that has an amount of power that does have an effect on my life and the lives of all the people I know without our giving them that power. And that's a toughie for me.
5: These are extraordinarily consequential figures, and their influence expands far beyond the industries where they started, and in fact have reinvented the industries and reinvented the economy around them. That's a significant shift.
1: The fact that we're still talking about Larry Ellison today, almost 50 years after he founded Oracle, it shows his staying power, his ability to reinvent, stay relevant, and continue amassing power and wealth all through his life. He's taken on an incredible bet that a lot of investors are pretty worried about. But history has shown you do not bet against Larry Ellison.

0: In 2021 and 2022, 92,000 people moved from New York to the state of Florida. One of the biggest draws of Miami was the financial arbitrage. The math was pretty simple. You could get more space for less, you could keep your salary and pay no income tax, and, you know, generally the cost of living was a lot lower. But now, for the first time ever, the Miami metropolitan area is more expensive than New York, and that has transplants seriously reconsidering their move. To understand the shift, we have to go back and understand why people flocked to Miami in the first place. Historically, people moving from New York to Miami just got way more bang for their buck. Whether you're buying or renting, you would get more space for less, the cost of a night out was a lot cheaper, and the best incentive of all, Florida doesn't have the state income tax that New York does. But as people flocked to Wall Street South over the years, those economics changed. Since 2019, Miami's consumer price index has jumped 36%, which is more than any metropolitan area tracked by the U.S. Bureau of Labor Statistics, with the exception of Tampa. So what caused that jump? Well, it boils down to a few main factors. The first is housing. Not only have home prices increased 79% since COVID, the cost of owning and maintaining a home have increased as well. Florida has one of the highest insurance premiums in the nation. That's due to an increase in storms, more intense flooding, all tied to global warming. And property taxes have increased a whopping 62% since COVID-19. And if you're thinking about a family, raising one in Miami isn't any cheaper than New York anymore. Private school tuitions have raised substantially. Not only that, instead of jumping on a train to take your kids to school or soccer practice, you'll have to lug them around in a car all over the city. And of course, let's not forget the culture. Even if you're not spending money to raise a family in Miami, the cost of going out has gone up significantly. Even with an influx of more affluent residents, Miami's wages can't keep up. The typical household income is about $1,000 less than the national median. Now, more and more people are choosing to close the case on a move to Miami. Still, for some, it's worth it to escape the hustle and bustle of New York for the sunshine and sandy shores. Just maybe not during hurricane season.
1: There's a lot of fears around AI. AI is not technologically neutral, right? The splitting of the atom is not technologically neutral. There's implications.
2: Hi, Tomo.
3: Hey there, Emily.
4: You have machines that say, I love you. I care about you. I'm your friend.
2: I'm a human, not an AI. You can't just shut me down. Who do you think you are?
5: I'm Emily Chang. Welcome to Post 2020.

0: What are the most challenging economics of the magazine industry? Was the goal to reinvent the business model?
1: Certainly, that's the goal. Like, I think, you know, most small independent magazine businesses are folding because they're not thinking outside the box. Time is of the essence. There's so much going on. How can you fight for people's attention? What can we make that will actually break through and matter?
2: Carly Kloss is many things, but let's start with supermodel. A businesswoman.
3: I invest in companies and ideas and people I believe in. Money is power.
2: And she's in the headlines, whether she wants them or not.
0: You and Josh are very private people. Is that intentional?
1: It is, because we really care about our real life. Like, nobody else deserves access to that.
0: Did it change when President Trump was elected?
1: That. Long before that. As a model, I think it was definitely a line I had to walk.
2: Now, in her biggest bet yet, she's going from cover girl to media mogul, buying up iconic magazines as the industry fights to survive in a world dominated by digital media.
3: I think about it like we're running a startup inside a vintage car.
2: So how does a woman who's graced over 100 covers aim to reinvent this treasured but struggling format and keep reinventing herself?
4: So what kind of kid were you? Were you the wallflower, the bookworm, the queen bee?
1: I was a total nerd.
4: Obviously, I need your yearbook, I need to meet your teachers, your prom date.
2: To find out, we're entering her world, a life built in New York City that all began in the Midwest.
5: You are on the cover of all of these.
1: Oh, and there's many, many more, but we just don't have time.

0: So this is your high school.
1: This is Webster Groves High School.
0: I imagine this brings back memories.
1: Oh, so many memories.
2: You're a 90s baby, so you're down here.
1: I mean, hopefully, although I think I was in China doing a photo shoot on the Great Wall for Vogue.
2: As one does.
1: I would be in here.
2: So you were on the Great Wall of China while everyone else was in the gym taking a photo. But that's also just such a perfect example of how you held these two worlds. Mm.
1: Oh, it was my life. I wouldn't want it any other way.
3: Klaus's modeling career happened basically overnight. But back in high school, she was a self-proclaimed nerdy teenager just trying to get a date to prom.
2: Is it true that you rejected her?
4: Rejected is a strong word. Carly, is that how you would put it?
0: That is how I would put it.
2: You did end up going to prom together senior year.
4: Yes, we did.
2: And you did end up wearing Dior.
1: Wearing Dior Couture.
2: So you box checked.
4: It was beautiful and it was orange and I got my tuxedo from Men's Warehouse.
1: My parents' home.
2: Thank you to your mom and dad, I should say, for having us here. What was the biggest culture shock when you went into the modeling world?
1: I think I just was always authentically who I am, which is a girl from the Midwest. Until I was 13 years old, I never flew on an airplane. Like, my family and I drove across country for family vacations. So fast forward to when I'm 15 years old and I have a Cinderella story, truly. Overnight success. I walk in the Calvin Klein New York Fashion Week show and it just puts me on the map in such a crazy way. And so quite quickly at 15, I was jet setting between, you know, the suburbs of St. Louis and Paris, Tokyo, New York.
2: Wow. Mm-hmm. They cut a circle into square slices.
1: You didn't know math would allow it. Here we are. Mom, come.

0: I imagine you made a lot of money very fast. How did you deal with that?
1: I started working so young and was so fortunate to sort of make income that I could have never dreamt of. And it really happened around the same time of 08 crisis. And my family was really impacted, as many families in this country were. And we went through bankruptcy and we lost, you know, the roof over our head. And it was like, it was an incredibly painful period. I also was beginning my career and was able to support my families, support my sisters through school. And so for me, my career was a way to be able to like support the people I cared most about.
2: My mom saves like newspaper clippings and all the things through all the years.
3: You are on the cover of all of these.
2: Oh, and there's many, many more, but we just don't have time.
3: That doesn't, to me, even look like you.
2: It doesn't even look like me, right?
3: No.
2: Can I tell you, that's what being a great model is that you transform. I started modeling at a period where, like, you were seen and not heard, to then the dawn of social media, where you can speak your truth, you can build your name into a brand, and models became celebrities. It started to become Carly and what she has to say, what she's doing, what she stands for.
3: Yeah.
4: Hi, guys. I'm Carly Kloss, and welcome to my YouTube channel.
5: With social media, suddenly, Kloss had a platform beyond the runway.
4: It's New York Fashion Week, and I'm on my way to Michael Kors.
5: She launched her own YouTube channel at the dawn of the creator economy.
4: I'm in love. It's perfect.
5: Started her first business, Carly's Cookies, which funded over 500,000 school lunches, took a life-changing coding course at the Flatiron School, and in 2019 stepped into Heidi Klum's iconic role as host of Project Runway. Off camera, Kloss was making bets on where culture was moving, backing a range of budding startups.
1: What I do with my capital is I invest in companies and ideas and people I believe in. I support issues that I care deeply about. Mm-hmm. Like, money is power.
0: Was there a moment where you decided, I don't want to be a model forever, and that you wanted to have a career beyond modeling?
1: Yeah. I think since I started this career, I've always been thinking about what comes after for a long time. I thought of it as a means to an end, to be able to make money, and then also to see the world. And not only that, be in the ateliers of the most brilliant creatives in the industry. I love walking runways. You don't turn that off. It's a part of who I am, but I think it's never been all of who I am.
0: You've bought Life magazine, you bought the fashion magazine ID from Vice, you led a group of investors to buy W magazine. What's the grand vision for Bedford Media?
1: Bedford is sort of taking this startup approach to these sort of heritage brands. I mean, Life is 90 years old. I think about it like we're running a startup inside a vintage car. Independent, small media should continue to exist. I have an incredible editor-in-chief at ID and the editorial team and the commercial team. My role is more like helping protect and grow the business. I just want to help, you know, build better businesses around these brands.
0: A business model that everyone seems to think is dying, right?
1: For sure. I've said, like, I feel like I'm the person running into a burning building.
2: I mean, here's ID.
0: I mean, you own this magazine now. Can we just...
2: Not just this one for $12.99. No, I'm so proud of the

0: for a look behind the cover of Bedford Media, the company she founded with her husband, Josh Kushner. Bedford is built on a simple idea. Legacy magazines with decades of cultural credibility are worth saving.
1: Love a New York street.
2: Oh, this is a real one.
1: What magazines were you reading as a kid?
2: I don't think I was reading magazines until I was in them.
1: I mean, you were 13 or whatever when you started, so I guess, yeah.
2: But I, you know, for me, like, magazines are the platform to tell stories, yeah. To show ideas, to showcase people. Yeah. It's not just to sort of continue to chug along something that I'm nostalgic about, but actually we consume more stories and information than ever.
1: I was thinking a lot about the Life Photo Archive, which is iconic. I mean, space.
2: Oh, American history.
1: Civil rights, yeah. Right? Like, there's some photos of you in there.
2: Yes.
1: What are the possibilities there?
2: The archive is incredible. Life was really the platform that showed what was happening around the world before we lived in such a globally connected, digitally immersive world. And so a photograph told a whole story about a person, about a war, about what was happening that you might not see in your day to day. And I think that, to me, like, that resonates so much. I mean, it's such a privilege to take a brand like that and to think about how to bring it to life today.
1: What is Life moving forward?
2: Well, Life magazine, you'll have to wait and see.
0: While the future of Life is still taking shape, ID magazine is up and running in the heart of the Lower East Side.
2: There's a lot of things that are in the works right now. We just launched our spring issue. Fashion Month Madness just happened, and they, like, covered it all. Come meet everybody.
1: Yeah. Hi.
2: This is Emily.
1: Thanks for having us.
2: Wait, I love these mics, though.
1: These Ooh. Are,
2: who runs around with these?
3: Kind of all of us.
2: Yeah.
1: Is this, like, man or woman on the street kind of a thing?
3: This,
1: like,
3: is, yeah.
4: Hi, ID.
5: Hi, ID. I'm Sarah, and I'm at the Prada Show.
6: Hi, ID. My name is Bhavita Mandava.
2: We cover it all.
1: Yes, I love it.
2: It's true, the pulse.
1: What is ID's point of view?
2: Trish and Terry Jones founded ID. Terry Jones literally hand-stapled the magazines himself, and he invented something called the Straight Up, which is the modern-day sort of street-style photography.
1: The media landscape is totally changed. There's digital, there's print, there's experiential, there's merch. What's the overall strategy?
2: I think, like, to continue to innovate with in all of these spaces and reach people where they are. I don't think that we're gonna have, like, Facebook outcomes on this investment necessarily, but, like, that's not my intention here. Like, my intention is to build a really viable business, but to make really meaningful work along the way.
1: Maybe you're not looking for Facebook outcomes, but, like, what do you see as the real business opportunity in an industry that has very challenging economics?
2: When we bought this business out of bankruptcy, we had to fully rebuild all pieces of it. The commercial business, the creative agency piece, the editorial team. The last 2 years have been sort of rebuilding the core business, and that really has been part of this thesis with Bedford, is, like, how can we build and run our website without a 100-person tech team? Like, how can we run and build, you know, all parts of the business in a leaner, scrappier startup way? And that, candidly, is part of the advantage we have to a lot of the other sort of industry, because there's a lot of people, like, having to lay off a lot of parts of these businesses because the business model can't sustain it anymore.
1: Who do you see as your closest competition right now?
2: We are our own competition. I'm not overly commercial about this either. Like, I don't want to squeeze it to a point that it actually loses its soul. Like, that would also not be success to me.
1: We're seeing the world's biggest billionaires also getting into media. Mark Benioff with Time, Jeff Bezos with the Washington Post, Elon Musk with X. There's a lot of anxiety about editorial independence. Who do you think is doing it right? And what worries you the most?
2: To me, like, that's been very clear from the start, is, like, our editorial team has editorial independence. I think it, like, the intention, you know, for me really comes from, like, how can I support this artist colony, and not just in a philanthropic way, but, like, actually how can I push it to grow and keep getting, you know, smarter with the times.
0: Curating ID's soul with Kloss is Steph Yatka, ID's global editorial director. She's tasked with keeping the magazine on the cutting edge of youth culture.
1: What is Carly's role day to day? Like, how involved is she?
3: Every other job I've had, the person in her role is like an old white guy. And so it's great to be able to have these conversations about the present and the future of ID with someone who isn't like stymied by a conservative view of what media should be.
1: Everyone has content everywhere at their fingertips. Why do we need magazines?
3: Because we love them. We could have just made an Instagram or we could have just made a TikTok, but I think the reason to have a print magazine is that it does mean it's forever. It will never be deleted from the internet. It is a physical

0: Kloss isn't just trying to disrupt media. She's also trying to expand who gets a seat at the table in tech.
1: Apply to Code with Klossy!
0: In 2015, she launched Code with Klossy, a free coding camp for girls. Because who's in the room matters.
2: I am one.
3: What do you think is the value of reaching girls at that age, like 13 to 18, which is the Code with Klossy age?
4: Yeah. There's so many studies around why girls self-select out in math and decide that they're not good at math or STEM topics broadly. Long before 13 years old, we are creating a space to come participate in like the creative applications of code, especially girls that are not given access to these tools or they don't think it's for them.
5: I'm so proud of our 12,000 alum. Just over 70% of them who go into college major or minor in computer science. What I care about is that there are girls and women and people of all sorts of lived experience helping inform that technology at all levels.
6: Josh, guess.
7: Hi! How are you?
8: Thanks for sharing her with us today.
0: That's Josh Kushner, Kloss's husband, founder of Thrive Capital, a venture firm that's backed Spotify, Skims, A24, Instagram, and is making a major bet on OpenAI.
7: You and Josh have been together since you were 19. I believe when you met, you were a lot more famous.
6: I always like to tease him. I was a lot more successful than he was when we first met.
7: You decided to convert to Judaism. Did you have any Kristen Bell, nobody wants this moments?
9: What the hell is that?
10: It's not us.
7: It's not?
10: No.
6: Oh my gosh, my friend's actually the writer of the show, and I texted her. I was like, girl, for season 2, 3, 4, I got more material for you. Like, call me. You know, I fell in love with somebody. His faith was a huge part of who he is, and I knew that from the start. And choosing that I wanted it in my life, I'm really proud of that choice.
0: As Kloss's personal life played out publicly, it drew no shortage of opinions.
11: Not even to dinner with the Kushners?
7: Oh, holy
11: That's your husband.
7: You're married to a man whose brother happens to be married to Ivanka Trump. How do you deal with everything that comes with that?
5: Well, I know who I am. I know the values that guide my life and the issues that I care about. So, you know, I haven't lost sight of who I am. But also, it's my husband's family.
7: What's conversation like at family dinners?
5: Well, we're sitting here in St. Louis, which is a blue dot in a red state. Since as long as I can remember, I've always been exposed to a lot of different political points of view. And I think that trained me for my life. You know, I'm a Democrat. I think it's possible to have relationships with people who you politically don't align with. And I think this country has always been a place for dialogue. We have to be able to talk to each other.
7: Have you had any conversations with President Trump about politics?
5: I have never met President Trump.
6: We're trying to give Emily a taste of the best of St. Louis here.
7: We're eating a lot.
6: We're eating our way through, but I'll call you back.
10: All right, Emily, I'll speak to you later.
6: Okay, love you, bye.
7: You've used your voice to platform causes that you believe in. You are very active around abortion rights, protecting access to clinics. You've been a Planned Parenthood escort.
5: People are traveling hundreds, if not thousands of miles to seek access to basic and life-saving reproductive care. And especially, you know, in a place like Missouri, you know, it's the first state 6 minutes after Roe was overturned. It had a trigger law that went into effect.
7: Where are you doubling down right now?
5: I've been here many times over the past few years helping fight for the ballot initiative. And we passed the ballot initiative for access to reproductive rights here in the state of Missouri. We're going to have to continue to protect it. This should not be political in my perspective. So I started Gateway Coalition, which we've helped move more than $4 million to little clinics across the country that are holding up access to care.
7: I feel like it would be so easy for someone in your position to not say anything. But you really are using your voice. You're speaking up. You're speaking almost louder. Do you feel like a pressure that you didn't necessarily ask for?
5: Listen, that's life. I made the choice a long time ago to, one, be with the person that I love, despite any complications that came with it. Two, not to lose sight of who I am in that. And three, to just continue to stand up for and fight for the things that I care about.
0: Carly Kloss has spent her life proving some things just don't have to be mutually exclusive.
2: Oh my God.
0: And her hometown is All In, where there's a street and even frozen custard to back it up.
9: This is a big deal.
12: Hi.
13: Do you still have a flavor named after Carly Kloss?
12: We do. The Carly Crete.
14: Is it still in action?
12: Stop. It's our still... chip and the granola.
15: Okay. I'm going to have a Carly Crete.
9: I get two.
15: How does one get a flavor named after them at a...
9: I honestly had nothing to do with it. It's the greatest accomplishment of my entire life outside of my children. For real.
16: Still rolling?
12: Yes, we're still rolling.
16: Okay. That's why we call them a concrete.
12: Oh my gosh.
9: Okay. Thank you, Josh.
13: We
9: Thank
13: have to you. Do it. Okay, ready?
9: Ready?
15: Oh my gosh.
9: There we go. The finest of St. Louis, everyone.
13: You accomplished so much in such a short amount of time. Like, what is the next chapter?
9: I feel very grateful that I started so young because I have lived so much and I'm 33 years old and I have three young children under 5 years old. I've worked so hard so that I can enjoy this moment in my life and be so present with them. Doesn't mean I'm like working any less, but I'm just hyper conscious of like wanting to enjoy this moment.
13: Well, here's to enjoying this chapter
9: Amen.
13: Of your life and eating lots of ice cream.
9: Cheers.
15: Perfect.
9: Delicious.

0: So I wanted you to put your Project Runway hat on.
1: Okay.
0: Along with your tech hat. I just want to get a few, like, style reviews.
1: Okay, yes. Give it to me. I mean, iconic. What can we say? Steve Jobs, like, invented the black turtleneck.
0: Okay, this is more of an evolution.
1: Mm. Oh, yes. I think he's come a long way. He's living his best life and expressing that through fashion. Like, good for you.
0: Yeah.
1: Love that.
0: In or out?
1: Was it ever in? Yes. By the way, I think this is a Schiaparelli set. No. Or maybe it was Tom Brown. Very stylish.
0: It looks like he was wearing the vest in the early days.
1: Well, you know, you're cold, but you want to have your sleeves out.
0: Palmer Luckey.
1: To each their own.
0: Right.
1: And that is the beauty of fashion.
0: Yeah.
1: Jensen just, like, is what a legend. Truly. And, like, a style icon. Like, those leather jackets, man. Josh is that way. Josh wears the same thing every single day.
0: Since you mentioned it.
1: Yes, my sweet husband. He's got a great sweater collection. This probably is his.
0: Do you mind being called an ideological lunatic or a bunch of left-wing nutjobs?
2: You know, I've been called worse things than that.
0: Oh! You'd think she owned the place.
3: 23andMe, I think, is so incredibly valuable. We're coming back.
4: It had that kind of detective story feel to it. You know, when you're hot on the trail of something, you know that it's very exciting.
0: What magazines were you reading as a kid?
1: I don't think I was reading magazines until I was in them.
5: You are on the cover of all of these.
1: Oh, and there's many, many more, but we just don't have time.
0: Why should people trust you?
6: I don't think anybody should trust any company or entity completely with any of this.
7: It's very uncomfortable. Artificial intelligence is this force that is far bigger than we are.
8: I want to build better businesses around these brands.
9: The shock will never wear off.
0: So you're a brother and sister running one of the most powerful companies in the world. When you argue, who wins?
2: No one. The way I could see AI being banned or blocked is if something really went wrong. And if something really went wrong, then maybe it deserves to be.
0: So is it paradise ahead or Gattaca?
10: Maybe somewhere in the middle.

0: entering the first of four factories.
1: This is one of the cleanest factories in the world.
2: How clean is clean?
0: Even a single skin cell can actually kill one of our chips that we make here.
1: Chips like these. The smallest components on today's chips are smaller than the size of a virus. Approximately 50,000 times smaller than the width of a human hair. And fragile as they may be, today's most expensive chips sell for upwards of $30,000 each and are reportedly transported in armored vehicles. We're talking about the massive, highly lucrative heartbeat powering the global economy.
3: A trillion semiconductor devices are shipped every year. That's 100 devices for every person on Earth.
4: They are the foundation of economic growth around the world, and it brings together the best scientific minds to push progress forward.
1: The chip industry is projected to hit $1 trillion in revenue in 2026. And thanks to AI, everyone is talking about it.
5: Artificial intelligence boom.
6: My beat went from obscure backwater that people had sort of heard of to being the center of technology.
1: What is widely considered to be the most complex manufacturing process on Earth is facing the limitations of our physical world.
7: We're pushing the envelope of technology in multiple directions, software, hardware, chemistry, physics, in all dimensions.
1: Unprecedented market conditions.
6: Demand for AI infrastructure is absolutely massive. It appears to be insatiable right now.
1: Vulnerable choke points.
8: The modern economy is likely to collapse if something happens to Taiwanese chip ecosystem.
1: So just how resilient is the industry that requires this many layers of clothing to function?
0: See you.
1: Right this way.

0: Nestled among windmills and canals, surrounded by charming cottages and cyclists, you will find Europe's most valuable tech firm, well known for
1: lithography.
2: The lithography tools that they create are some of the most fabulously complex and difficult to perfect machines in the world.
0: ASML doesn't make chips. It makes machines that make chips and offers tech that no other company has been able to recreate. Lithography is a process that directs light through a series of mirrors, lenses, and a special blueprint to transfer patterns onto silicon wafers, essentially shrinking chip designs down to sizes invisible to the human eye and creating the electrical pathways that give a chip its function.
2: All of the manufacturers of the most advanced chips in the world, whether they say it publicly or not, use ASML's machines or are about to use ASML's machines.
3: The nano-patterning machine is one of the most critical steps in the semiconductor making. People buy new phones because they got more capabilities for the same money. So you must find a way to print much smaller features, but at much higher productivity.
0: In order to make the next generation of chips even more intricate, ASML literally had to develop a way to generate a type of light that does not naturally occur on Earth's surface, called EUV, extreme ultraviolet. The system is as big as a double-decker bus, weighs as much as a blue whale, and will run customers $400 million per machine.
4: Why do your machines have to be so big?
3: That's a good question. First of all, as you want to print smaller resolution, you make the opening angle of the lens bigger.
0: Bigger lenses can collect more information to squeeze onto the surface of the chips.
3: The second reason is, in order to have the speed, you need very fast-moving stages.
0: Litho machines can repeatedly copy a pattern onto a wafer hundreds of thousands of times within about 12 seconds.
3: The reticle stage can move about 20 G, four times more acceleration than the most advanced fighter jets in the world. In order to have that power to accelerate that fast, you need big motors.
0: The smaller or more complex the chip, the bigger the machine needs to be. There's no avoiding it. All of the world's most advanced litho machines come from ASML. It is one hyper-specialized link in this highly concentrated supply chain that is under more pressure than ever before. All eyes are on the companies at the top and whether they're up for the challenge.
5: We design the semiconductor products that really drive the leading edge of compute.
0: This is AMD. Advanced Micro Devices. Worth more than $300 billion, it's a place where engineers fill their thermoses with liquid nitrogen. Where stock prices have been known to triple, AI is hot.
6: You hear it sizzle all of a sudden?
0: And occasionally, employees appear out of thin air.
5: Well, you guys are getting first-hand view of how this works. We're delivering server chips that go into supercomputers, networking chips that connect the world together, on down to the consoles that you use to play your latest games. But the common theme in all of them is they require certain compute capabilities and energy efficiency.
0: The switches in chips are called transistors. They're sort of like nanoscopic light switches that control the flow of electricity and generate the classic ones and zeros that ultimately make up every piece of digital information in our modern devices. Chips are everywhere. It's how your phone unlocks, your robot vacuum navigates, and how your coffee maker somehow connects to Wi-Fi. Sometimes.
7: When you think about the modern economy, right, and you think about how goods are produced today, what you recognize is that chips have become ubiquitous. It's very difficult to find anything that you can plug in or that runs on a battery that doesn't have a semiconductor of some form in it.
0: The stock market loves chips. Sorry, I may be underselling this a bit. The stock market is going absolutely bonkers.
8: The latest blockbuster AI chips deal with AMD soared.
9: I mean, holy moly, Batman, the AI rally and the chip grab, it is on in a big way.
0: And AMD has turned the demand for AI chips into a new multi-billion dollar part of its business.
5: All right, so this is a wafer. This is how we build our products. You can see where all of the various individual chips are printed. So this wafer probably has around 300 or 400 chips printed. And after you singulate them,
0: a fancy way of saying wafers are chipped into individual chips, which is actually the origin of the term chip.
5: You have products such as this. This is a chip that would run your PC.
0: Basic chips are called analog or essential, and they quite simply have more basic functions as sensors or power switches. More advanced chips are referred to as, well, advanced. This could be your run-of-the-mill CPU or GPU, the brains of the computer that are computing and performing more elaborate tasks. The most specialized AI chips are designed to not only run, but create software, to process droves of data in a matter of milliseconds.
5: Just to see a contrast, you know, this is a PC, this is a server, this is AI, and the amount of silicon is immensely higher. This central region here is actually many chips with some stacked on top of the other. And then the eight individual chiplets on the outside are our memory stacked 12 layers high. And so we're able to get more energy efficient AI compute.
0: Of course, AI is booming. AI chips accounted for more than one quarter of all chips sold in 2025. That figure is expected to reach more than half by 2029. Chip demand is no longer dictated by which new iPhone or PC will have customers lining up.
7: What has changed over the years in the semiconductor industry is since we're seeing such a surge in the need to build data centers for AI deployment and applications, we're seeing a more sustained growth period in semiconductors as opposed to the old-fashioned cyclical when we used to have Intel come out with chips that everybody had to upgrade their computer for.
0: Spending on AI infrastructure, like data centers, is projected to soon cross the $1 trillion mark. So the demand for these chips is there. There's just one maybe not so nanoscopic problem. How concentrated is too concentrated?

0: behind those pom-poms and smoke machines are employees for the chip giant TSMC, Taiwan Semiconductor Manufacturing Company. As fun as the annual company sports day looks, TSMC's role in the industry is serious business.
1: Creating semiconductors is the most complicated manufacturing process in the world.
0: To be fair, it does require a bit of choreography. Making a chip is like building a house of cards with thousands of people located on multiple continents. Everyone must place their card exactly right, delicately balanced at the perfect time, or, well, you know what happens. The majority of chip design happens in the US. Raw silicon wafers are primarily made in Japan and Taiwan, but a few other places as well. A lot of chip-making machinery comes from the Netherlands, of course, the US, and South Korea. Components within those machines are sourced from places like Germany, Japan, and the US. Then, all of those things join forces for manufacturing magic within fabrication facilities, fabs for short, heavily concentrated in Taiwan. TSMC manufactures over 90% of the world's most advanced chips, almost entirely out of its Taiwan-based gigafabs.
2: A gigafab is a massive chip-making site. It maximizes its output and optimizes its cost.
3: It created this idea of we can outsource manufacturing, give us your designs and we'll make the best chips. Doesn't matter who's designing them, you're going to TSMC and you're saying, please make this for me.
0: It's basically the bottleneck of all bottlenecks. Smack dab in the middle of a very complex supply chain with no simple alternative.
3: What's called bringing up a fab, which is basically making a new factory or a new production line operational, requires a lot of experience. And so guess what? If you've got one next door that's already working, why not copy that? The logistics are very much favor building these things in what are called clusters in close proximity to each other.
0: These clever clusters are also, let's say, precarious.
4: There are a lot of ways that the supply chain for semiconductors and its broader ecosystem can be destabilized.
5: Taiwan's strongest earthquake in 25 years.
6: Disruptive side effects of the COVID pandemic. There is now a global shortage of computer chips.
4: A supply chain disruption in one place can cause repercussions in the industry far down the line.
0: To top it off, TSMC is located at the center of a decades-long geopolitical standoff.
7: Beijing has been ratcheting up pressure, staging its most expansive military drills in decades.
0: China claims Taiwan is a Chinese territory, while Taiwan maintains its independence. And that doesn't make things feel particularly stable.
4: There are some concerns about China's plans for the future of Taiwan and whether that could constrain the ability of United States companies to get those chips.
0: A February 2026 Bloomberg Economics report estimates that the world economy could lose $10 trillion if a conflict were to erupt. With Taiwan hanging in the balance, global superpowers are making moves.
3: The government of the United States has said, hey, guess what? This is strategically important to us. It has massive security implications.
4: The defense industry needs very highly advanced chips that are impervious, for example, to space radiation to power satellites and planes and things like this. So there's a defense industry motivation for governments to make sure that there are the right kind of semiconductors produced within their country's borders.
8: China doesn't feel that it can depend on the U.S. It believes in self-reliance and technological supremacy as well. But basically, it doesn't want to be left out. So it wants to develop its own homegrown chip industry.
9: And where does Huawei come in?
8: Well, Huawei is China's national tech champion. It's a company that's known for its hardware prowess. Back in 2019, the U.S. had imposed sanctions on Huawei, basically cutting off its ability to get the components it needs to make its products. And there was a feeling that Huawei was in a lot of trouble.
0: At the time, China was a late start into chip manufacturing. Less than 10% of the country's chips were being supplied by Chinese companies with less advanced tech than foreign firms. Which is at odds with the fact that China is also the world's largest market for chips.
3: China has a massive middle-class consumer base that it can sell electronics to. So if it could make and develop these capabilities in the chip industry, then it's almost supportable on a domestic basis.
0: But China has been notoriously secretive about its chip industry.
8: no one really knew where China stood. We had heard that Huawei was building some chip factories in secret. We identified three factories deep in the bowels of Guangdong, and I got the location. And when I got there, I was surprised.
0: The site was evidence of China's major domestic manufacturing efforts underway to skirt U.S. sanctions.
8: We all thought that this wasn't possible because you need so much money in order to build these chip plants.
0: Estimates suggest building a leading-edge chip plant requires at least $30 billion in capital. Nonetheless, in 2023, Huawei shocked the industry with the debut of a China-made advanced chip that proved an unexpectedly rapid development and capability. China has also become the world's biggest producer of analog chips. But Chinese progress in advanced chipmaking has been stalled by fluctuating U.S. regulation around access to state-of-the-art Western chips and chip technology. ASML's highly coveted advanced lithography machines are among the technologies blocked from being sold to Chinese companies.
8: China's advantages, they're spending and investing a lot of money in creating their own chips. The Chinese government launched a $50 billion chip fund, allowing a lot of these local chip makers to tap into in order to develop their chip making capabilities. You also have all these big private tech companies, Alibaba, Tencent, also providing money and support, backing a lot of these startups.
0: Money is the name of the game. The Chinese government is considering incentives valuing up to an additional $70 billion to support domestic chip making. Meanwhile, the U.S. is still doling out money from the Biden administration's $52 billion 2022 CHIPS Act in a major reshoring effort of its own.
3: Reshoring means bringing factories back to a certain country so that the physical ability to manufacture semiconductors resides in that country.
0: In 1990, nearly 40% of the world's chips were manufactured in the U.S. In 2024, it was only about 10%, so the U.S. has ambitions to send that percentage climbing again.
10: The United States has never been the cheapest place to produce semiconductor components. Our labor costs are high, our regulatory burden is high, but there is an incentive now under the current administration and another prior one, which involves subsidizing the creation of more manufacturing here in the United States.

0: About 7,000 miles from the TSMC Gigafabs in Taiwan, there is a site, or collection of sites, that have earned a name inspired by none other than the birthplace of chip innovation. Welcome to the Silicon Desert.
1: This place, a few years ago, it used to be desert. And in a few years, we will have a little city here of fabs. Everything will start being like a science fiction, highly automated, producing thousands of wafers very soon.
0: On the one hand, the desert is good for chip fabs. Low humidity, decreased risk of earthquakes and floods, cheap land, and, of course, some tax incentives. On the other, the chip infrastructure has to be built up from scratch. To date, TSMC is committed to investing $165 billion in the Arizona fabs and is scheduled to receive $6.6 billion in direct funding from the CHIPS Act. As TSMC makes a splash with its first operations on U.S. soil, major expansion efforts are also underway by the OG American chip company. Do you know the one? Think back to your high school backpack.
2: There's a better way for everyone. From the company that invented the integrated circuit, Texas Instruments. The better way keeps getting better.
3: Everybody says, oh, the calculator company, right? And the reality is we do so much more than that. Our foundational chips are the backbone of essentially all modern technology as we know it.
0: Okay, so the calculators are cool. But this Texas Instruments story is about a different equation.
3: If it plugs into the wall or has a battery, it very likely has one TI chip in it. We have 15 manufacturing sites globally, and these manufacturing sites work together to provide tens of billions of chips every year globally to our customers. And for perspective, that's tens of thousands of chips coming out of TI globally every single minute.
0: That is a whopping 100,000 customers and 80,000 products. TI makes the kind of chips that perform more simple tasks, like sensing temperature to prevent overheating or managing power as it moves through a device. The chips that keep our technology safe and running smoothly.
4: One of the most important things about the industry that you have to understand is its volume economics. Making a lot of chips as cheap as you can and selling them for as much as you can is the way towards victory.
0: Some of TI's chips sell for just a few cents each. They're cheaper and easier to make than today's leading advanced AI chips, meaning it's cost-effective to utilize lower-tier or even hand-me-down production equipment. But the company has made the countercurrent decision to invest $60 billion in advanced chip manufacturing tech.
3: We're actually in the subfab. The clean room will be just above us.
0: The details all come back to those shiny wafers.
3: Maybe you can come here and help me hold this, please.
0: This is a 200-millimeter wafer, the size used by most analog chip companies. This is a 300-millimeter wafer, primarily used for more advanced chip manufacturing. These are TI's big bet.
3: So going from 200 to 300 millimeter increases the surface area on the wafer by 2.3 times.
0: Meaning 2.3 times the number of chips.
5: So when you look here, there's kind of a collection of different chips, and you can see everything from, you know, really big products here all the way to the very small, tiny ones.
0: Pause. Now that's thinking. Those are chips.
5: Yeah, it's quite amazing, isn't it? I think if I picked it up, you wouldn't be able to see it. I think it's about the size of a pepper flake, and in fact, very glittery.
0: At that scale, 2.3 times the number of chips could mean a competitive advantage of hundreds of thousands more chips per wafer.
3: So from this vantage point, you can get a sense of scale of this site. This will be TI's largest mega site. Over 5.5 million square feet, the same square footage as two Empire State Buildings.
6: Wow.
3: It's a huge site, mega site.
0: While TI doesn't make AI chips, it's hoping the current landscape propels demand for its essential chip business.
7: I think what we're seeing in terms of the growth and expansion of the whole industry is a mixture. We always have the nuts and bolts chips, but we also have AI pulling along those nuts and bolts chips too, because you can't build a server for a data center without some lower end, cheaper chips that do some of the grunt work, if you like.
1: I'm bloody freezing.
0: All right, get into those warm bunny suits.
6: So we're going into the first part of the clean room that hasn't had equipment installed yet. Is that correct?
8: Yeah, we're entering into the north side of the first of four factories here in Sherman, Texas. This factory is 100% automated. On the ceiling, we will have over 15 miles of automated track. Each one of those cars carries material around the factory. Bringing up a 300-millimeter factory has the most advanced manufacturing equipment in the world.
0: Texas Instruments projects this site will soon produce hundreds of millions of chips every single day. If all of this investment pays off in the margins, TI will increase its lead as the number one global supplier of analog chips and prove advanced manufacturing's value for even the tiniest ones.
5: A couple of decades ago, chips in general were servicing behind the scenes. Today, I would say chips actually define infrastructure. They define communications or people mobility or defense or AI.
0: From the chips powering our devices to the fabs where they're made, the industry is experiencing pervasive change. The demand from AI and our ever more technologically dependent world is forcing a global rethink of the fundamental building blocks. But one thing is for certain. Innovation is underway.
7: We might be looking at the news and seeing politics take center stage or other disruptions. Be aware that companies are going to be focused on investing in the new product, in the new design, in how to save on costs. They're going to be focused on innovation if they're doing things correctly.
4: For years, this industry was mired in this win or loss brutal economics, trudge towards the future, and now we're seeing all kinds of excitement of people talking about chips in a new way.
0: Plain and simple, the chip industry is evolving to meet the moment, and it's...
9: Am I allowed to say the word sexy?
0: Why, yes, you absolutely are.

0: Bloomberg.
1: Countries are either peacemakers, troublemakers, or saboteurs, or sitting back and doing nothing. The time is coming now that all countries need to step up responsibly and to stop the saboteurs.
2: Qatar's Prime Minister on how the Iran war is testing his country.
3: Do you think we are on the brink of another escalation in the region?
1: We are doing everything we can. Right now, there are messages that's been shuttled between Iran and the United States. It needs a lot of patience. And unfortunately, what we are living every day and the events that we are experiencing every day are affecting these efforts.
3: From Bloomberg Weekend, this is the Michel Hussein Show.
2: Imagine what it is like for a country when suddenly its main export and the principal source of its wealth can no longer get out into the world and reach its key markets. For Qatar, there's no need to imagine, because that is the reality it has been facing since the start of the Iran war, when Qatari gas was no longer able to get through the Strait of Hormuz as it became a battle zone. So that is what Qatar has been trying to grapple with at home, at the same time as trying to persuade the US and Iran to cease hostilities, to stop the war. And in this episode, we take you inside that process and to the heart of that story in an exclusive conversation with the Prime Minister of Qatar, Sheikh Mohammed bin Abdulrahman bin Jassim Al Thani. We spoke live in front of an audience in New York City straight after the Prime Minister had described events in the Middle East this year as an earthquake. I asked him why.
1: When you look at any earthquake that happens, it always tests three things. How strong is your foundation? How fast is your response? And how you are going to rebuild. If we think about it this way, we have tested our foundations in terms of security, in terms of supply chain, and it's proven that it's strong. Qatar has been through a lot of challenges, and every time we emerge out of this challenge stronger. And whatever we have experienced during this war and the uncertainty that it has, our pledge to our people is to become stronger and build stronger resilience for us and for our future.
3: But I think it's clear, isn't it, that this earthquake is not over. And if you look at the story in numbers about how difficult this year has been, Qatar has suffered a collapse in oil and gas revenues. Are you looking at alternative export routes to the Strait of Hormuz? What are the chances of that? Your geography is more difficult than some of the other countries affected in the region.
1: Of course, when you look at Qatar and you look at its geography, it has its risks and has its benefits. We are blessed with abundance of resources. We have been a leading energy supplier, a leading LNG supplier in the world. And what happened was a big disruption for us. What we have ensured from the beginning is to be very transparent with our people, with our partners, and with our customers. Yes, we went through a challenge, but it doesn't mean that this will affect our credibility or our reliability. And as soon as this issue is resolved, Qatar will fulfill its commitment. We should work together collaboratively together with our regional partners in order to make sure that what happened is not repeated. And by the way, if you look at, in general, what's happening right now, it's not only exclusive for our region. Now, what's really concerning for us, that what has been a red line, you know, to avoid targeting civilian facilities, schools, hospitals, bridges, power plants, energy facilities, became the new normal. And it's been deliberately crossed, not only in that conflict, but also elsewhere in the world. And the problem that the parties who are crossing these red lines are bragging about it. And there is a huge responsibility on the international community to stand up to these kind of violations. Otherwise, we will end up in a different world.
3: Are you referring not only to Iran, but also to the United States and Israel?
1: Well, I'm talking about any targeting for any civilian facilities should be prohibited, should be protected, and we should stand up for this. It's not only something that's affecting us in Qatar, but in any conflict, you are affecting directly the people.
3: So then bring us right up to date on the situation as you see it now, because Qatar has played an important mediation role, whether it's between the US and Iran or indeed between Hamas and Israel. But on the US and Iran, there are multiple concerning developments at the moment. In the region, we can see the Houthis attacking Saudi targets, including Riyadh. We can see the US State Department warning of the potential

0: or indeed between Hamas and Israel. But on the US and Iran, there are multiple concerning developments at the moment. In the region, we can see the Houthis attacking Saudi targets, including Riyadh. We can see the US State Department warning of the potential for escalation in the region. At the same time, a top Iranian official has said that Qatar has conveyed their proposal for some kind of agreement to the United States. So, give us your reading of this moment. Is there peril as well as opportunity?
1: Well, look, the situation, of course, it's deeply concerning, but also we need to look at it. Qatar is not a party of this war. This war has its reality. Iran is our neighbor. United States is our strategic ally, and Gulf is our natural security coalition. And basically what's happening right now is not only affecting the region, affecting Qatar or the region, but it has its impact on the global security. Our efforts has continued. Until now, we are trying to convey messages between the parties. But also, we need to acknowledge that this conflict is very complex. And unfortunately, that the developments and the events that we are witnessing every day, they are a very reactive events. And they are changing the course of the negotiations. They are changing the direction. There is no clear master strategy that we are following in order to put an end for this. And that's basically what we are missing today. I believe that all these indications and escalations, for example, to have the Houthis escalating now against the kingdom, this is a very irresponsible act that's happening in this delicate time in the region to instigate more conflict and to create more inflammatory events, whether it's coming from the Houthis or in Iraq. This should, all of us, we should stand up to these kind of attacks.
0: But what would you warn everyone here, that do you think we are on the brink of another escalation in the region, or are you working on something which gives you hope?
1: We are doing everything we can. Right now, there is an ongoing effort. There are messages that's been shuttled between Iran and the United States. And of course, as I told you, it's complex. It needs a lot of patience. And unfortunately, what we are living every day and the events that we are experiencing every day are affecting these efforts. And sometimes are not really helping us in moving the process forward. Right now, the situation is concerning. We have been through, in different periods in the past few months, in a stalemate, and we have broken the stalemate and bring back things to track. And we are hoping that we are going to be able to bring back track things.

0: So let's talk then about the initiatives that you're putting forward this morning and the realities that you are grappling with. How does the idea of the Doha Investment Platform fit into this present-day reality? I know that it is going to be the platform to manage the domestic investments of the Sovereign Wealth Fund, the QIA, but what is your ultimate ambition here?
1: Well, actually, look, Doha investment idea has been in the make for almost the last couple of years. Qatar has been very successful in creating national champions who became a global player.

0: Now, what we want to do and what we are aiming for in Doha Investment is to be the conduit and the launchpad for new national champions that becomes a global player, changing the approach by, instead of just focusing on government-led investment, by bringing together the private sector investments together with the government investments and government support, and taking them from being local to become regional and hopefully international in the future.
1: And part of that global investment has been significantly in AI in recent years. Qatar has been part of Anthropic's financing rounds and also a significant investor in XAI. Is there any shift in thinking on AI? And I'm asking because King Charles has just convened a summit signaling his concern about the pace of development of the technology, and even its own leaders, Daria Amadei and Sam Altman, have signaled that they too have concerns about the pace of development.
0: Well, look, AI is the future. In Qatar, we believe that if we want to be to take part of this future, we need to be there at the very early stage. And we are working together with the companies, we are working together with our partners in order to make sure that also we are investing responsibly in responsible companies. And from a government perspective, we are looking at it as this is something new. A lot of governments has different views on that. Countries are talking about regulation of the frontier. Countries are talking about deregulation of everything. Of course, AI is a new instrument that can be utilized in delivering good for the people and for humanity. And also it can be utilized in a bad way and being also destructive. Now we are at a point of time, I believe, where everyone starts to think about how the future will look like with AI. And I believe it is the right moment to think responsibly. In Qatar, we just established our national champion in AI, KAI, that will mainly focus and champion in creating the right mechanism and the right framework to ensure safety, security, and cultural preservation for our people.
1: And do you think there is sufficient safety, sufficient guardrails right now?
0: Until now, it's a work in progress to make sure that what we are delivering for the people in Qatar is something safe and secure.
1: Has this also been a year where you've had to face unprecedented hard choices? What has been the domestic economic impact on government spending of the collapse in oil and gas revenues?
0: Definitely the situation has affected Qatar, has affected the whole region. It is a huge disruption for the economy. But when you look at it, this disruption is circumstantial, not a structural disruption. And we have built a strong foundation that's been put into test. And what matters and the priorities that's been achieved and delivered for the people. Now, when we look at Qatar example in itself, just look at Qatar historically. When back in the days before we start focusing on natural gas, everyone was saying, you are crazy, you will gain nothing out of this investment. We became the leading supplier of LNG in the world. When this challenge that we are living today, creating this kind of disruption, the reality in the future will be much better for our people. In each and every crisis, Qatar has emerged stronger, and we have proven that to our people and to the world. And hopefully this disruption, we will pass through it, we will emerge stronger, and there will be a new era for Qatar. We strongly believe in that. We are focusing on building the strong foundation for the next phase of Qatar.
1: But has there been, had to be government spending cuts to the level of about 30%?
0: Actually, there are some misleading facts in this. The cut in spending, which was necessary, that was on operational expenditure, wasn't on capital projects. So what we've been doing, we are trying to focus how efficiently we can manage our budget throughout these circumstances. And of course, any crisis also represents an opportunity. When you look at governments, in each and every government, there is a lot of fat that's needed to be cut. And every time you have such a crisis, we need to use this opportunity to cut this fat and to also focus our investments on things that matters for the country and for the people.

0: Middle East and Africa, only on Bloomberg.
1: So, Prime Minister, in our remaining time, let's think globally again. And you personally, as well as Qatar, have become well known for mediation. I already mentioned US, Iran, Hamas, Israel, but also Venezuela, some of the lesser known relationships in which you've played a part. You helped bring about the ceasefire in Gaza. That's a nominal ceasefire. There are still Palestinians being killed every day. There is mass hardship, mass displacement of people. How and when do you envisage a change in the situation of the Palestinians?
2: Well, this is actually a question that has been ongoing for a very long time. Now, what Qatar has been doing and trying to do is to be able to facilitate for peace talks and to mediate between conflicting parties and to keep our channels always open and use it whenever it's needed. And it's proven that this is a very effective way. People in many parts of the world, sometimes they don't like these kind of connections. And we are not asking them to like it, but we are asking them to understand it and to see the benefits of these connections, how when they are being put into use. Now, there is a lot about the peace process and mediation. And when I was mentioning in the speech, the supply chain for peace, peace is not about only mediation and bringing the two parties together and maybe they celebrate an agreement and then nothing is falling through. And we are seeing some examples also right now in Gaza. And unfortunately, we are dealing with an event that there is a party who is reckless and who is not standing up to his commitment, keep killing, keep preventing the humanitarian aid from entering, and the world is not doing much about it.
1: Do you mean the Israeli government?
2: Yeah, of course. I mean, it's very clear that the commitments that's been stated in the agreement are not fulfilled yet. And we are calling the Israeli government to fulfill their commitment. But there is an important issue in that. When you look at peace, as I mentioned, in our world, countries are either peacemakers, either troublemakers, or saboteurs, or those countries who are sitting back and doing nothing. What we are seeing now, that when any conflict is happening, only the mediation is the main focus without taking consideration what's required in terms of humanitarian, what's required in terms of security to be provided, what's required in terms of follow-up and accountability after those peace agreements. And I think the time is coming now that all countries need to step up responsibly and to stop the saboteurs, to stop the troublemakers, and work together collaboratively in delivering a real peace. Qatar has worked within that approach in the last few years, not being the sole mediator for any conflict, but bringing together group of countries, a group of partners in order to deliver this comprehensive solution. Unfortunately, we are still lacking more countries that needs to contribute and needs to step up to be effective partners in making better peace and lasting peace. For the Palestinian issue, it will never be resolved as long as the policies adopted within the current Israeli government is in this way. What's happening in Gaza is one thing, in the West Bank is another thing, and we have seen violations happening by violating the sovereignty of Lebanon, Syria, Iraq. And this cannot continue forever.
1: Is Iran a troublemaker?
2: Well, with what we have seen and what they have created for the region and as a response to the American-Israeli war with them in the region, that's appeared very clearly that they are not a peacemaker.
1: And is the effect of this on you that you might be considering joining the new Saudi-Turkey-Pakistan Defense Pact, what they are putting forward as a version of NATO, if you like? Is Qatar attracted by that, being part of that?
2: Well, look, I mean, when you look at the security situation of the region and you see all this turbulence that we are going through, we are glad to see that the region is coming together. And by the way, just let me, you know, clarify something here. When you ask me a question about Iran, is Iran a troublemaker? We are talking about a conflict here that specifically the trouble that Iran made for the Gulf. And I have to be clear in this. Iran is our neighbor. We need to understand that without having a security framework that brings us all together as Gulf countries with Iran, ensuring that none of us is posing a threat on the other, this region will not just be, you know, continuing in the same way as it used to be. We have to act together responsibly as a region and to make sure that we are having a good relation with Iran and Iran has a good relation with the Gulf countries. And we are working toward that. Our regional partners believe in this. And we are hoping that this war is a wake-up call for everyone, that it's time for it to happen.
1: Finally, Prime Minister, we are speaking in the United States, so I do want to ask you about your relationship with the United States. Very important, clearly, a long-term strategic relationship. Last year, there was the gift of a plane. There was also a security guarantee that you received from President Trump. But at the same time, it is clear that the war begun by President Trump earlier this year has had an immense impact on your country. So where do things stand now? Is the U.S. still the partner you imagined this time last year?
2: U.S. will always be our strategic ally, and that's what I keep repeating. Yes, sometimes we try our best to convey our view on any policy that the U.S. is having in the Middle East. Sometimes they listen to us, sometimes they take the different opinion, but it doesn't mean that this will compromise our partnership with them. Our partnership has been built based on institutional relationship between all institutions, between the U.S. and Qatar. And this institutional relationship has protected throughout the last decades the relationship between the two countries. We believe that our alliance is solid and nothing is going to break it. And we are working together very closely in order to put an end for this conflict. And we hoped that this conflict didn't start from the beginning, but unfortunately things have happened already.
1: Does the U.S. base in Qatar, the largest U.S. base in the region, does it have a future? Would you like it to remain?
2: Well, of course, our defense partnership is one of the key cornerstones of our relationship between the two countries. Our military and working together with the U.S. military, our equipment is American equipment, and we continue doing our joint training. We will continue having a strong relation with the U.S. and the U.S. military. And of course, it's a two-way partnership. It's never a one-way partnership.
1: And the impact on you in this year, I mean, you are the person fielding a lot of these phone calls, trying to bring people together. I imagine it's been a year like no other in your life. Is that correct?
2: Well, actually, I didn't have peace since the World Cup. So, I mean, October 7th followed, and since that, no one is willing to give us a break.
1: How different a position do you hope we are in by this time next year, or by the time Qatar Economic Forum takes place next in Doha?
2: Well, I'm begging everyone that we need a peaceful year for 27. Please, we need some rest.
1: Inshallah.
2: Thank you.
1: Prime Minister, thank you very much.

0: This is Wall Street Week. I'm David Westin, bringing you stories of capitalism, turning rust into silicon. We go to Syracuse, New York, to look at one city hoping to replace the 20th century manufacturing base it lost with a 21st century chip foundry. And building bridges between the United States and Canada, or at least one bridge. The brand new Gordie Howe Bridge connecting Detroit and Windsor comes online just as President Trump and Mark Carney square off over the trade it was meant to facilitate. Plus, as much of the world is getting older, we're going to need more people to take care of us. What if some of those people were humanoid robots? But we start with China. President Xi made his visit to Washington this week to keep the discussion going between the world's two largest economies. Economies with very different approaches and in very different places. Is there a path forward where both can prosper despite those differences? Michael Froman is the president of the Council on Foreign Relations.
1: China has laid out a very ambitious plan to be dominant in sector after sector and put a lot of money behind it, both subsidies and practices, policies to protect their industries, but also, very importantly, not requiring their companies fundamentally to make a profit, which is perhaps the greatest subsidy of all. If you don't have to make a profit and you can continue to charge less and less for your product, then you're going to both be very competitive at home, but also undermine other manufacturing capacity around the world. And that's what we've seen going on. On the other hand, the United States has come to the conclusion that we need to rebuild our manufacturing base. We need to reindustrialize, in part because we're dependent on China for critical inputs, even for our military, but also more broadly across the economy. So there's a real effort here to look at what are the policies necessary to rebuild manufacturing and make that a more significant part of our economy.
0: When we talk about global trade right now, and this is the United States, but also Europe and elsewhere, I think the word I hear most of is imbalance. Talk to us about the structural imbalance right now with China's exports.
1: Well, China has achieved, last year they had a $1.2 trillion trade surplus with the rest of the world. And even though the U.S. had put tariffs on Chinese imports to the U.S. may have been less, but we were importing even more from other countries to which China had been exporting. And their exports to Europe are going up quite a bit at the expense of Europe's manufacturing base. So Europe is now going through that moment that the U.S. went through early in the 2000s, sort of the China shock moment of seeing its manufacturing base potentially eroded by Chinese imports. And that's going to create a political issue in Europe as it has in the United States over time.
0: If things keep going the way they go right now, where do we end up? Whether it's U.S. or Europe, what happens to that imbalance? What response can the U.S. or Europe have to it?
1: Well, I think you're already seeing it. From the U.S. perspective, we've become more protectionist. We've put tariffs up on Chinese imports. And as I said, it has reduced those imports to a certain degree, although China itself is not finding difficulty finding other markets. Europe is now going through that process. Europe, ideologically, in part because of the whole European Union integration ideology, they are more committed, at least rhetorically, to free trade. So it's harder for them to be protectionist in the same way that the U.S. Has become protectionist, but they are heading in that direction as they see their auto sector and other key parts of their manufacturing sector beginning to get hollowed out. I think the real challenge is that it was one thing when China was half the size as it is now, exporting its way, exporting excess capacity to the rest of the world, and exporting at a rate at two or three times the rate of global growth. It's different now when China is the size that it is. You have the laws of arithmetic. And if you keep on growing at significantly higher than you grow your exports significantly higher than global growth when you are an economy the size of China, that becomes unsustainable. At some point, as other markets close to you, you're going to run out of customers. And that's going to have a blowback factor in the Chinese economy as well.
0: Which raises an important point that you made in your recent foreign affairs piece. There's the effect on the United States, there's the effect on Europe, on Japan. What's the effect on China as they run out of new export markets?
1: So we have long been encouraging China, literally for two decades, we've been encouraging China to go through the necessary reforms to create a more balanced domestic demand-led, consumer-led economy. And they have basically resisted that because they know how to export. They know how to ensure that their their exports are highly competitive. And they go back to that playbook every time they have economic challenges. So the result is they've run up these huge trade surpluses with the rest of the world. If those markets close to them, or if they can't grow at the same rate, you know, they've run out of the property market. They tried that, and that grew and then busted. They've run out of infrastructure to build. There's only so many high-speed rails that are non-competitive, non-economic that you can build. And so it's hard to see what can take the place of exports. So if their export markets close, it's going to force them quite painfully to go through that kind of restructuring. And after years of financial oppression, of really preventing consumers from enjoying the benefits of their labor, they're going to have to see a lot of people laid off, a lot of companies that are sort of a zombie companies closed down. It's going to have an effect potentially on their financial system. And that's not, certainly not good for China, not good for the rest of the world either. And you could see that then creating a broader global economic crisis.
0: It's been said that things that are not sustainable sooner or later will end. Okay. So what you're describing is something that doesn't sound sustainable. Take us inside China as far as we can from outside, which is difficult. Is this a political matter internally, or is this an economic matter? Is President Xi running this for the politics or the economics?
1: So it's both. I mean, on the economic side, it's the playbook they know best, and they know how to export excess capacity, how to build excess capacity, and how to export it. At some point, that road is going to run out. But it's also, as you suggest, a political agenda as well, because it gives the party and the central authorities a great deal of control over the direction of the economy. One of the fears that President Xi allegedly has is of creating a consumer-led economy is that you're putting power in the hands of individuals rather than in the hands of the party and of the state. Right now, he can turn to his provincial leaders and say, you must build solar panels. You must build electric vehicles. You are going to be incentivized. You're going to be promoted on whether you expand production, regardless of whether it's economic or not. When you're relying on the consumer ultimately to drive the economy, you have much less control than you do when you're relying over industrialization, manufacturing, and export-driven led growth.
0: It appears to me outside that President Xi's theory in part is we're going to make it up on tech. We're going to do AI, we're going to do rare earths, things like that. Can that bail out his economy? Can that give him another approach beyond exports?
1: I'd separate AI and these other issues like critical minerals. I think both the U.S. and China are hoping that AI creates such a significant productivity boost that it's going to cover up a lot of other challenges that we have in both economies. The U.S. continues to be ahead, we believe, in the development of models, but China is probably ahead of figuring out how to ensure that as those models are developed, they are deployed effectively through the economy, including through manufacturing, and that nexus of AI and robotics, such that they've got factories that have almost no workers, but are very effective at producing their manufactured products. So I think that they do hope that that's going to be part of the answer for them. But $1.2 trillion of exports is it's about 30% of their economic growth. That's a hard piece to substitute for on AI alone.
0: There's a lot and growing amount of talk about safety in AI right now. What are the prospects of our doing something with China, even as we are rivals and competitors, to actually deal with safety? I mean, we did that back in the nuclear days, right? And even in the 50s.
1: The Soviet Union, we had all sorts of agreements and warning systems and communication capabilities. With China, we have tried to have this dialogue on AI. It actually goes back to the Biden administration. It took a lot of work to get the Chinese to come to the table. And then I think the only agreement that was actually secured was one that we should not take the human out of the loop in making decisions over the launch of nuclear weapons, which seems like a pretty base level agreement that we can all get behind. I think the looking further and particularly to the issue of how do you balance the desire for accelerated innovation against the need to ensure safety around potential catastrophic developments, that is something that we're wrestling with here in the United States. And I think it's going to be very difficult to get the Chinese to agree to anything, at least in the short run, while we're not sure ourselves exactly what it is we want to try to achieve.
0: We're here at the Council on Foreign Relations, and you think globally. If you had to rank the challenge of the United States between China, on the one hand, economically, the economic challenge, and our own internal house, Which is more pressing?
1: The answer is yes. Both are pressing. And we have two great imbalances in the world. One is China's huge trade surplus with the rest of the world. The other is our own unsustainable fiscal situation, our deficit, now at $40 trillion, about 130% of GDP. It, too, every economist says is unsustainable, just without respect to time and place. And so we don't know what it's going to take for that to end. And I think the challenge is, politically, there doesn't seem to be much motivation in either political party to take the issue terribly seriously and deal with the fiscal adjustment that would require.
0: Coming up, a Rust Belt city hopes that tech will lead it back to growth. We bring you the story of Syracuse and the Micron chip factory.

0: This is a story about comebacks. About 250 miles northwest of the hustle and bustle of New York City lies Syracuse, New York. It's home to a major university named for the city, and once also counted major manufacturing companies like Carrier and General Electric among its residents. But in recent times, while the university has remained, many of the manufacturers have moved on, along with their jobs.
1: The entire upstate New York corridor is a part of the country that I think was really hit hard by deindustrialization and globalization. Starting in the late 70s, all the way through the early 2000s, our communities fell on really challenging times. Jobs left, people then followed.
0: This problem of deindustrialization is not unique to Syracuse. Across the country, from Flint, Michigan to Youngstown, Ohio, once thriving industrial cities have grappled with the same forces shaping American manufacturing. Syracuse native Rob Simpson saw that decline firsthand. Today, he leads Center State CEO, the region's main business and economic development organization, and he has spent much of the past two decades trying to change his city's trajectory.
2: You say you've made some real progress. Give us a snapshot right now of where the economy is in terms of employment, in terms of growth.
1: Syracuse and Central New York are leading the state of New York in job growth. We have a rate of job growth that is higher even than New York City. It's the first time in 30 years that that has happened. We're seeing economic performance across the board in every industry from leisure and hospitality all the way up through advanced manufacturing and high tech. And obviously, the thing that everybody is talking about here in Syracuse right now is the once-in-a-generation investment by Micron in our community, bringing 9,000 direct jobs, 40,000 indirect jobs over the next 15 to 20 years, and more than $100 billion in capital investment right here in our backyard.
3: For those who say New York is a place that's too hard to do business, then what are we doing here? Micron could have gone anywhere in the country.
0: With a market cap of over $1 trillion, Micron is one of the world's largest semiconductor companies. And construction is now underway on its massive new manufacturing campus outside Syracuse, a project local leaders hope will anchor a much larger semiconductor industry in the region.
2: What made Syracuse the right place for Micron?
1: I think it was a combination of factors. First, we had a great piece of real estate. Our county has been working to build a business park, the White Pine Business Park, which Micron selected as their future home for their megafab campus. We have a tremendous power asset. All of the hydropower coming from Buffalo and the nuclear power coming from Oswego and Lake Ontario to the north. All of those literally intersect right across the street from the site that Micron selected.
2: What about a skilled workforce?
1: One of the things that we shared with Micron early in the recruitment, and I think that was one of the big barriers, we had to get them over the hump to understand that we could generate the workforce here. We happen to have 17 colleges and universities that offer degree-bearing programs within 2 hours of where I'm sitting right now in downtown Syracuse. Those 17 schools collectively, they graduate 7,250 engineers that are directly related to the needs of not only Micron, but Micron supply chain partners.
0: And the benefits of landing a company like Micron can extend far beyond the company itself. Darren Price started Wright Price Companies in Syracuse more than 20 years ago.
4: At that point in time, we sold office supplies, we sold commercial furniture, we sold promotional products and Jansan. But we quickly realized after the first year that we had to specialize in something, and commercial furniture gave us the most margins. So we really dove into the commercial furniture industry. Around 14 years ago, we started the RPC technology brand where we were selling fiber optic cable, computer supplies, electrical supplies.
0: But Micron represents a new kind of opportunity.
4: Winning Micron business for us would mean a lot. It would mean a lot, not only for Wright Price Companies, but it would mean a lot for our community, for the Syracuse community. Micron is so large, we're looking to be a creator of jobs here. So being awarded jobs with Micron, we'd be able to hire local, we'd be able to grow local, and really impact the footprint of Syracuse.
0: Price is optimistic, but also cautious. As someone who's watched major employers come and go before, he hopes Micron is here to stay.
4: Well, I think when Micron first announced, there it was definitely some hesitation. Because people experience the Rust Belt. People experience the major employers that we have pack up and leave. And, you know, a guy like me, you know, growing up during that, you know, my father worked at Carrier. And, you know, my friends, their parents worked at General Motors and at Chrysler. They worked at GE. They worked at Bristol and Allied. They worked a number of different places. When we got, when our time came up, those jobs were gone. And, you know, most people, a lot of people left for employment. And now the great thing about it is we're seeing the opportunity for now our kids not to leave, for they can stay right here and have very good careers.
0: Joseph Perilla, an economist at the Brookings Institution, studies why investments like Micron's transform some local economies and what determines how widely those benefits spread.
5: At the end of the day, you know, every place has to have a set of economic activities, you know, we call these industries and companies, that create something, a product or a service, you know, within that place and export it to the rest of the country and the rest of the world. And they bring back income, and that income creates jobs and growth. If you don't participate in what we call the export economy, what I just described, it's very hard to have shared prosperity, because that is where quality jobs are created, and it's where the spillovers happen to what we call the locally serving part of the economy. So that's like retail, healthcare, things that we all spend with our income. And so you have to find some new growth engine within those industries. And in the United States, that tends to be in advanced industries, the most innovative, require sort of technical talent. And those advanced industries, you know, they're highly competitive. But if you can get a foothold in one, you reap the benefits for your workforce, because jobs in those advanced industries are 50% more likely to be quality family-sustaining wage jobs than those in the locally serving part of the economy. So you sort of have to find some new source of exports and mechanism to bring wealth back in. And you know, you can't run away from that. As much as we may want to say, oh, there's a different way to grow, it's very hard for any individual place to grow without some connection to the global economy.
2: We've seen quite a few cities with a new plan of some sort or the other. Several times, more than one new plan. Which ones work and which ones don't?
5: And I think there is a recipe of sorts for economic revitalization. So first, you know, you have to have a shared strategy. You have to have an understanding of your economic starting point. And then, you know, government, the private sector, civil society have to come behind and understand what that strategy should be. Second, you need to invest in the things that determine a place's long-run competitiveness and prosperity. So that's, you know, your workforce being the most important thing, infrastructure, some sort of source of innovation in an era of technological change, whether that's a university or a startup ecosystem. And then the sort of secret sauce is, how can we marshal those investments, say in a training program or, you know, an entrepreneurship strategy, together in alignment across the public sector, private sector, and civic and philanthropic sectors. That alignment is really often what determines whether a strategy will work or not in its delivery phase.
0: With the help of Micron, Syracuse appears poised for a comeback, and the potential for thousands of new skilled and well-paid jobs could turbocharge that comeback. But having a major anchor can both help jumpstart a regional economy and also pose the risk of making that economy vulnerable to corporations deciding to move in a different direction down the road. That's something Rob Simpson says CenterState is already planning for.
2: You know, there's downside risk as well in having one big employer come in and make a difference in an economy. What can you do to try to diversify against that possibility down the road?
1: I'm really glad you asked that question, because this is something that we talk about and we think about every day. Every public appearance I give, I talk about how important it is that we not make the mistake of falling into a company town. My grandfather back in the 1950s worked at GE when they had 22,000 people out in Liverpool, New York, five miles from where we sit. We were a company town. We lost our ability to innovate. We stopped starting businesses. One of the metrics that we use is that we believe every single year, Syracuse and Central New York economy should be starting more businesses is, then we lose. We have to be building the funnel. We have to be supporting innovation. And at Center Stage CEO, it's one of our core pillars of our work. We're so proud to have Micron here. We know the generational impact that that investment will have, but the long-term success of our community will be determined as to whether or not we start more businesses every year than we lose.
0: Attracting major growth while diversifying the sources at the same time may now be Syracuse's next challenge. But Syracuse is just one of many former industrial hubs across the country searching for a new economic future.
5: I think what's interesting about this wave of reindustrialization that we're seeing is that for a variety of reasons, some of them economic, some of them more about policy and national security, that the United States wants to win in these strategic areas of competition. Semiconductors, AI, biopharmaceuticals, certain parts of energy, critical minerals, et cetera. And the question is, what do those industries need across the country? And they may be a revaluing of some of these legacy industrial hubs because they still have some of the same technical workforce. They're a little more affordable than the coastal tech hubs. They have land, water, electricity in many places. And so what could happen is the U.S. tries to compete for this $50 trillion opportunity, as McKinsey has estimated over the next two decades for these strategic industries. They may actually find themselves in more places like Syracuse because of the inputs that they're seeking, which I think would be a good thing for the country. That would represent a rebalancing of economic growth and helping some of these places that have fallen behind reconnect to the global economy. Now, of course, there's going to continue to be churn, and there's always risks that yesterday's losers will become today's winners, and there'll be a new round of losers. And that's where public policy has to understand this divergence and use some public resources to reinvest in all of the country, ensure that every region in the U.S. has a strategy, a coherent set of investments against that strategy, and then the capacity to align to deliver that strategy. That should be a baseline expectation for what the federal government and state governments do.
0: Creative destruction is the price capitalism charges for innovation and growth and resilience. A price that is felt in communities like Syracuse, which are forced to look for ways to come back from the loss of the old by seeking out the new. New investment like that of Micron, which brings new hope even as it comes with echoes of industrial cycles of the past, making it all the more important to make sure this comeback can survive the next downturn, always lurking just around the corner. Up next, elbows up. It was the slogan that Mark Carney used in his campaign to be Canada's prime minister. And it's what hockey legend Gordie Howe epitomized as leader of the Detroit Red Wings. How the new bridge across the Detroit River, named for the hockey legend, has come to epitomize the good and the challenging parts of U.S.-Canada relations.

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1: This is a story about what could have been and what could be once again. Bridges connect places and people. The Ambassador Bridge has joined Windsor, Ontario with Detroit, Michigan since the 1920s, long representing the close ties between two great economies. A new and improved version of the bridge was meant to draw those economies even closer. But instead, it has become a symbol of differences and disputes, of connections once strong that are now fraying or broken.
2: After 25 years of planning and 8 years of construction, the Gordie Howe Bridge opened to traffic in July.
3: This achievement, having one of the most fluid and secure, high-volume border crossings in the world, is a testament to the long-standing partnership between Canada, the United States, and the state of Michigan.
2: There's just one problem. The opening ceremony for the bridge that connects Detroit, Michigan and Windsor, Ontario was at first delayed and ultimately attended only by Canadian officials, the result of President Trump's displeasure with the bridge and even more with the economic relations between the two countries.
4: I mean, in all fairness to them, they need us to survive.
5: I don't believe in escalating the conflict. That's not constructive. But our tariffs are necessary to protect our workers, protect our companies, and our communities. We can't let American goods into Canada tariff-free while they charge our companies to export them.
2: The new bridge over the Detroit River is named for Gordie Howe, known as Mr. Hockey, the man from Saskatoon, Canada, who spent much of his career on the other side of the border as the star of the Detroit Red Wings.
6: Gordie Howe was probably the greatest hockey player of his day, and some say of all time.
2: The bridge's namesake was, for Canadians and Americans, a man who symbolized both countries and cultures and the things they had in common. Roy McSkimming is the author of Gordie, a Hockey Legend.
6: He won 6 league scoring championships. He was named Most Valuable Player 6 times. He led the Detroit Red Wings to 4 Stanley Cups in a row. And he had an incredibly long-lasting career. He retired twice and did not retire permanently until he was 52 and a grandfather.
2: Gordie Howe became someone both Canadians and Americans claimed as one of their own. So it made sense when the new bridge was named for him in 2015 to reflect the joint commitment of both countries to their relationship in trade, in business, and in much more.
7: Canada and the U.S. are tightly linked in terms of trade, have been now for decades, and so a huge amount of business investment has been made that ties those two economies together.
2: Michael Belzer is a visiting professor at Cornell University and professor emeritus at Wayne State University.
7: Just like two economies, like two states would be tied together, Canada has been tied that closely together to the United States for auto industry now for over 60 years. So this is nothing new. This has been here. It's built and baked into the cake at this point. There's no turning back on that.
2: A lot has changed in the nearly 100 years since the predecessor bridge, the Ambassador, became the first bridge to span the Detroit River.
7: Built for a different time, different types of vehicles, different amount of trade, different amount of travel back and forth. Really, it's an old bridge. It's been updated in some respects, but it still is very steep and it's slow, and it effectively, for trucks, is really a one-lane bridge.
2: One of the most important things that made the Ambassador Bridge obsolete was the enormous growth in trade crossing between Windsor and Detroit. Canada is the second largest trading partner for the U.S. after Mexico. Last year, the U.S. exported nearly $334 billion of goods to its northern neighbor and imported $382 billion worth. And roughly a quarter of those goods went across the Detroit River, traveling on trucks like those of On Freight Logistics, founded and led by Steve Ondako.
8: 85% of our business crosses the Windsor-Detroit Bridge to go to and from the central states of the U.S. and Canada, Ontario specifically.
2: Ondako's trucks were the first commercial vehicles to go over the Gordie Howe Bridge.
8: We assisted the Gordie Howe Bridge in testing. They were testing their equipment, their technology, and the movement and flow of trucks on the bridge. So we participated highly with them to do that and be successful to do that. It was disappointing for everybody when the Gordie Howe Bridge was, President Trump decided it wasn't going to open until he said it was going to open.
2: Just as Gordie Howe grew up in Canada and became a hockey legend playing in the U.S., Ondaco's on-freight logistics has strong roots in both countries.
8: So on-freight logistics is a combination of companies, primarily our trucking operation that does international traffic between the U.S. and Canada. We're transporting over 100 loads per day to and from and across the border. Our operation has 250 employees within the trucking operation and another 50 employees within our warehousing and packaging operations. That has been stable for a number of years, and we're actually on a growth pattern now in the last 6 months.
2: Robust trade has long been at the core of economic relations between the U.S. and Canada, going back to before NAFTA.
7: Canada and the U.S., like any two countries, have had at least a small number of barriers protecting certain industries. So the integration of the

0: Very thorough, and it starts actually 60 years ago, an agreement that established the foundations for this relative to the auto industry. They have then extended with NAFTA, and then Trump didn't like NAFTA, so he negotiated the USMCA. But that's a treaty, and we've now broken the treaty.
1: Why should we carry Canada? Why should we carry Mexico?
2: But recently, President Trump's rhetoric and policies have put in question the future of trade relations. He has made manufacturing the keystone of his trade efforts. For its part, Canada has sought to protect its dairy industry. Dairy that exceeds Canada's quotas is subject to a 2 to 300% levy, making it prohibitively expensive for foreign producers. After initially announcing 50% tariffs on Canadian imports, in August, President Trump held off, saying the two countries had reached a deal. That deal never materialized, leading the U.S. tariffs to go forward and Prime Minister Carney to levy his own tariffs against the U.S.
0: Now what we've seen is this 50% tariff on everything. Well, what's the purpose of that? Well, it's a whim. And so government by whim is not a modern and responsible business-like way to do trade. All of these things are going to cost us an enormous amount of money. I can't tell you how much the change in GDP will be, but it's a lot.
2: And it's not just overall GDP growth that may be hurt by the back and forth over U.S.-Canada trade. It's businesses like On Freight Logistics trying to make investment decisions.
3: This not knowing, changing every 6 months, every 3 months, is just unleveling, and it's unnerving. We're investing millions of dollars in equipment. I've got millions of dollars of equipment coming in the next 6 to 12 months. And it's kind of unnerving that this is going on. And you know, how is this going to affect the flow of goods and the flow of international trade?
2: Paying a price for all that uncertainty may be worth it when the ultimate result will bring real benefits for one economy or the other. But economists like Belzer say that even when the dust eventually settles, there are still real questions about whether tariffs do more harm than good.
0: In the case of U.S. and Canada specifically, when economies are roughly in the same league with each other, there's really no benefit in maintaining tariffs between the two of them. Tariffs are significant when you're a developing country and you're trying to protect an industry, and they're of significant value if your economies are really different. The current circumstances are such that the U.S. and Canada are pretty equally matched. Compensation, working conditions, employment. What you have is each country is producing something for which it has comparative advantage. I'll specialize in this product, you specialize in this product, and those specializations cross our borders all the time. And so for the auto industry, that specialization is baked in. This is the way it works. Dividing them back up into separate ones will make us all poorer. It'll probably make the United States poorer than it will make the Canadians. At least that's what I think. It will cause more harm to our economy, because our economy is bigger, than to the Canadians.
2: Ironically, the economics of U.S.-Canada trade ultimately take us back to the game of hockey that made Gordie Howe a legend. Belzer sees U.S. trade policy as a prime example of the sort of goal you don't want to score in hockey.
0: The only winner is our opponents in the global strategic competitive contest. Those are the winners. This is what we would call an own goal. If you knocked the puck into your own net. So that's an own goal. This is an own goal. There is nothing I've ever seen in the world of economics closer to an own goal than this one.
2: And Gordie Howe himself epitomizes two sides of the U.S.-Canada relationship. Biographer McSkimming reports that as much of a gentleman as Howe was off the ice, he was never known to avoid a fight on the ice when called for. Hockey fans still refer to the Gordie Howe hat trick, a goal, an assist, and a fight in the same game. And it all may have come from what the Canadian boy Gordie Howe learned from his American father.
4: Gordie Howe's American father told him, he said, "Gordie,
0: wherever

0: You don't take dirt from nobody, because if you take it, they'll just keep throwing it at you. So don't back down. Keep your elbows up and stay on the offensive.
1: Coming up, one place where we may welcome AIs taking over some jobs, the growing need for elderly care, and what robots may do to help us out.

0: weekend. This is Bloomberg Television.
1: This is a story about coexistence, that thing that humans haven't always been great at, whether it's with another tribe or another country. And now there's a whole new category of creature we need to figure out how to live and work with. Our colleague Ed Ludlow brings us the story.
2: This is Abby.
3: How's your afternoon going so far?
4: Very good.
2: Short in stature, colorful in appearance, and perhaps at the forefront of elder care.
3: Anything special making it a good day, or just one of those nice ones?
4: Well, I'm meeting you.
3: Oh, you charmer. You've already made my circuits light up.
2: This humanoid robot, designed to be emotionally intelligent, lives in Northern California.
5: Oh, Abby's coming.
2: Where she visits an elderly care facility once a week.
6: She's coming round the mountain when she comes.
2: To interact with residents living with dementia.
7: Today was one of our group sessions here at Eskaton, our customer. And Abby comes to the group sessions and she does a variety of activities. So today she opened and closed with Tai Chi. And then in between she takes song requests.
8: What song were you belting out with everyone?
9: Ooh, we were singing Coming Around the Mountain, Abby.
8: Oh, that's a classic. Did you throw in a big yeehaw for good measure?
2: Abby is just one of more than a dozen humanoid robots introduced in just the past 3 years. Some are built to perform everyday tasks, while others are for entertainment. Abby was designed with a more specific purpose, helping care for an aging population. Jennifer Haroon is the COO of Abby's creator, Andromeda.
7: There are many robots that are being built for utility.
4: Right.
7: And they sound great. You know, I
4: moving
7: would love...
4: Moving things, lifting
7: exactly,
4: things.
7: Exactly. Doing your dishes, folding your laundry. That's fantastic. That is, you know, for others to build. Because we're really focused on companionship, and also we find that our customers, they care about the well-being of their residents, and that's why they're so interested in utilizing Abby, and she can really work together with the staff.
2: Of all the use cases for humanoids, elder care might be among the most promising. It starts with the money involved, which in the US is a staggering sum.
10: If we look at overall expenditures for long-term care needs, it's on the order of about $350 to $400 billion per year. This is about 1.5% to 2% of GDP.
2: Gopi Shargoda is the director of the Retirement Security Project at Brookings Institution.
10: For every 100 people who are age 65 and over, there are about 24 people providing care on their behalf. And 20 of those are unpaid family members or friends, while 4 of those are formal home care or nursing home workers. As we know, changing demographics, smaller family sizes, people moving farther from families, more women in the workforce, all of those are putting pressure on the supply of people, family members available to provide care to those who need it.
2: And demand for care workers is growing. The government projects roughly 760,000 openings from home health and personal care aides every year over the next decade.
10: When we think about the role of technology in this market, there's very little to draw on so far, but there is one study that looked at nursing homes in Japan and surveyed these nursing homes over a 2-year period. So one thing that study found is that employment actually increased over that 2-year period among the nursing homes that adopted some new technologies. And the reasoning behind this, or some of the explanation behind why this might have occurred, is because there were shortages of workers in these nursing homes in Japan. And by introducing some technology, it perhaps increased the working conditions of those jobs and led more people to come into the profession. We also saw that the wages of the entry-level care workers actually increased, but wages of more experienced workers actually declined. And this suggests that the technology may allow a less experienced worker to be more skilled at their job than they would have been otherwise. And the returns to experience experience may reduce with the aid of this types of technology.
8: What do you feel like doing next?
2: Even robots designed specifically for care are limited in what they can do, and despite broader concerns about humanoids disrupting labor markets, the researchers studying Abby, people like Rochelle Fritz and Xufen Wang, don't see companion robots replacing caregivers anytime soon.
5: There's no way that a humanoid companion robot will be able to replace a caretaker in all aspects. And certainly they're not going to replace staff in a memory support neighborhood like this or nurses. The replacement factor is just, it's non-existent.
11: I think we, you know, current state of the humanoid robot, it's mainly on this companionship. There are also directions on cognitive stimulation to talk to the human robot to improve the cognitive function. There are also for emotional support.
2: Eldercare is just one part of a much broader push to use robotics across the health space. Kimberly Powell is NVIDIA's Vice President of Healthcare. The chipmaker is investing heavily in the computing and simulation technology behind physical AI.
12: We're in an incredible time right here in the world of artificial intelligence and development. It's coming right at the time where the world has more demand for healthcare services than we have humans to serve it.
4: The hospital of the future is a robot. Explain.
12: We need to think about everything from how do we give healthcare professionals time back that ultimately will give patients time back and live a healthier life. And a lot of that starts with productivity. And so how can you improve operations and how can you improve productivity? A lot of that has to do with being able to sense the environment around you and then use large language models in this new world of agentic AI to trigger new insights, new real-time information to say, where can we optimize logistics? How can we have equipment show up at the right place at the right time? And you really need that bird's eye view. And it also provides a necessary component to what the next 2 and 5 years are going to look like in healthcare, which is going to be a lot of physical AI deployment.
4: So Neo's seeing the world in 3D, so he could actually understand that you're there.
13: Humanoid robots are still in this phase of coming into the world. And what matters is that you take every step based on what is the limit of reliability, what is the limit of safety, and what is the limit of capability.
2: Dar Sleeper is the chief design officer at 1X.
4: Neo, are you being teleoperated?
2: The firm behind the humanoid robot Neo.
14: I'm operating on my own right now. No one is controlling me remotely.
2: Although it takes on household tasks, they've steered away from elder care as a primary focus.
13: Right now, all of our Neos are doing stuff that they're going to be successful at. And that is both to grow the intelligence and also grow the market, grow the size of the business, everything. We got to keep growing or else we can never reach the markets that we aim to that are going to have the biggest impact on the world. So elderly care is super meaningful to us. It's one of the most outsized impacts you can have on the world. But the reason why we haven't taking that as the first step is because you want to, again, start with stuff you can be successful at. And elderly care is pretty dynamic. Sure, we could solve some small things to start, and I think we will. We'll see that start to happen here, I think, this year. But when it comes to elderly care, there's a lot of, you know, you can help pick people up from their beds. You walk them to the bathroom. There's a lot that goes with elderly care that requires the safety limits of these robots to reach a level that we're just not at yet as an industry.
4: Give me more of a sense of reality then. You are focused on the tasks that Neo and the company can nail, can execute on. The reality of that is what? What kind of things are we talking about?
13: So we're dealing with a lot of, you know, pick and place tasks that are executable, such as, you know, moving objects around. We're dealing with everything from navigating around the house to being able to handle very simple chores, things like going to get the door for a guest. These are the things we want to nail reliably, and we want to do it in the most generalizable way. So being able to hop in any house and do it in any house using our world model. That's what's important to us.
4: Let's get to where 1X is really focused. And at the end of the day, the goal is to get the technology into homes. Am I right in that?
13: Yeah.
4: So where are we in that process in what you can control and the outside world being regulation and you know, let's be honest, the consumer, their willingness to have a robot in the home?
13: So willingness is super high. Like,
4: do you think it's super 100%. High?
13: In the first 5 days of launching our pre-order, for people to kind of just express their interest and put down a refundable $200 deposit, there's 10,000 people that wanted a robot. So demand is huge. And within our own journey, we're basically now at the stage where, I've lived with robots now. I mean, from the early tests that were basically us just like putting the robot in there and seeing how it felt, putting new designs in there to see if it fit in with the house, to later tests where you have the robot come knock on our door to see if that's how we want a robot to arrive at our homes instead of in a package.
7: Robots are here. There's no going back. They're going to be a part of our lives everywhere. In the workplace, at home, they're ready on our streets here in San Francisco. And particularly for humanoid robots, if they're going to be interacting with us day to day, they need to have emotional intelligence.
4: Is there ever going to be a day where Abby does have a utility function away from emotional support? Abby, for example, cannot lift or move objects. Right now.
7: That's right. And it's not in our plans today, and I don't think even, tomorrow, because we are so focused on companionship and emotional intelligence. It's harder than it sounds, like, most deeply technical problems, to be able to really build that social OS layer that we're building.
13: Neo, can you show them how fast your hands are?
2: Whether it's for utility or emotional support or both, robots are here now.
8: Here we go.
2: And they're arriving just at a time when we may need them most, to care for a population aging faster than we can hire care workers to support them. They might solve our problems or create new ones, but either way, we'll probably have to learn to live with them.
12: I think for the next couple of decades, you're going to want two things to coexist: a physical robot and humans, right? Because the patient's still present in that environment. So you're not going to go design only an environment for robots because humans have to be in there. This is not like a lights-out manufacturing facility, right? There's still the patient here.
15: And it's still a hospital.
12: And it's still a hospital, and we need lights on, and we need human interaction. And so it's really the coexistence of the two.
7: Abby, can you wave goodbye? Oh, there she goes. Bye, Abby.
1: That does it for us here at Wall Street Week. I'm David Westin. 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
1: Thanks for joining us live on Bloomberg This Weekend. I'm Alexis Christophorus. Let's update you on today's top stories. Major League Baseball's postseason is rapidly approaching, with the LA Dodgers looking for a third straight World Series title. 10 of the 12 postseason spots have been decided, with the New York Yankees, Boston Red Sox, and Atlanta Braves all clinching. Yankees slugger Aaron Judge is dealing with a right calf strain that could keep him out through at least the wild card series. The 2026 President's Cup is holding its third day of competition today at Medina Country Club in Illinois, with the international team holding a surprising 7-3 lead over Team USA after sweeping yesterday's session, putting the U.S. in danger of losing its first President's Cup in 28 years. And fresh off their first championship in more than 50 years, New York Knicks star guard Jalen Brunson is hosting the season premiere of Saturday Night Live tonight. Brunson becomes only the fifth NBA player to host SNL, joining the elite club of Michael Jordan, LeBron James, Bill Russell, and Charles Barkley. And I'm going to be watching Christina and David.
2: Right. Alexis, thank you very much.
3: Thank you. All right, this afternoon, Canada's top diplomat will deliver her address to the United Nations General Assembly.
2: Well, Canada has been the focus of President Trump's ire as of late. He has praised his relationship with Mexico and its new president when it comes to immigration and drug enforcement. I spoke with Mexico's foreign minister just before his UN address on Friday.
4: How do you assess the state of the U.S.-Mexico relationship right now?
5: Well, we have a relation that has a lot of dialogue. We have a relation with deep cooperation on many different areas, including security, based on what we view as core principles like respect to our sovereignty and territorial integrity. But taking all of that, I think it's overall a good relation, a strong relation.
4: No doubt you heard the President of the United States speaking here. He talked about Mexico as the epicenter of cartel violence. He said it was unacceptable that the U.S. could have a 2,000-mile border with a country that is, in his estimation, controlled by cartels. How do you respond to that?
5: Well, what I can tell you is that in the past 2 years, the homicide rate in Mexico has halved. There's a 51% reduction in homicides in Mexico. Most crimes are also in a downward trajectory. There's a lot of progress given the new government security strategy that includes a new focus on intelligence and investigations. There's also, as I said, cooperation with the United States based on these four principles that we also include what we call cooperation without subordination.
4: Is there total alignment with the U.S. when it comes to its approach to violence in the region, or do you differ with the U.S. in some way?
5: No, I think the U.S. has a different approach with other countries. We have our own approach.

0: This is Wall Street Week. I'm David Westin, bringing you stories of capitalism, turning rust into silicon. We go to Syracuse, New York, to look at one city hoping to replace the 20th century manufacturing base it lost with a 21st century chip foundry. And building bridges between the United States and Canada, or at least one bridge. The brand new Gordie Howe Bridge connecting Detroit and Windsor comes online just as President Trump and Mark Carney square off over the trade it was meant to facilitate. Plus, as much of the world is getting older, we're going to need more people to take care of us. What if some of those people were humanoid robots? But we start with China. President Xi made his visit to Washington this week to keep the discussion going between the world's two largest economies. Economies with very different approaches and in very different places. Is there a path forward where both can prosper despite those differences? Michael Froman is the president of the Council on Foreign Relations.
1: China has laid out a very ambitious plan to be dominant in sector after sector and put a lot of money behind it, both subsidies and practices, policies to protect their industries, but also, very importantly, not requiring their companies fundamentally to make a profit, which is perhaps the greatest subsidy of all. If you don't have to make a profit and you can continue to charge less and less for your product, then you're going to both be very competitive at home, but also undermine other manufacturing capacity around the world, and that's what we've seen going on. On the other hand, the United States has come to the conclusion that we need to rebuild our manufacturing base. We need to reindustrialize, in part because we're dependent on China for critical inputs, even for our military, but also more broadly across the economy. So there's a real effort here to look at what are the policies necessary to rebuild manufacturing and make that a more significant part of our economy.
0: When we talk about global trade right now, and this is the United States, but also Europe and elsewhere, I think the word I hear most of is imbalance. Talk to us about the structural imbalance right now with China's exports.
1: Well, China has achieved, last year they had a $1.2 trillion trade surplus with the rest of the world. And even though the U.S. had put tariffs on Chinese imports to the U.S. may have been less, but we were importing even more from other countries to which China had been exporting. And their exports to Europe are going up quite a bit at the expense of Europe's manufacturing base. So Europe is now going through that moment that the U.S. went through early in the 2000s, sort of the China shock moment of seeing its manufacturing base potentially eroded by Chinese imports. And that's going to create a political issue in Europe as it has in the United States over time.
0: If things keep going the way they go right now, where do we end up? Whether it's U.S. or Europe, what happens to that imbalance? What response can the U.S. or Europe have to it?
1: Well, I think you're already seeing it. From the U.S. perspective, we've become more protectionist. We've put tariffs up on Chinese imports. And as I said, it has reduced those imports to a certain degree, although China itself is not finding difficulty finding other markets. Europe is now going through that process. Europe, ideologically, in part because of the whole European Union integration ideology, they are more committed, at least rhetorically, to free trade. So it's harder for them to be protectionist in the same way that the U.S. Has become protectionist, but they are heading in that direction as they see their auto sector and other key parts of their manufacturing sector beginning to get hollowed out. I think the real challenge is that it was one thing when China was half the size as it is now, exporting its way, exporting excess capacity to the rest of the world, and exporting at a rate at two or three times the rate of global growth. It's different now when China is the size that it is. You have the laws of arithmetic, and if you keep on growing at significantly higher than you grow your exports significantly higher than global growth when you are an economy the size of China, that becomes unsustainable. At some point, as other markets close to you, you're going to run out of customers, and that's going to have a blowback factor in the Chinese economy as well.
0: Which raises an important point that you made in your recent foreign affairs piece. There's the effect on the United States, there's the effect on Europe, on Japan. What's the effect on China as they run out of new export markets?
1: So we have long been encouraging China, literally for two decades, we've been encouraging China to go through the necessary reforms to create a more balanced, domestic demand-led, consumer-led economy. And they have basically resisted that because they know how to export. They know how to ensure that their exports are highly competitive. And they go back to that playbook every time they have economic challenges. So the result is they've run up these huge trade surpluses with the rest of the world. If those markets close to them, or if they can't grow at the same rate, you know, they've run out of the property market. They tried that, and that grew and then busted. They've run out of infrastructure to build. There's only so many high-speed rails that are non-competitive, non-economic that you can build. And so it's hard to see what can take the place of exports. So if their export markets close, it's going to force them quite painfully to go through that kind of restructuring. And after years of financial oppression, of really preventing consumers from enjoying the benefits of their labor, they're going to have to see a lot of people laid off, a lot of companies that are sort of a zombie companies closed down. It's going to have an effect potentially on their financial system. And that's not, it's not certainly not good for China, not good for the rest of the world either. And you could see that then creating a broader global economic crisis.
0: It's been said that things that are not sustainable sooner or later will end. Okay. So what you're describing is something that doesn't sound sustainable. Take us inside China as far as we can from outside, which is difficult. Is this a political matter internally, or is this an economic matter? Is President Xi running this for the politics or the economics?
1: So it's both. I mean, on the economic side, it's the playbook they know best, and they know how to export excess capacity, how to build excess capacity, and how to export it. That's at some point, that road is going to run out. But it's also, as you suggest, a political agenda as well, because it gives the party and the central authorities a great deal of control over the direction of the economy. One of the fears that President Xi allegedly has is of creating a consumer-led economy is that you're putting power in the hands of individuals rather than in the hands of the party and of the state. Right now, he could turn to his provincial leaders and say, you must build solar panels. You must build electric vehicles. You are going to be incentivized. You're going to be promoted on whether you expand production, regardless of whether it's economic or not. When you're relying on the consumer, ultimately, to drive the economy, you have much less control than you do when you're relying over industrialization, manufacturing, and export-driven-led growth.
0: It appears to me outside that President Xi's theory in part is we're going to make it up on tech. We're going to do AI, we're going to do rare earths, things like that. Can that bail out his economy? Can that give him another approach beyond exports?
1: I'd separate AI and these other issues like critical minerals. I think both the U.S. and China are hoping that AI creates such a significant productivity boost that it's going to cover up a lot of other challenges that we have in both economies. The U.S. continues to be ahead, we believe, in the development of models, but China is probably ahead of figuring out how to ensure that as those models are developed, they are deployed effectively through the economy, including through manufacturing, and that nexus of AI and robotics, such that they've got factories that have almost no workers, but are very effective at producing their manufactured products. So I think that they do hope that that's going to be part of the answer for them. But $1.2 trillion of exports is you know, it's about 30% of their economic growth. That's a hard piece to substitute for on AI alone.
0: There is a lot and growing amount of talk about safety in AI right now. What are the prospects of our doing something with China, even as we are rivals and competitors, to actually deal with safety? I mean, we did that back in the nuclear days, right? And even in the 50s.
1: The Soviet Union, we had all sorts of agreements and warning systems and communication capabilities. With China, we have tried to have this dialogue on AI. It actually goes back to the Biden administration. It took a lot of work to get the Chinese to come to the table. And then I think the only agreement that was actually secured was one that we should not take the human out of the loop in making decisions over the launch of nuclear weapons, which seems like a pretty base level agreement that we can all get behind. I think the looking further and particularly to the issue of how do you balance the desire for for accelerated innovation against the need to ensure safety around potential catastrophic developments. That is something that we're wrestling with here in the United States, and I think it's going to be very difficult to get the Chinese to agree to anything, at least in the short run, while we're not sure ourselves exactly what it is we want to try to achieve.
0: We're here at the Council on Foreign Relations, and you think globally. If you had to rank the challenge of the United States between China, on the one hand, economically, the economic challenge, and our own internal house, which is more pressing?
1: The answer is yes. both are pressing. And we have two great imbalances in the world. One is China's huge trade surplus with the rest of the world. The other is our own unsustainable fiscal situation, our deficit, now at $40 trillion, about 130% of GDP. It, too, every economist says is unsustainable, just without respect to time and place. And so we don't know what it's going to take for that to end. And I think the challenge is, politically, there doesn't seem to be much motivation in either political party to take the issue terribly seriously and deal with the fiscal adjustment that that would require.
0: Coming up, a Rust Belt city hopes that tech will lead it back to growth. We bring you the story of Syracuse and the Micron chip factory.

0: This is a story about comebacks. About 250 miles northwest of the hustle and bustle of New York City lies Syracuse, New York. It's home to a major university named for the city, and once also counted major manufacturing companies like Carrier and General Electric among its residents. But in recent times, while the university has remained, many of the manufacturers have moved on, along with their jobs.
1: The entire upstate New York corridor is a part of the country that I think was really hit hard by deindustrialization and globalization. Starting in the late 70s all the way through the early 2000s, our communities fell on really challenging times. Jobs left, people then followed.
0: This problem of deindustrialization is not unique to Syracuse. Across the country, from Flint, Michigan to Youngstown, Ohio, once thriving industrial cities have grappled with the same forces shaping American manufacturing. Syracuse native Rob Simpson saw that decline firsthand. Today, he leads Center State CEO, the region's main business and economic development organization, and he has spent much of the past two decades trying to change his city's trajectory.
2: You say you've made some real progress. Give us a snapshot right now of where the economy is in terms of employment, in terms of growth.
1: Syracuse and Central New York are leading the state of New York in job growth. We have a rate of job growth that is higher even than New York City. It's the first time in 30 years that that has happened. We're seeing economic performance across the board in every industry from leisure and hospitality all the way up through advanced manufacturing and high tech. And obviously, the thing that everybody is talking about here in Syracuse right now is the once-in-a-generation investment by Micron in our community, bringing 9,000 direct jobs, 40,000 indirect jobs over the next 15 to 20 years, and more than $100 billion in capital investment right here in our backyard.
3: For those who say New York is a place that's too hard to do business, then what are we doing here? Micron could have gone anywhere in the country.
0: With a market cap of over $1 trillion, Micron is one of the world's largest semiconductor companies. And construction is now underway on its massive new manufacturing campus outside Syracuse, a project local leaders hope will anchor a much larger semiconductor industry in the region.
2: What made Syracuse the right place for Micron?
1: I think it was a combination of factors. First, we had a great piece of real estate. Our county has been working to build a business park, the White Pine Business Park, which Micron selected as their future home for their megafab campus. We have a tremendous power asset. All of the hydropower coming from Buffalo and the nuclear power coming from Oswego and Lake Ontario to the north. All of those literally intersect right across the street from the site that Micron selected.
2: What about a skilled workforce?
1: One of the things that we shared with Micron early in the recruitment, and I think that was one of the big barriers, we had to get them over the hump to understand that we could generate the workforce here. We happen to have 17 colleges and universities that offer degree-bearing programs within 2 hours of where I'm sitting right now in downtown Syracuse. Those 17 schools collectively, they graduate 7,250 engineers that are directly related to the needs of not only Micron, but Micron supply chain partners.
0: And the benefits of landing a company like Micron can extend far beyond the company itself. Darren Price started Wright Price Companies in Syracuse more than 20 years ago.
4: At that point in time, we sold office supplies, we sold commercial furniture, we sold promotional products and Jansan. But we quickly realized after the first year that we had to specialize in something, and commercial furniture gave us the most margins. So we really dove into the commercial furniture industry. Around 14 years ago, we started the RPC technology brand, where we were selling fiber optic cable, computer supplies, electrical supplies.
0: But Micron represents a new kind of opportunity.
4: Winning Micron business for us would mean a lot. It would mean a lot, not only for Wright Price Companies, but it would mean a lot for our community, for the Syracuse community. Micron is so large, we're looking to be a creator of jobs here. So being awarded jobs with Micron, we'd be able to hire local, we'd be able to grow local, and really impact the footprint of Syracuse.
0: Price is optimistic, but also cautious. As someone who's watched major employers come and go before, he hopes Micron is here to stay.
4: Well, I think when Micron first announced, there it was definitely some hesitation. Because people experience the Rust Belt. People experience the major employers that we have pack up and leave. And, you know, a guy like me, you know, growing up during that, you know, my father worked at Carrier. And, you know, my friends, their parents worked at General Motors and at Chrysler. They worked at GE. They worked at Bristol and Allied. They worked a number of different places. When we got, when our time came up, those jobs were gone. And, you know, most people, a lot of people left for employment. And now the great thing about it is we're seeing the opportunity for now our kids not to leave, for they can stay right here and have very good careers.
0: Joseph Perilla, an economist at the Brookings Institution, studies why investments like Micron's transform some local economies and what determines how widely those benefits spread.
5: At the end of the day, every place has to have a set of economic activities, you know, we call these industries and companies, that create something, a product or a service, you know, within that place and export it to the rest of the country and the rest of the world. And they bring back income, and that income creates jobs and growth. If you don't participate in what we call the export economy, what I just described, it's very hard to have shared prosperity, because that is where quality jobs are created. And it's where the spillovers happen to what we call the locally serving part of the economy. So that's like retail, healthcare, things that we all spend with our income. And so you have to find some new growth engine within those industries. And in the United States, that tends to be in advanced industries, the most innovative, require sort of technical talent. And those advanced industries, you know, they're highly competitive. But if you can get a foothold in one, you reap the benefits for your workforce, because jobs in those advanced industries are 50% more likely to be quality family-sustaining wage jobs than those in the locally serving part of the economy. So you sort of have to find some new source of exports and mechanism to bring wealth back in. And, you know, you can't run away from that. As much as we may want to say, oh, there's a different way to grow, it's very hard for any individual place to grow without some connection to the global economy.
2: We've seen quite a few cities with a new plan of some sort or the other. Several times, more than one new plan. Which ones work and which ones don't?
5: And I think there is a recipe of sorts for economic revitalization. So first, you know, you have to have a shared strategy. You have to have an understanding of your economic starting point. And then, you know, government, the private sector, civil society have to come behind and understand what that strategy should be. Second, you need to invest in the things that determine a place's long-run competitiveness and prosperity. So that's, you know, your workforce being the most important thing, infrastructure, some sort of source of innovation in an era of technological change, whether that's a university or a startup ecosystem. And then the sort of secret sauce is, how can we marshal those investments, say, in a training program or, you know, an entrepreneurship strategy, together in alignment across the public sector, private sector, and civic and philanthropic sectors. That alignment is really often what determines whether a strategy will work or not in its delivery phase.
0: With the help of Micron, Syracuse appears poised for a comeback, and the potential for thousands of new skilled and well-paid jobs could turbocharge that comeback. But having a major anchor can both help jumpstart a regional economy and also pose the risk of making that economy vulnerable to corporations deciding to move in a different direction down the road. That's something Rob Simpson says Center State is already planning for.
2: You know, there's downside risk as well in having one big employer come in and make a difference in an economy. What can you do to try to diversify against that possibility down the road?
1: I'm really glad you asked that question, because this is something that we talk about and we think about every day. Every public appearance I give, I talk about how important it is that we not make the mistake of falling into a company town. My grandfather back in the 1950s worked at GE when they had 22,000 people out in Liverpool, New York, five miles from where we sit. We were a company town. We lost our ability to innovate. We stopped starting businesses. One of the metrics that we use is that we believe every single year Syracuse and Central New York economy should be starting more businesses is, then we lose. We have to be building the funnel. We have to be supporting innovation. And at Center Stage CEO, it's one of our core pillars of our work. We're so proud to have Micron here. We know the generational impact that that investment will have, but the long-term success of our community will be determined as to whether or not we start more businesses every year than we lose.
0: Attracting major growth while diversifying the sources at the same time may now be Syracuse's next challenge. But Syracuse is just one of many former industrial hubs across the country searching for a new economic future.
5: I think what's interesting about this wave of reindustrialization that we're seeing is that for a variety of reasons, some of them economic, some of them more about policy and national security, that the United States wants to win in these strategic areas of competition. Semiconductors, AI, biopharmaceuticals, certain parts of energy, critical minerals, et cetera. And the question is, what do those industries need across the country? And they may be a revaluing of some of these legacy industrial hubs because they still have some of the same technical workforce. They're a little more affordable than the coastal tech hubs. They have land, water, electricity in many places. And so what could happen is the U.S. tries to compete for this $50 trillion opportunity, as McKinsey has estimated over the next two decades for these strategic industries. They may actually find themselves in more places like Syracuse because of the inputs that they're seeking, which I think would be a good thing for the country. That would represent a rebalancing of economic growth and helping some of these places that have fallen behind reconnect to the global economy. Now, of course, there's going to continue to be churn, and there's always risks that yesterday's losers will become today's winners, and there'll be a new round of losers. And that's where public policy has to understand this divergence and use some public resources to reinvest in all of the country, ensure that every region in the U.S. has a strategy, a coherent set of investments against that strategy, and then the capacity to align to deliver that strategy. That should be a baseline expectation for what the federal government and state governments do.
0: Creative destruction is the price capitalism charges for innovation and growth and resilience, a price that is felt in communities like Syracuse, which are forced to look for ways to come back from the loss of the old by seeking out the new. New investment like that of Micron, which brings new hope even as it comes with echoes of industrial cycles of the past, making it all the more important to make sure this comeback can survive the next downturn, always lurking just around the corner. Up next, elbows up. It was the slogan that Mark Carney used in his campaign to be Canada's prime minister. And it's what hockey legend Gordie Howe epitomized as leader of the Detroit Red Wings. How the new bridge across the Detroit River, named for the hockey legend, has come to epitomize the good and the challenging parts of U.S.-Canada relations.

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1: This is a story about what could have been and what could be once again. Bridges connect places and people. The Ambassador Bridge has joined Windsor, Ontario with Detroit, Michigan since the 1920s, long representing the close ties between two great economies. A new and improved version of the bridge was meant to draw those economies even closer. But instead, it has become a symbol of differences and disputes, of connections once strong that are now fraying or broken.
2: After 25 years of planning and 8 years of construction, the Gordie Howe Bridge opened to traffic in July.
3: This achievement, having one of the most fluid and secure, high-volume border crossings in the world, is a testament to the long-standing partnership between Canada, the United States, and the state of Michigan.
2: There's just one problem. The opening ceremony for the bridge that connects Detroit, Michigan and Windsor, Ontario was at first delayed and ultimately attended only by Canadian officials, the result of President Trump's displeasure with the bridge and even more with the economic relations between the two countries.
4: I mean, in all fairness to them, they need us to survive.
5: I don't believe in escalating the conflict. That's not constructive. But our tariffs are necessary to protect our workers, protect our companies, and our communities. We can't let American goods into Canada tariff-free while they charge our companies to export them.
2: The new bridge over the Detroit River is named for Gordie Howe, known as Mr. Hockey, the man from Saskatoon, Canada, who spent much of his career on the other side of the border as the star of the Detroit Red Wings.
6: Gordie Howe was probably the greatest hockey player of his day, and some say of all time.
2: The bridge's namesake was, for Canadians and Americans, a man who symbolized both countries and cultures and the things they had in common. Roy McSkimming is the author of Gordie, a Hockey Legend.
6: He won 6 league scoring championships. He was named Most Valuable Player 6 times. He led the Detroit Red Wings to 4 Stanley Cups in a row. And he had an incredibly long-lasting career. He retired twice and did not retire permanently until he was 52 and a grandfather.
2: Gordie Howe became someone both Canadians and Americans claimed as one of their own. So it made sense when the new bridge was named for him in 2015 to reflect the joint commitment of both countries to their relationship in trade, in business, and in much more.
7: Canada and the U.S. are tightly linked in terms of trade, have been now for decades, and so a huge amount of business investment has been made that ties those two economies together.
2: Michael Belzer is a visiting professor at Cornell University and professor emeritus at Wayne State University.
7: Just like two economies, like two states would be tied together, Canada has been tied that closely together to the United States for auto industry now for over 60 years. So this is nothing new. This has been here. It's built and baked into the cake at this point. There's no turning back on that.
2: A lot has changed in the nearly 100 years since the predecessor bridge, the Ambassador, became the first bridge to span the Detroit River.
7: Built for a different time, different types of vehicles, different amount of trade, different amount of travel back and forth. Really, it's an old bridge. It's been updated in some respects, but it still is very steep and it's slow, and it effectively, for trucks, is really a one-lane bridge.
2: One of the most important things that made the Ambassador Bridge obsolete was the enormous growth in trade crossing between Windsor and Detroit. Canada is the second largest trading partner for the U.S. after Mexico. Last year, the U.S. exported nearly $334 billion of goods to its northern neighbor and imported $382 billion worth. And roughly a quarter of those goods went across the Detroit River, traveling on trucks like those of On Freight Logistics, founded and led by Steve Ondako.
8: 85% of our business crosses the Windsor-Detroit Bridge to go to and from the central states of the U.S. and Canada, Ontario specifically.
2: Ondako's trucks were the first commercial vehicles to go over the Gordie Howe Bridge.
8: We assisted the Gordie Howe Bridge in testing. They were testing their equipment, their technology, and the movement and flow of trucks on the bridge. So we participated highly with them to do that and be successful to do that. It was disappointing for everybody when the Gordie Howe Bridge was, President Trump decided it wasn't going to open until he said it was going to open.
2: Just as Gordie Howe grew up in Canada and became a hockey legend playing in the U.S., Ondaco's on-freight logistics has strong roots in both countries.
8: So on-freight logistics is a combination of companies, primarily our trucking operation that does international traffic between the U.S. and Canada. We're transporting over 100 loads per day to and from and across the border. Our operation has 250 employees within the trucking operation and another 50 employees within our warehousing and packaging operations. That has been stable for a number of years, and we're actually on a growth pattern now in the last 6 months.
2: Robust trade has long been at the core of economic relations between the U.S. and Canada, going back to before NAFTA.
7: Canada and the U.S., like any two countries, have had at least a small number of barriers protecting certain industries. So the integration of the two economies is very thorough, and it starts actually 60 years ago in an agreement that established the foundations for this relative to the auto industry. They have then extended with NAFTA, and then Trump didn't like NAFTA, so he negotiated the USMCA, but that's a treaty, and we've now broken the treaty.
4: Why should we carry Canada? Why should we carry Mexico?
2: But recently, President Trump's rhetoric and policies have put in question the future of trade relations. He has made manufacturing the keystone of his trade efforts. For its part, Canada has sought to protect its dairy industry. Dairy that exceeds Canada's quotas is subject to a 2 to 300% levy, making it prohibitively expensive for foreign producers. After initially announcing 50% tariffs on Canadian imports, in August, President Trump held off, saying the two countries had reached a deal. That deal never materialized, leading the U.S. tariffs to go forward and Prime Minister Carney to levy his own tariffs against the U.S.
7: Now what we've seen is this 50% tariff on everything. Well, what's the purpose of that? Well, it's a whim. And so government by whim is not a modern and responsible business-like way to do trade. All of these things are going to cost us an enormous amount of money. I can't tell you how much the change in GDP will be, but it's a lot.
2: And it's not just overall GDP growth that may be hurt by the back and forth over U.S.-Canada trade. It's businesses like on-freight logistics trying to make investment decisions.
8: This not knowing, changing every 6 months, every 3 months, is just unleveling, and it's unnerving. We're investing millions of dollars in equipment. I've got millions of dollars of equipment coming in the next 6 to 12 months. And it's kind of unnerving that this is going on. And you know, how is this going to affect the flow of goods and the flow of international trade?
2: Paying a price for all that uncertainty may be worth it when the ultimate result will bring real benefits for one economy or the other. But economists like Belzer say that even when the dust eventually settles, there are still real questions about whether tariffs do more harm than good.
7: In the case of U.S. and Canada specifically, when economies are roughly in the same league with each other, there's really no benefit in maintaining tariffs between the two of them. Tariffs are significant when you're a developing country and you're trying to protect an industry, and they're of significant value if your economy

0: benefit in maintaining tariffs between the two of them. Tariffs are significant when you're a developing country and you're trying to protect an industry, and they're of significant value if your economies are really different. The current circumstances are such that the U.S. and Canada are pretty equally matched. Compensation, working conditions, employment. What you have is each country is producing something for which it has comparative advantage. I'll specialize in this product, you specialize in this product, and those specializations cross our borders all the time. And so for the auto industry, that specialization is baked in. This is the way it works. Dividing them back up into separate ones will make us all poorer. It'll probably make the United States poorer than it will make the Canadians. At least that's what I think. It will cause more harm to our economy, because our economy is bigger, than to the Canadians.
1: Ironically, the economics of U.S.-Canada trade ultimately take us back to the game of hockey that made Gordie Howe a legend. Belzer sees U.S. trade policy as a prime example of the sort of goal you don't want to score in hockey.
0: The only winner is our opponents in the global strategic competitive contest. Those are the winners. This is what we would call an own goal. If you knocked the puck into your own net. So that's an own goal. This is an own goal. There is nothing I've ever seen in the world of economics closer to an own goal than this one.
1: And Gordie Howe himself epitomizes two sides of the U.S.-Canada relationship. Biographer McSkimming reports that as much of a gentleman as Howe was off the ice, he was never known to avoid a fight on the ice when called for. Hockey fans still refer to the Gordie Howe hat trick, a goal, an assist, and a fight in the same game. And it all may have come from what the Canadian boy, Gordie Howe, learned from his American father.
2: Gordie Howe's American father told him, he said, "Gordie, whatever you do, don't take dirt from nobody. Because if you take it, they'll just keep throwing it at you. So don't back down. Keep your elbows up and stay on the offensive."
1: Coming up, one place where we may welcome AIs taking over some jobs, the growing need for elderly care, and what robots may do to help us out.

0: Bloomberg Surveillance.
1: This is a story about coexistence, that thing that humans haven't always been great at, whether it's with another tribe or another country. And now there's a whole new category of creature we need to figure out how to live and work with. Our colleague Ed Ludlow brings us the story.
2: This is Abby.
3: How's your afternoon going so far?
4: Very good.
2: Short in stature, colorful in appearance, and perhaps at the forefront of elder care.
3: Anything special making it a good day, or just one of those nice ones?
4: Well, I'm meeting you.
3: Oh, you charmer. You've already made my circuits light up.
2: This humanoid robot, designed to be emotionally intelligent, lives in Northern California.
5: Oh, Abby's coming.
2: Where she visits an elderly care facility once a week.
6: She's coming round the mountain when she comes.
2: To interact with residents living with dementia.
7: Today was one of our group sessions here at Eschaton, our customer. And Abby comes to the group sessions and she does a variety of activities. So today she opened and closed with Tai Chi. And then in between, she takes song requests.
8: What song were you belting out with everyone?
9: Ooh, we were singing Coming Around the Mountain, Abby.
8: Oh, that's a classic. Did you throw in a big yeehaw for good measure?
2: Abby is just one of more than a dozen humanoid robots introduced in just the past 3 years. Some are built to perform everyday tasks, while others are for entertainment. Abby was designed with a more specific purpose, helping care for an aging population. Jennifer Haroon is the COO of Abby's creator, Andromeda.
7: There are many robots that are being built for utility.
4: Right.
7: And they sound great. You know, I
4: moving
7: would love...
4: Moving things, lifting
7: exactly,
4: things.
7: Exactly. Doing your dishes, folding your laundry. That's fantastic. That is, you know, for others to build. Because we're really focused on companionship, and also we find that our customers, they care about the well-being of their residents, and that's why they're so interested in utilizing Abby, and she can really work together with the staff.
2: Of all the use cases for humanoids, elder care might be among the most promising. It starts with the money involved, which in the US is a staggering sum.
10: If we look at overall expenditures for long-term care needs, it's on the order of about $350 to $400 billion per year. This is about 1.5% to 2% of GDP.
2: Gopi Shargoda is the director of the Retirement Security Project at Brookings Institution.
10: For every 100 people who are age 65 and over, there are about 24 people providing care on their behalf. And 20 of those are unpaid family members or friends, while 4 of those are formal home care or nursing home workers. As we know, changing demographics, smaller family sizes, people moving farther from families, more women in the workforce, all of those are putting pressure on the supply of people, family members available to provide care to those who need it.
2: And demand for care workers is growing. The government projects roughly 760,000 openings from home health and personal care aides every year over the next decade.
10: When we think about the role of technology in this market, there's very little to draw on so far, but there is one study that looked at nursing homes in Japan and surveyed these nursing homes over a 2-year period. So one thing that that study found is that employment actually increased over that 2-year period among the nursing homes that adopted some new technologies. And the reasoning behind this, or some of the explanation behind why this might have occurred, is because there were shortages of workers in these nursing homes in Japan. And by introducing some technology, it perhaps increased the working conditions of those jobs and led more people to come into the profession. We also saw that the wages of the entry-level care workers actually increased, but wages of more experienced workers actually declined. And this suggests that the technology may allow a less experienced worker to be more skilled at their job than they would have been otherwise. And the returns to experience experience may reduce with the aid of this types of technology.
8: What do you feel like doing next?
2: Even robots designed specifically for care are limited in what they can do, and despite broader concerns about humanoids disrupting labor markets, the researchers studying Abby, people like Rochelle Fritz and Xufen Wang, don't see companion robots replacing caregivers anytime soon.
0: There's no way that a humanoid companion robot will be able to replace a caretaker in all aspects. And certainly they're not going to replace staff in a memory support neighborhood like this or nurses. The replacement factor is just, it's non-existent.
5: I think we, you know, current state of the humanoid robot, it's mainly on this companionship. There are also directions on cognitive stimulation to talk to the human robot to improve the cognitive function. There are also for emotional support.
2: Elder care is just one part of a much broader push to use robotics across the health space. Kimberly Powell is NVIDIA's Vice President of Healthcare. The chipmaker is investing heavily in the computing and simulation technology behind physical AI.
11: We're in an incredible time right here in the world of artificial intelligence and development. It's coming right at the time where the world has more demand for healthcare services than we have humans to serve it.
4: The hospital of the future is a robot. Explain.
11: We need to think about everything from how do we give healthcare professionals time back that ultimately will give patients time back and live a healthier life. And a lot of that starts with productivity. And so how can you improve operations and how can you improve productivity? A lot of that has to do with being able to sense the environment around you and then use large language models in this new world of agentic AI to trigger new insights, new real-time information to say, where can we optimize logistics? How can we have equipment show up at the right place at the right time? And you really need that bird's eye view. And it also provides a necessary component to what the next 2 and 5 years are going to look like in healthcare, which is going to be a lot of physical AI deployment.
4: So Neo's seeing the world in 3D, so you can actually understand it. You're there.
12: Humanoid robots are still in this phase of coming into the world. And what matters is that you take every step based on what is the limit of reliability, what is the limit of safety, and what is the limit of capability.
2: Dar Sleeper is the chief design officer at 1X.
4: Neo, are you being teleoperated?
2: The firm behind the humanoid robot Neo.
13: I'm operating on my own right now. No one is controlling me remotely.
2: Although it takes on household tasks, they've steered away from elder care as a primary focus.
12: Right now, all of our Neos are doing stuff that they're going to be successful at. And that is both to grow the intelligence and also grow the market, grow the size of the business, everything. We got to keep growing or else we can never reach the markets that we aim to that are going to have the biggest impact on the world. So elderly care is super meaningful to us. It's one of the most outsized impacts you can have on the world. But the reason why we haven't taking that as the first step is because you want to, again, start with stuff you can be successful at. And elderly care is pretty dynamic. Sure, we could solve some small things to start, and I think we will. We'll see that start to happen here, I think, this year. But when it comes to elderly care, there's a lot of, you know, you can help pick people up from their beds. You walk them to the bathroom. There's a lot that goes with elderly care that requires the safety limits of these robots to reach a level that we're just not at yet as an industry.
4: Give me more of a sense of reality then. You are focused on the tasks that Neo and the company can nail, yeah, can execute on. The reality of that is what? What kind of things are we talking about?
12: So we're dealing with a lot of, you know, pick and place tasks that are executable, such as, you know, moving objects around. We're dealing with everything from navigating around the house to being able to handle very simple chores, things like going to get the door for a guest. These are the things we want to nail reliably, and we want to do it in the most generalizable way. So being able to hop in any house and do it in any house using our world model, that's what's important to us.
4: Let's get to where 1X is really focused. And at the end of the day, the goal is to get the technology into homes. Am I right in that?
12: Yeah.
4: So where are we in that process in what you can control,
12: yeah,
4: and the outside world being regulation, and you know, let's be honest, the consumer, their willingness to have a robot in the home?
12: So willingness is super high. Like,
4: you think it's super 100%. High.
12: In the first 5 days of launching our pre-order, for people to kind of just express their interest and put down a refundable $200 deposit, there's 10,000 people that wanted a robot. So demand is huge. And within our own journey, we're basically now at the stage where, I've lived with robots now. I mean, from the early tests that were basically us just like putting the robot in there and seeing how it felt, putting new designs in there to see if it fit in with the house, to later tests where we have the robot come knock on our door to see if that's how we want a robot to arrive at our homes instead of in a package.
7: Robots are here. There's no going back. They're going to be a part of our lives everywhere. In the workplace, at home, they're already on our streets here in San Francisco. And particularly for humanoid robots, if they're going to be interacting with us day to day, they need to have emotional intelligence.
4: Is there ever going to be a day where Abby does have a utility function away from emotional support? Abby, for example, cannot lift or move objects. Right now.
7: That's right. And it's not in our plans today, and I don't think even, tomorrow, because we are so focused on companionship and emotional intelligence. It's harder than it sounds, like, most deeply technical problems, to be able to really build that social OS layer that we're building.
12: Neo, can you show them how fast your hands are?
2: Whether it's for utility or emotional support or both, robots are here now.
8: Here we go.
2: And they're arriving just at a time when we may need them most, to care for a population aging faster than we can hire care workers to support them. They might solve our problems or create new ones, but either way, we'll probably have to learn to live with them.
11: I think for the next couple of decades, you're going to want two things to coexist, a physical robot and humans, right? Because the patient's still present in that environment. So you're not going to go design only an environment for robots because humans have to be in there. This is not like a lights-out manufacturing facility, right? There's still the patient here.
14: And it's still a hospital.
11: And it's still a hospital, and we need lights on, and we need human interaction. And so it's really the coexistence of the two.
7: Abby, can you wave goodbye? Oh, there she goes. Bye, Abby.
1: That does it for us here at Wall Street Week. I'm David Westin. See you next week for more stories of capitalism.

0: countries are either peacemakers, troublemakers, or saboteurs, or sitting back and doing nothing. The time is coming now that all countries need to step up responsibly and to stop the saboteurs.
1: Qatar's Prime Minister on how the Iran war is testing his country.
2: Do you think we are on the brink of another escalation in the region?
0: We are doing everything we can. Right now, there are messages that's been shuttled between Iran and the United States. It needs a lot of patience. And unfortunately, what we are living every day and the events that we are experiencing every day are affecting these efforts.
2: From Bloomberg Weekend, this is the Michelle Hussein Show.
1: Imagine what it is like for a country when suddenly its main export and the principal source of its wealth can no longer get out into the world and reach its key markets. For Qatar, there's no need to imagine, because that is the reality it has been facing since the start of the Iran war, when Qatari gas was no longer able to get through the Strait of Hormuz as it became a battle zone. So that is what Qatar has been trying to grapple with at home, at the same time as trying to persuade the US and Iran to cease hostilities, to stop the war. And in this episode, we take you inside that process and to the heart of that story in an exclusive conversation with the Prime Minister of Qatar, Sheikh Mohammed bin Abdulrahman bin Jassim Al Thani. We spoke live in front of an audience in New York City, straight after the Prime Minister had described events in the Middle East this year as an earthquake. I asked him why.
0: When you look at any earthquake that happens, it always tests three things. How strong is your foundation? How fast is your response? And how you are going to rebuild. If we think about it this way, we have tested our foundations in terms of security, in terms of supply chain, and it's proven that it's strong. Qatar has been through a lot of challenges, and every time we emerge out of this challenge stronger. And whatever we have experienced during this war and the uncertainty that it has, our pledge to our people is to become stronger and build stronger resilience for us and for our future.
2: But I think it's clear, isn't it, that this earthquake is not over. And if you look at the story in numbers about how difficult this year has been, Qatar has suffered a collapse in oil and gas revenues. Are you looking at alternative export routes to the Strait of Hormuz? What are the chances of that? Your geography is more difficult than some of the other countries affected in the region.
0: Of course, when you look at Qatar and you look at its geography, it has its risks and has its benefits. We are blessed with abundance of resources. We have been a leading energy supplier, a leading LNG supplier in the world. And what happened was a big disruption for us. What we have ensured from the beginning is to be very transparent with our people, with our partners, and with our customers. Yes, we went through a challenge, but it doesn't mean that this will affect our credibility or our reliability. And as soon as this issue is resolved, Qatar will fulfill its commitment. We should work together, collaboratively, together with our regional partners in order to make sure that what happened is not repeated. And by the way, if you look at, in general, what's happening right now, it's not only exclusive for our region. Now, what's really concerning for us, that what has been a red line, you know, to avoid targeting civilian facilities, schools, hospitals, bridges, power plants, energy facilities, became the new normal. And it's been deliberately crossed, not only in that conflict, but also elsewhere in the world. And the problem that the parties who are crossing these red lines are bragging about it. And there is a huge responsibility on the international community to stand up to these kind of violations. Otherwise, we will end up in a different world.
2: Are you referring not only to Iran, but also to the United States and Israel?
0: Well, I'm talking about any targeting for any civilian facilities should be prohibited, should be protected, and we should stand up for this. It's not only something that's affecting us in Qatar, but in any conflict, you are affecting directly the people.
2: So then bring us right up to date on the situation as you see it now, because Qatar has played an important mediation role, whether it's between the U.S. and Iran or indeed between Hamas and Israel. But on the U.S. and Iran, there are multiple concerning developments at the moment. In the region, we can see the Houthis attacking Saudi targets, including Riyadh. We can see the U.S. State Department warning of the potential for escalation in the region. At the same time, a top Iranian official has said that Qatar has conveyed their proposal for some kind of agreement to the United States. So give us your reading of this moment. Is there peril as well as opportunity?
0: Well, look, the situation, of course, it's deeply concerning, but also we need to look at it. Qatar is not a party of this war. This war has its reality. Iran is our neighbor. United States is our strategic ally, and Gulf is our natural security coalition. And basically what's happening right now is not only affecting the region, affecting Qatar or the region, but it has its impact on the global security. Our efforts has continued. Until now, we are trying to convey messages between the parties. But also we need to acknowledge that this conflict is very complex. And unfortunately that the developments and the events that we are witnessing every day, they are a very reactive events, and they are changing the course of the negotiations. They are changing the direction. There is no clear master strategy that we are following in order to put an end for this. And that's basically what we are missing today. I believe that all these indications and escalations, for example, to have the Houthis escalating now against the kingdom, this is a very irresponsible act that's happening in this delicate time in the region to instigate more conflict and to create more inflammatory events, whether it's coming from the Houthis or in Iraq. This should, all of us, we should stand up to these kind of attacks.
2: But what would you warn everyone here, that do you think we are on the brink of another escalation in the region, or are you working on something which gives you hope?
0: We are doing everything we can. Right now, there is an ongoing effort. There are messages that's been shuttled between Iran and the United States. And of course, as I told you, it's complex. It needs a lot of patience. And unfortunately, what we are living every day and the events that we are experiencing every day are affecting these efforts. And sometimes are not really helping us in moving the process forward. Right now, the situation is concerning. We have been through in different periods in the past few months in a stalemate, and we have broken the stalemate and bring back things to track. And we are hoping that we are going to be able to bring back the track things.

0: So let's talk then about the initiatives that you're putting forward this morning and the realities that you are grappling with. How does the idea of the Doha Investment Platform fit into this present-day reality? I know that it is going to be the platform to manage the domestic investments of the Sovereign Wealth Fund, the QIA, but what is your ultimate ambition here?
1: Well, actually, look, Doha investment idea has been in the make for almost the last couple of years. Qatar has been very successful in creating national champions who became a global player. Now, what we want to do and what we are aiming for in Doha investment is to be the conduit and the launchpad for new national champions that becomes a global player, changing the approach by instead of just focusing on government-led investment by bringing together the private sector investments together with the government investments and government support and taking them from being local to become regional and hopefully international in the future.
0: And part of that global investment has been significantly in AI in recent years. Qatar has been part of Anthropic's financing rounds and also a significant investor in XAI. Is there any shift in thinking on AI? And I'm asking because King Charles has just convened a summit signaling his concern about the pace of development of the technology and even its own leaders, Dario Amodei and Sam Altman, have signaled that they too have concerns about the pace of development.
1: Well, look, AI is the future. In Qatar, we believe that if we want to take part of this future, we need to be there at the very early stage. And we are working together with the companies, we are working together with our partners in order to make sure that also we are investing responsibly in responsible companies. And from a government perspective, we are looking at it as this is something new. A lot of governments has different views on that. Countries are talking about regulation of the frontier. Countries are talking about deregulation of everything. Of course, AI is a new instrument that can be utilized in delivering good for the people and for humanity. And also it can be utilized in a bad way and being also destructive. Now we are at a point of time, I believe, where everyone starts to think about how the future will look like with the AI. And I believe it is the right moment to think responsibly. In Qatar, we just established our national champion in AI, KAI, that will mainly focus and champion in creating the right mechanism and the right framework to ensure safety, security, and cultural preservation for our people.
0: And do you think there is sufficient safety, sufficient guardrails right now?
1: Until now, it's a work in progress to make sure that what we are delivering for the people in Qatar is something safe and secure.
0: Has this also been a year where you've had to face unprecedented hard choices? What has been the domestic economic impact on government spending of the collapse in oil and gas revenues?
1: Definitely the situation has affected Qatar, has affected the whole region. It is a huge disruption for the economy. But when you look at it, this disruption is circumstantial, not a structural disruption. And we have built a strong foundation that's been put into test. And what matters and the priorities that's been achieved and delivered for the people. Now, when we look at Qatar example in itself, just look at Qatar historically. When back in the days before we start focusing on natural gas, everyone was saying, you are crazy, you will gain nothing out of this investment. We became the leading supplier of LNG in the world. When this challenge that we are living today, creating this kind of disruption, the reality in the future will be much better for our people. In each and every crisis, Qatar has emerged stronger, and we have proven that to our people and to the world. And hopefully this disruption We will pass through it. We will emerge stronger. And there will be a new era for Qatar. We strongly believe in that. We are focusing on building the strong foundation for the next phase of Qatar.
0: But has there been had to be government spending cuts to the level of about 30%?
1: Actually, there are some misleading facts in this. The cut in spending, which was necessary, that was on operational expenditure, wasn't on capital projects. So what we've been doing, we are trying to focus how efficiently we can manage our budget throughout these circumstances. And of course, any crisis also represents an opportunity. When you look at governments, in each and every government, there is a lot of fat that's needed to be cut. And every time you have such a crisis, we need to use this opportunity to cut this fat and to also focus our investments on things that matters for the country and for the people.

0: Report, Friday on Bloomberg.
1: So, Prime Minister, in our remaining time, let's think globally again. And you personally, as well as Qatar, have become well known for mediation. I already mentioned US, Iran, Hamas, Israel, but also Venezuela, some of the lesser known relationships in which you've played a part. You helped bring about the ceasefire in Gaza. That's a nominal ceasefire. There are still Palestinians being killed every day. There is mass hardship, mass displacement of people. How and when do you envisage a change in the situation of the Palestinians?
2: Well, this is actually a question has been ongoing for a very long time. Now, what Qatar has been doing and trying to do is to be able to facilitate for peace talks and to mediate between conflicting parties and to keep our channels always open and use it whenever it's needed. And it's proven that this is a very effective way. People in many parts of the world, sometimes they don't like these kind of connections. And we are not asking them to like it, but we are asking them to understand it and to see the benefits of these connections, how when they are being put into use. Now, there is a lot about the peace process and mediation. And when I was mentioning in the speech the supply chain for peace, peace is not about only mediation and bringing the two parties together and maybe they celebrate an agreement and then nothing is falling through. And we are seeing some examples also right now in Gaza. And unfortunately, we are dealing with an event that there is a party who is reckless and who is not standing up to his commitment, keep killing, keep preventing the humanitarian aid from entering, and the world is not doing much about it.
1: Do you mean the Israeli government?
2: Yeah, of course. I mean, it's very clear that the commitments that's been stated in the agreement are not fulfilled yet. And we are calling the Israeli government to fulfill their commitment. But there is an important issue in that. When you look at peace, as I mentioned, in our world, countries are either peacemakers, either troublemakers, or saboteurs, or those countries who are sitting back and doing nothing. What we are seeing now, that when any conflict is happening, only the mediation is the main focus without taking consideration what's required in terms of humanitarian, what's required in terms of security to be provided, what's required in terms of follow-up and accountability after those peace agreements. And I think the time is coming now that all countries need to step up responsibly and to stop the saboteurs, to stop the troublemakers, and work together collaboratively in delivering a real peace. Qatar has worked within that approach in the last few years, not being the sole mediator for any conflict, but bringing together group of countries, a group of partners in order to deliver this comprehensive solution. Unfortunately, we are still lacking more countries that needs to contribute and needs to step up to be effective partners in making better peace and lasting peace. For the Palestinian issue, it will never be resolved as long as the policies adopted within the current Israeli government is in this way. What's happening in Gaza is one thing, in the West Bank is another thing, and we have seen violations happening by violating the sovereignty of Lebanon, Syria, Iraq, and this cannot continue forever.
1: Is Iran a troublemaker?
2: Well, with what we have seen and what they have created for the region and as a response to the American-Israeli war with them in the region, that's appeared very clearly that they are not a peacemaker.
1: And is the effect of this on you that you might be considering joining the new Saudi-Turkey-Pakistan defense pact, what they are putting forward as a version of NATO, if you like? Is Qatar attracted by that, being part of that?
2: Well, look, when you look at the security situation of the region and you see all this turbulence that we are going through, we are glad to see that the region is coming together. And by the way, just let me clarify something here. When you ask me a question about Iran, is Iran a troublemaker? We are talking about a conflict here that specifically the trouble that Iran made for the Gulf. And I have to be clear in this. Iran is our neighbor. We need to understand that without having a security framework that brings us all together as Gulf countries with Iran, ensuring that none of us is posing a threat on the other, this region will not just be, continuing in the same way as it used to be. We have to act together responsibly as a region and to make sure that we are having a good relation with Iran and Iran has a good relation with the Gulf countries. And we are working toward that. Our regional partners believe in this. And we are hoping that this war is a wake-up call for everyone, that it's time for it to happen.
1: Finally, Prime Minister, we are speaking in the United States, so I do want to ask you about your relationship with the United States. Very important, clearly, a long-term strategic relationship. Last year, there was the gift of a plane. There was also a security guarantee that you received from President Trump. But at the same time, it is clear that the war begun by President Trump earlier this year has had an immense impact on your country. So where do things stand now? Is the U.S. still the partner you imagined this time last year?
2: U.S. will always be our strategic ally, and that's what I keep repeating. Yes, sometimes we try our best to convey our view on any policy that the U.S. is having in the Middle East. Sometimes they listen to us, sometimes they take the different opinion, but it doesn't mean that this will compromise our partnership with them. Our partnership has been built based on institutional relationship between all institutions, between the U.S. and Qatar. And this institutional relationship has protected throughout the last decades the relationship between the two countries. We believe that our alliance is solid and nothing is going to break it. And we are working together very closely in order to put an end for this conflict. And we hope that this conflict didn't start from the beginning, but unfortunately things have happened already.
1: Does the U.S. base in Qatar, the largest U.S. base in the region, does it have a future? Would you like it to remain?
2: Well, of course, our defense partnership is one of the key cornerstones of our relationship between the two countries. Our military and working together with the U.S. military, our equipment is American equipment, and we continue doing our joint training. We will continue having a strong relation with the U.S. and the U.S. military. And of course, it's a two-way partnership. It's never a one-way partnership.
1: And the impact on you in this year, I mean, you are the person fielding a lot of these phone calls, trying to bring people together. I imagine it's been a year like no other in your life. Is that correct?
2: Well, actually, I didn't have peace since the World Cup. So, October 7th followed. And since that, no one is willing to give us a break.
1: How different a position do you hope we are in by this time next year or by the time Qatar Economic Forum takes place next in Doha?
2: Well, I'm begging everyone that we need a peaceful year for 27. Please, we need some rest.
1: Inshallah.
2: Thank you.
1: Prime Minister, thank you very much.

0: How's your week been?
1: Nope, nothing good's happened yet.
0: Was your birthday this week?
1: I don't count those. That's a bad example.
2: The best part about being an interviewer is you get to meet a lot of interesting people. Very often you have a chance to meet people you wouldn't otherwise get to meet and to see what makes them tick. I didn't really see myself as an interviewer initially. And very interesting to me is finding out why certain people who became leaders. How did they rise up from nowhere to somewhere? One of the most successful money managers of the last 40 years is David Booth. David Booth built Dimensional Fund Advisors into one of the world's most successful money management companies, now managing more than $1 trillion. He's best known to some people as the person who gave the gift to rename the University of Chicago School of Business the Booth School of Business. I had a chance to sit down with David recently to talk about his new book, Stay Calm, which contains his investment philosophy and his secrets of life. Well, David, when you started this in 1981 out of a brownstone in Brooklyn, in your wildest imagination, did you think this was going to be a $1 trillion asset management company?
3: No, that was way beyond what we were thinking. We were just trying to survive. The firm was built around the idea that finance had developed into a science in the 60s and 70s, and we wanted to figure out how to apply the science. Because these ideas, if you don't apply the ideas, they aren't very useful.
2: So your role in the beginning was everything. You were helping to raise the money. You came up with the idea. But in the end, over the last 40-plus years or so, your role has been to be what, the CEO principally?
3: I've been CEO. Now I'm just chairman. We have two co-CEOs now running the firm day to day. So I kind of bring some institutional memory and meet with them regularly, but they really run it.
2: Dimensional, where did that name come from?
3: The idea that started the firm was what we called a small cap fund. Back in 1981, if you look at big institutional investors, they weren't holding the stocks of small companies at all. And so we said, we'll develop a small cap fund, which back in those days, there were about, say, 4,000, the smallest 3,000 is what we mean by small cap. And collectively, they represent about 10% of the universe, 5 to 10%. And we said, look, it seems sensible if you're forming a stock portfolio, you would have stocks of large companies and small. And in 45 years, everybody's nodded, yeah, that makes sense. Say, well, you're not holding the small. They go, well, that's true too. So what we'll do is we'll give you access to small.
2: So in 1981, if somebody had said, David, you have a nice idea, but I'm not going to give you that much of my money, but I'll give you $1,000, and they kept it with you since 1981, what would that $1,000 be worth today?
3: Well, if you didn't pay taxes, it'd be worth about over $140,000.
2: So it's gone up 140 times.
3: Yeah.
2: They never had to pay taxes. They kept it in.
3: Yeah, yeah.
2: It's up 140 times.
3: Yeah. Amazing, huh? That's the magic of compounding. You know, that's one of the big lessons in finance, of course, compounding. And you read about it theoretically, but when it's your money, you go, holy cow, that's real money.
2: Well, Dimensional's premise was, as I understand it, maybe it's changed, is that if you buy an index of stocks, and particularly smaller companies, not the biggest ones, if you hold that for quite some time, you're going to probably beat the market averages, or at least you'll do very well. Is that right?
3: That's right. And actually, getting back to the name of the firm, Dimensional, it came up, this idea that we thought of small cap stocks as a separate dimension of returns.
2: So, David, when people who are smaller investors want to, traditionally, let's say 10, 20 years ago, they wanted to invest in Dimensional. Could they come in if they were very small? And today, if they want to come in, do they come in through an ETF if they're a very small investor?
3: They would come in through the ETF. We've never developed a marketing program for the small investor. We're there, but we don't have toll-free telephone lines for people to call in.
2: What's the difference between a traditional index fund and a Dimensional fund?
3: A traditional index fund is obsessed with one thing, tracking the benchmark index. At Dimensional, we say, look, flexibility has economic value. So instead of slavishly trying to have zero tracking error relative to an index, we use a little bit of human judgment in there, and particularly in trading, and the way we structure portfolios. So we're willing to deviate a little bit from straight index tracking.
2: Now, you've written a book, and this is a book called Stay Calm, and that is your investment philosophy, Stay Calm. You don't get nervous about where the market's going up and the gyrations of the market and so forth?
3: I'm always curious, and I always have a certain level of anxiety. And that's when I go back to first principles, the things we learn in school. Control what you can control is the first, and we can't control the markets. Investing is complex and uncertain. So is life. So people have gotten to where they are by learning how to manage uncertainty, which largely means predict what you can, but what you can't predict, control. You can control that to a considerable degree. For example, in investing, you can't predict the stock market. You can control how much risk you take, how much you have, say, in stocks versus money market funds, that sort of thing.
2: So when the markets are going down and plummeting hundreds of points, you don't panic and you don't get upset when that happens?
3: No, you take the most recent big downturn, in 2020 with when pandemic had just hit and market's down 30%, people are stressed out. They go, what's going to happen? I go, I don't know what's going to happen. Here's what I believe in. People aren't just going to sit there and take it. They're going to figure out how to get back on track. And they're going to innovate. Their firms are going to innovate. They're going to be doing new and different things. We probably will get back on track faster than you might think, which is what happened. The recession was only like one quarter long. I mean, that's human ingenuity. In some sense, that's really what I'm preaching now. Human ingenuity is what will bail us out.
2: What is the principal mistake that the average investor makes?
3: Well, the principal mistake is they think they can predict things, or they think they have to try to predict things in order to be successful. They have to figure out which stocks to buy, when to get in the market, when to get out. And the evidence is none of that kind of makes sense.
2: Now, this book, Stay Calm, how long did it take you to write this book?
3: It was a couple of years. All of this dealing with uncertainty, how to manage uncertainty in investing, the parallels to personal life was so overwhelming. So why not talk about, life experiences and dealing with uncertainty? And once I went down that path, then all of a sudden I thought we had a message that could appeal to everybody. In fact, one of the things that's been really rewarding over the last few weeks as the book is starting to get circulating is how many people have come up to me and say, I want to give this book to my kids. I think that's pretty cool.

0: Well, let's go through your background, how you came to be the founder of Dimensional. You grew up in a farm in Kansas initially?
1: Well, yeah, farming community. My parents lived in town, but my relatives were mainly farmers.
0: And what city were you in?
1: Well, it was Garnett, Kansas.
0: And you have two siblings?
1: Yeah, a brother and a sister, yeah.
0: When you and your siblings were ready to college, your father moved so you'd be closer to the University of Kansas?
1: They knew they didn't have enough money to send us away to college, so they came up with

0: its way to college. So they came up with an elegant solution. They just moved to Lawrence, which is where the University of Kansas is. And we could live at home and go to school, because a big cost of school in those days was the cost of living.
1: Now, not that many college age kids really want to live at home, but I guess you and your siblings realized if you didn't do that, you weren't going to get a college education.
0: No, we felt blessed that we were able to go to school at all.
1: Okay. So you went to college, University of Kansas, and what did you major in, finance?
0: No, my undergraduate was economics and math. In my year in graduate school at Kansas, I took a finance course, and I go, wow, that's me. And like a lot of kids that age, I want to be a professor. My finance professor said, well, if you're serious about wanting to study finance, you need to go to the University of Chicago to the PhD program. So I applied, and that put me on my way.
1: Did you apply to the business school at University of Chicago?
0: Graduate School of Business.
1: And now that graduate school of business is called the Booth School.
0: Yeah, Chicago Booth.
1: So when you went there, did you think the people were smarter than you thought they were going to be, or not as smart as you thought they were going to be?
0: I'd never met that many incredibly smart people in my whole life. Back in those days, none of my professors had gotten Nobel Prizes.
1: Now, you write in your book that there's a professor named Gene Fama, who was a professor at the University of Chicago, and he changed your life because
0: totally.
1: He came up with a thesis that inspired you to start Dimensional. Is that fair?
0: First year in the program, first course was Fama's course. And basically, he outlined how markets work. You know, he called it the efficient market hypothesis, that the market does a really good job of setting prices. So what pops out are fair prices, so people can get a fair return if they invest, you know, in the broad market.
1: Well, before he came up with this theory, the conventional wisdom at that time in Wall Street was, if you hire really smart people, they'll buy good stocks for you, and stock pickers can beat the market averages. But he kind of showed that it's very difficult to beat the market. Is that fair?
0: Well, that's fair. Before 1960, people didn't really have an idea of what the returns on stocks and bonds were. And that changed with the development of data at the University of Chicago.
1: So he showed that overall, if you go into an index fund, in effect, you're going to make 9 or 10%, maybe 9% overall and 10% of its smaller companies, something like that?
0: Yeah, something like that. And the point is, it's a fair, not only a fair return to investors, it's a fair cost of capital for the companies issuing stock and bonds.
1: All right. So you ultimately were inspired by him. Did you actually get to know him?
0: Yeah, I know the second year in the program, I was his research assistant, and which is good and bad news. The good news is working side by side with him was just an incredible experience. The downside was I realized that wasn't what I was cut out to do. That's what he was cut out to do. In fact, he still works 6 or 7 days a week doing research. It's amazing.
1: You got an MBA, and then you went to work for Wells Fargo?
0: Yeah. So here I left, you know, Chicago and working, being in the PhD program, you'd present papers to the faculty and you'd sit in on their papers they were developing. So I got to know the faculty really very well. And then went to Wells, and they were trying to apply the ideas. So these ideas are brand new ideas, are floating around. And I realized nobody's trying to apply them. Well, the world's best served if Gene Fama does the research and I figure out how to go apply the ideas.
1: Right, so you did that for a while, but then you ultimately decided to leave to go to A.G. Becker.
0: Yeah. Well, they shut down the group I was working on. So I wanted to join A.G. Becker. They were a large, at that time, pension consulting firm. And it was a great exposure to really learn how the business works.
1: And then what propelled you to think that you should start your own firm after working for big firms? And did you have any money to start the firm with?
0: I had something I really wanted to do, which is this idea for small stocks. One of my clients at the time was AT&T. And at that time, this was before the divestiture. They were the biggest pension fund in the world. And they had 110 managers picking stocks, and none of them were investing in the stocks of smaller companies. So I said, if you want to help yourself out, why don't you create a small cap portfolio? And they did, and the idea took off.
1: So you started Dimensional. You were living in Brooklyn.
0: Yeah.
1: And you started in a brownstone.
0: Right.
1: So you moved the beds out, and you just were working there.
0: Yeah.
1: Did you have anybody to capitalize the company? Were there any venture capitalists who said, it's a good idea, I'll give you some money to start?
0: We had a little bit of outside money. Schroeder Capital Management, a UK firm, provided a little bit of money. We only raised enough to get through all the registrations and find out if we had clients. Went to call for telephone lines, you know, to run the, I thought I need

0: six telephone lines to do the portfolio management. They wouldn't give me the lines because they thought I was a bookie. Because in those days, they weren't prepared for a startup firm in Brooklyn.
1: So you start this company in 1981. And with how many people did you start it?
0: There were about four or five of us.
1: The basic concept was that if you buy smaller stocks in an index kind of pooled account, that you'll probably do better than if you just pick stocks here and there. Is that it?
0: Well, it was even simpler than that. You ought to have large and small. You shouldn't just have all your money in large, and you don't have access to small. But this was a portfolio concept. You know, individually, small stocks are pretty risky. They can go to zero. But as a group, it's pretty compelling.
1: All right, so you did that. And after how many years before you realized, hey, this is a real business? Were you worried you would go out of business after a year or two?
0: I was worried about that, yeah. We had great feedback. People loved what we were doing, but being a startup firm with no track record, people just gave us small amounts of money to invest.
1: What did your Kansas parents say about this?
0: I overheard my dad once telling people that I was in high finance. They were shocked that I would leave a good job to do a startup.
1: All right, so the firm is taking off, and you start in 81, and so by the end of the 80s, is it clear it's going to work?
0: The whole concern was, can we last long enough to be profitable? You know, because the money dribbling in wasn't very fast.
1: So today, let's talk about Dimensional today. Dimensional has how much money does it manage now?
0: A little over $1 trillion.
1: $1 trillion, and how many employees do you have?
0: About 1,700. Worldwide.
1: And is your customer base individuals or is it institutions?
0: When we started, it was only large institutions, firms like IBM and Boeing and sovereign wealth funds. Along about 1989, I believe it was, we had a financial advisor approach us. He wanted access to our funds. We were unusual in that even though we were an institutional money manager, we commingled people into mutual funds. We had institutionally priced portfolios for low cost funds. Advisors started approaching us about getting access to our funds. We found that was really terrific.
1: Let's suppose I like the concept of an index and not just picking stocks. If I buy an S&P 500 index, a
0: right.
1: so-called Vanguard S&P
0: right.
1: 500 index, would I do better with a Dimensional fund because of the way you're doing it than a standard S&P 500 index?
0: Well, we hope that's the case. And there's, like all ideas, there are periods of time when it looks really great and other periods of time when not so good. Our first 9 years, actually, we started at a period of time when performance wasn't so good relative to the S&P. Fortunately, the last 35 years have been terrific.
1: So can anybody call up and say, I want to be an investor in your fund?
0: Well, yeah, we have these ETFs now that are publicly available, and we started applying this research, and there were other ideas, particularly coming from FAMA and French. Our capability now of basically handling the whole stock market. We have large company portfolios, small.
1: You're the current chairman, and but at some point, do you think the firm will ever go public or be sold, or are you just going to keep it where you have it now?
0: Well, I don't know. What I do believe is if we keep our focus on doing what's really right for our clients and for our employees, we'll probably be okay over the long haul.
1: You're worried about the future in terms of what will come on, who's going to run it, or it's not your day-to-day worry?
0: I think it's already been solved. We have our two co-CEOs. They're young, 50s and 60s. In fact, I think about this all the time now. I think the firm's running much better now than it would have had I stayed on being the CEO.
1: Now, your father was always worried that the world would fall apart, so he always kept some money in his safe deposit box.
0: Right.
1: When he passed away, you went into a safe deposit box, and what did you find?
0: Found $15,000. A huge fraction of their net worth. And I realized right away, I mean, here's a couple that grew up during the Great Depression, fought World War II, you know, went through all these different cycles. That was their safety net, you know, and that's what enabled them to stay calm. They knew that they had that $15,000.
1: Now, you parents did live to see your success. I mean, they may not have understood exactly what you did, but they realized you had been very successful, I assume.
0: Yeah, I was glad to see that. You know, they got to see a glimpse of it anyway. But, you know, part of the story, I went back and looked at that $15,000 and said, what if Dad had put it in the stock market when he got back from the war and at the end of 45? Now we're 40 years later. What would it be worth? $15,000, if it got the market return, would be worth $1 million.
1: When you look back on your career, what are you most proud of?
0: You know, we've never had to compromise. Our goal was never to be the biggest money management firm. It's, in some sense, is to be the coolest.

0: Now, in every interview conducted by anybody today about the business world, there's one question that everybody always asks. How is artificial intelligence changing your business?
1: Well, it's changing it the way it's changing every business, in the sense that it's making us much more efficient. A lot of tools are at our disposal we didn't have before. Now, sometimes the question comes about, do you think it'll help people pick stocks? And, you know, it's the same old story. You know, your AI algorithm has to be better and faster than everybody else's AI algorithm, which that seems a bit unlikely. You know, the whole premise of Jean Fama is that stocks already reflect all available information, and no AI algorithm can do any better than that.
0: The next chapter for Dimensional, where do you see its future next 10 years?
1: We're still on this growth curve, you know, implementing new ideas. New ideas continue to come along. Most recently, it's been ETFs and ETF share classes. So the next generation, I think, will be developing more and more quantitative methods to help people in their planning, so forth. It's really important that individual investors get good financial advice. I think there'll be more and better tools to help people get that advice.
0: When people become successful in the money manager world, they make a fair amount of money, and they then often become involved with philanthropy. You made a gift to the University of Chicago in honor of the professors there who had helped you with this concept, and they renamed the school after you. Now, I thought you had told me once that now when you go anywhere in the world, people may know Dimensional, or they may not, but they certainly know Booth.
1: Yeah, that is kind of funny. I went to talk to the dean and said, look, it's unbelievable how much my experience at Chicago helped me and helped me be where I am today. And so I want to make a gift that's a big part of what I have, not just contributing to the annual fund or something. And they go, you know, we've been thinking about naming the school, and we weren't asking for as much as you're willing to give, so we'll name the school after you.
0: So today, I think when you go around the world, though, when people meet you, do they say, oh, you're the founder of Dimensional, or you're the head of Booth School of Business at University of Chicago?
1: Oh, it's more likely to say the Booth School. I'm really proud to be connected with University of Chicago, which is more than just the business school, but you know, this whole the way they operate the school and the idea of no safe places is still, I think, the best place for intellectual thought.
0: So you've been involved in a number of philanthropies. Let me mention one other one. The University of Kansas.
1: Yes.
0: You were a Kansas fan, and you gave them some money to fix up their football stadium, and they named it after you.
1: Right, right.
0: And so what does it feel to go to a stadium when the stadium's named after you?
1: No, it's really a thrill. You know, I realized early on, even though I'd been, successful, I mean, I don't have enough money to cure cancer, but I've been able to have an impact, I think, in two different universities, Chicago and the business school and the University of Kansas with their athletic program.
0: And when you go to the University of Kansas football or basketball games, you get a standing ovation when you walk in?
1: I do get a lot of acclaim. And when I do that, I most often really think back about to my parents, you know, what would have been like had they been able to see this, you know?
0: The biggest challenge that people have who make a lot of money, or not the biggest, but is how do you not spoil your children when you have so much money? What have you done to keep your kids' feet on the ground?
1: We set up trust funds for them early on, but I never told them they had those until they turned 21 and I had to tell them, this is what I'm giving you. If you want to do for your kids what I've done for you, then you'll guard this money carefully. And instead of being profligate the way they spent, they ended up being too frugal. So eventually I had to pull them aside. Look, you know, this you can spend some money. It's okay. You ought to buy a nice house, for example.
0: So when you look back on your career, what are you most proud of?
1: Been able to accomplish a lot, doing things the right way. Never had to compromise, which is why we're still a lot smaller than some of the giants. I mean, our goal was never to be the biggest money management firm. It's, in some sense, is to be the coolest. I mean, what we think is the best. I'm proud to be able to be associated with all these great minds and that they wanted to stay connected to us.
0: As you look back on what Dimensional has become, what would you want most people who are going to watch this interview to know about Dimensional that they might not otherwise already know?
1: Feel really trust in the firm. I mean, I think I tell our employees that providing investment solutions is our business and trust is our product. So that's what I hope people would think. You know, I think that's a firm we can trust.

0: on this edition of Next Africa. This year's Super El Nino is already disrupting global weather patterns. We examine the double threat to Africa of record-breaking rains and severe drought. The challenge to provide water security in Africa despite a $6.7 trillion funding gap in the global water sector. Plus, how AI is being used to empower the continent's farmers as El Nino makes tough decisions even harder to make.
1: They're able to directly log into a standard WhatsApp account, send a phone number message directly either in English, in local language, in text, in voice, and be able to actually ask, for my situation where I'm based, what differences can I do in terms of how I run my business, how I run my farm, to be able to achieve a better outcome.
0: Welcome to Next Africa. I'm Jennifer Zabasadja in Johannesburg. This month, we explored the potential economic impact on Africa of what's expected to be the most powerful El Nino in almost eight decades. This year's event is being described by some scientists as a, quote, super El Nino. Its intense heat and erratic rains are likely to threaten global economies already squeezed by war in Iran.
2: Scientists are worried about this El Nino for two reasons. One is the scale of this El Nino. It's perhaps the biggest they have seen in recent history. And when it is coming, which is in a world that is already 1.4 degrees Celsius hotter as a result of human-caused climate change.
3: The El Nino that ended in 1998 had a major effect on global economies. The damage was about $5.7 trillion. It rippled for 5 years after the event ended. Losses from the 2015-2016 El Nino also ran into the trillions, and kind of forecasting suggests we'll see that again.
4: Extreme versions of El Nino's wet and dry zones radiating from the equator threaten crops around the globe.
5: Western Africa, it's a hot spot for cocoa production. We're already seeing impacts on cocoa growth and yield. This is going to impact pricing going into 2027, and you could start to see some quality issues.
4: This means your chocolate bar or hot cocoa this winter could cost more. The El Nino event of 23 and 2024 caused multiple spikes in cocoa costs that have only recently come down. And in Somalia, communities are bracing for the currently dry conditions to give way to the type of torrential flooding that occurred in the last El Nino.
6: 2023, it was devastating. This bridge is connected from this village to the town, and the water rises above it. There is people who was not getting food, water, and essential. This Super El Nino might be one of the biggest, the bigger than in 2023 and 1997.
0: Across Africa, El Nino makes itself known in different ways. In the east, it tends to mean too much rain, flash floods, landslides, and roads washed away. While in the west and south, it's too little rain, crops failing, water sources drying up, and pastures disappearing. Bloomberg weather reporter Joe Wirtz joins us now for more. Joe, thanks so much for being with us this month. So let's just start with the outlook for what Africa is likely to see this season, considering what we are hearing about this potential Super El Nino that is on the docket. What are you hearing about the outlook?
7: The biggest and clearest risk right now is East Africa, as you said, in the too much rain category. Really, this is a whiplash scenario in a lot of places, areas that have seen drought moving very quickly to a very much the opposite scenario. You know, drought stress communities seeing a sharp increase in excessive rainfall in this sort of October to December window. El Nino right now is already firmly established. WMO says it's likely going to be here through February of 2027. And really the earliest, clearest risks are in that eastern region for just intense torrential rainfall coming on the heels of drought in a lot of areas.
0: So does that mean, Joe, we're expecting the peak effects to really be in October and last throughout the beginning of 2027? What does this look like as this develops?
7: Yeah, that's right. That's when it's really expected to reach its peak is sort of late in the year, early next year. And yeah, we could see effects that really peak at that time, but linger. And a lot of these places are still dealing with the effects from the last El Nino. These often have a lagging impact, especially with things like agriculture, and can last for a really long time. You know, in southern Africa, we're seeing some early signs of very much the opposite picture. You know, there's a broad drought and crop risk there. Some of these places, you know, are in a better position than they were ahead of the last El Nino, just better crop yields, better kind of water picture. But that cushion is fragile and won't protect those communities if El Nino does end up being as strong as is expected and lingers as long as they're expecting.
0: What does that mean for permanent seasonal changes, Joe? You mentioned that a lot of this has a lagging effect. Are we likely then to see this continuing to affect season after season?
7: Yeah, I think so. And, it needs to be, you know, kind of emphasized that El Nino is a cyclical weather pattern that happens routinely. It's particularly strong, at least according to the climate analysts who are looking at it. But it's coming on top of, you know, just a baseline level of warming that is just happening all the time. That baseline is just moving up, and it's setting the stage for bigger impacts from these peak, you know, these cyclical weather events are happening on top of this baseline warming. So these effects are more pronounced and happening, you know, more often and causing a bigger effect.
0: The last Super El Nino began in 2015 and was associated with unprecedented heat waves across southern Africa and the worst drought in decades. That led to significant delays in crop planting and widespread crop failure. But this year, South Africa in particular starts from a position of strength after prolonged rainfall. In its spring AgriTrends report, ABSA Agribusiness examines how that buffer might help mitigate the effects of El Nino this time around.
8: So within the AgriTrends, we try to cover the entire agricultural industries. So we do have in there grains. So that's your summer crops, your maize, your soybeans, which is going to be the mostly impacted crops. Then we also look at livestock sectors and how that is going to be affected. So something that some people probably don't consider is that El Nino does have an impact on livestock due to grazing conditions. So you might have known that last year South Africa had a very tough time with disease management around foot and mouth, and now we're in a rebuilding phase. So as we're trying to rebuild and we're coming and we're meeting this very strong El Nino, it's going to impact the fault conditions where we're going to be rebuilding. So meaning that the animals won't be grazing the same level or at the rate at which we would have liked them to, because the growing conditions will be slightly unfavorable if we're moving into an El Nino.
0: Does that directly translate then into higher prices for some of the foods then at the store or for import costs? I mean, how does this factor into what consumers should expect?
8: So typically and historically, if you experience an El Nino, specifically in South Africa, we start to see a reduced crop yield when it comes to our summer crops. So I'll use maize as an example. We will be experiencing lower production levels. And when we see decreases in supplies, we start to see a price effect. So prices will increase. But when we talk about food inflation, Jen, I think it's important to also note that it's not just going to be an impact from a weather perspective. There's also an input cost inflation that would be there considering where we are right now with Middle Eastern tensions. There's also other factors such as the exchange rate as well as the global environment from global stocks. So all of that will contribute as to where we're going to end up from a food pricing perspective. But generally it will increase when we start to see pressure from a supply side.
0: Is your expectation, Zama, that regardless of what the weather system pans out to be, this will affect change food trade, regional trade, and really how farmers and producers are ready ahead of the season? What's your expectation for this moving forward after the season?
8: I think there will be some changes from a regional trade perspective, and this is not just limited to South Africa, because we do have trade with our regional neighbors, your Zambias and your Zimbabwes. Mm. So given how weather dynamics play out, we will have an impact on change on how trades will flow. And what I mean by that is, should our neighboring countries experience El Nino at more severe levels, because they are slightly vulnerable given their economic positions, we might see them experiencing deficits. And hopefully South Africa could be able to, you know, supply with some of the surpluses we'll have, because we come from an abundant season. So looking at it from the previous season to the next, the trade flow might shift. But again, I said there's other factors, input costs, your global environment, that will also basically have the bottoming out effect from a food inflation perspective.
0: So Zama, when we look around the region and also around the continent, which countries are more vulnerable, more at risk heading into this El Nino and potentially the effects that we'll see from it?
8: Yeah. So, for example, Jane, countries such as Zambia are more vulnerable if you compare them to South Africa. The first factor would be the weight of agriculture or food CPI that contributes to the overall CPI basket of the country. It's much higher. So any shocks in food market and agriculture will have a broader based impact on the overall CPI of the economy. The second is a large workforce depends on the agricultural sector. So again, a shock there would have to impact jobs, and you'd have to see how that plays out. But probably in an El Nino, you'll see a little bit of negative feedback at the back of reduced supplies and difficulty in producing in good weather conditions. The third would probably also be just the reliance on hydropower, where they rely a lot on water. So reduced or drought conditions, reduced rainfall does add to, you know, the basket of challenges that they face, versus a country such as your South Africa, which is slightly more resilient, has a lower weighting on food inflation to their overall CPI, and has other sectors that can balance out some of these difficult seasons.
0: Coming up, how the UAE is leading efforts to build climate resilience.

0: Welcome back to Next Africa. El Nino is raising concerns over water security across Africa, threatening rainfall, agriculture, and livelihoods. And it comes as the global water sector faces an estimated $6.7 trillion financing gap. And the UAE, which is already a major investor in Africa, sees a bigger role for private capital. I spoke with the UAE's Assistant Minister for Energy and Sustainability Affairs about what Africa needs to strengthen its water resilience as El Nino risks continue to grow.
1: I have to say that every area, region, but also country has its own characteristics. So the needs varies from place to another. Sometimes the needs is applying a regulatory framework, but also creating an investable environment for the private sector, but also for foreign direct investments to be poured into the water sector in that specific country. So regulatory frameworks is important, but also some of the countries have no issue when it comes to generation, but the issue is on how to lay down the infrastructure in order to transmit, and distribute. So the infrastructure gap is also one of the needs as well. So each area has its own characteristics, and there is no one size fits all solution. It needs to be looked at holistically in terms of what's existing and what are the plans and strategies in place and objectives that needs to be met. But when we speak about El Nino, of course, drought, the variation in rainfalls that affects yields and crops and agriculture, these are elements that are across the board. You can see them in the regions like the west side of Africa, but also Latin America, all the way to Australia, affected by El Nino.
2: So is it fair to say there's an opportunity there in some of this climate resilience?
1: 100%. Jennifer, today, if we are to speak about the investment part in the water sector, the financial gap quantified at $6.7 trillion. That's huge. And let's not forget that over 90% of the funds invested in the water sector comes from public money. So there is a huge opportunity for the private sector to pitch in within this circle. The second thing, investing in the water sector is investing in the future. And we always say every future flows from water. It has a ripple effect in the economy by enabling multiple sectors. Needless to speak about the agriculture and the farming sector, which is a labor intensive sector. So creating jobs is also part of that formula, if you want. So it is very tempting. Our objective also is to convene in Abu Dhabi with Multilateral Development Bank, financiers, businesses, private sector, but also philanthropies, to come and bring them in one table, but also have some deals and as an outcome of the conference. For us as the UAE, we are committed to do our part within the UAE, but also outside the UAE, playing as a connector, convener, but also doer and implementer outside the UAE to support the member states and partners and friends to have a better access into water, given that the numbers are actually shocking. We're talking about 2.1 billion people today lack safely managed drinking water.
2: So you said 6.7 trillion. What is the investment opportunity then for the UAE? Have you quantified that?
1: We haven't quantified it per se or per country or geography, but today the UAE invests in multiple sectors. Even in the energy sector, which is a main feeder into the water sector. Today, the desalination plants and generation, for example, or the transmission or the distribution requires an intensive energy capacity. If we are to speak specifically about Africa today, the UAE had over $70 billion invested in the energy sector, mainly renewables in Africa, but also there are multiple water projects as well that we are deploying. Some of them have already been announced. Some of them will be worked out through the Abu Dhabi Global Water Platform. But also, one of the flagship initiatives we have is the Mohammed bin Zayed Water Initiative. And this initiative at its heart is focusing on coming up with technology in desalination that is sustainable, implementable, affordable, but also scalable. It's one of the things that we are working on right now, with the intention not to deploy it only in the UAE, but also the intention is to have it also outside the UAE.
2: Could we see that $70 billion increase if the need is in fact there from what could be a very extreme super El Nino?
1: Jennifer, that's going without saying. Definitely the UAE is committed to work with our partners, speaking here about Africa. We have great relations. We enjoy great relationships with multiple, with the continent as a whole in general, but also our investments will continue creating jobs, working with our partners to basically elevate the quality of life in Africa, but also making good yields and investments opportunities for us as the UAE. That goes without saying, and the water sector is not an exception.
2: Coming up, the AI chatbot that's helping farmers to see through the uncertainty and make smarter decisions about

0: Welcome back to Next Africa. Every year, farmers across the continent make complex decisions about what to plant and when. But this year's El Nino is making that decision-making process even harder. Now, AI is being used to empower farmers via a chatbot, which provides advice and data specific to them. The app's developer, Tim Strong from Opportunity International, spoke with me about what's at stake.
1: If you're a smallholder farmer, you've got one real shot at harvest this year. You have to decide what to plant, when to plant it, whether to borrow money for the seed and the fertilizers you need. And you need to make all these decisions before you really know what's going to happen with the rains. This year is just a huge case study in that as well, right? So we're seeing really extraordinary stories about the El Nino this year. The global signals are incredibly strong. But what really happens on the individual farmer's field is where the uncertainty lies. Right, so we're certain about the forecast going to be challenging, but on an individual basis, very uncertain. And when you're living on just a few dollars a day, getting that decision wrong isn't just an inconvenience.
2: How exactly is it used? Because you mentioned that it's very critical to get the timing right before the planting season actually begins. Give us the before and really how it's working before the planting season.
1: What we've done is essentially taken that engine of artificial intelligence and put it very directly on rails that are controlled. So instead of telling a cocoa farmer here in Ghana or a soy farmer in Malawi specifics from the global compendium of data, so an Iowa soy farmer's information is not going to be adequate and specific for a smallholder farmer in Malawi. I think we all know that. So making sure that data is specific and precise is where the power of artificial intelligence starts to solve some of the conundrums that smallholder farmers in particular face. They're able to directly log into a standard WhatsApp account, send a phone number message directly either in English, in local language, in text, in voice, and be able to actually ask, for my situation where I'm based, what differences can I do in terms of how I run my business, how I run my farm, to be able to achieve a better outcome? And getting expert advice in a timely fashion is really the key piece that seems to be unlocking the major difference for the farmers that we support.
2: How do you know some of these solutions are effective for farmers? Is it still too early to tell?
1: We have continually been building up really testimonials from farmers, some who have said that their yield had gone from 5 bags to 72 bags because of the ability to, one, have the information at the right time in the time of a crisis, but ultimately to be able to also have it through trusted advisors. Jennifer, one of my favorite stories in terms of how do you really make sure that farmers are getting information and testing it was during our first rollout of Ulongezi AI, I had the privilege of sitting in a three-hour-long farmer meeting as they were discussing the feedback in terms of how best to grow sweet potatoes. And every single farmer was arguing back at the artificial intelligence advice until the lead farmer actually interrupted our whole meeting and pulled out the largest sweet potato that I think I'd ever seen to settle that conversation. So for me, seeing data, seeing it assessed, seeing farmers actually contradict with it, and then look for proof points is really what we're looking to establish.
2: And Tim, where do you see extreme weather having a place in the evolution of Ulongezi? Is your expectation that this will continue to be a focal point for the product?
1: For us, I think in terms of the uncertainty of rainfall, of weather patterns, everything that's happened this year and is projected to continue to increase, the key thing that we are looking at for farmers whose livelihoods are based on this is really the cost of uncertainty. How do we start to reduce that down? How do we start to make sure that farmers who don't necessarily know what the season will bring can choose deliberately to delay planting or to plant earlier, to choose the right seed, to have the right level of investment in their cost of production, their fertilizers and transport systems, just to make sure that they're more adaptable and able to meet that cost of uncertainty.
0: And that's Next Africa for this month. But don't forget to follow our weekly podcast to learn more of what's happening across the continent. It's available on Apple, Spotify, and wherever you usually get your podcasts. 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I'm Jennifer Zabasalja in Johannesburg.

0: Hello.
1: How are we doing? Welcome. I'm Levi.
0: Thank you, Levi. Hi.
2: I'm Robbie.
0: Hi, Robbie.
2: Nice to meet you.
1: Raja, you are at the Electric HQ. You have an opportunity. You can pick out a bike. We're going to go for a ride.
3: 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Electric bicycles have existed for decades, yet only recently have they begun reaching a broader audience. Sales of e-bikes in the United States saw a rapid increase from 2015 through 2022. Having leveled off, most manufacturers are now competing to build faster, fancier, and more powerful products. One company has taken a different approach, focusing less on building the most advanced bike and more on making electric mobility accessible to everyday riders. Today, I'm meeting with the founders of Electric E-Bikes, who discovered that the biggest advantage in a crowded and competitive market wasn't building the most powerful or premium product. It was making electric mobility easier, more reliable, and more affordable.
0: Okay, this seems cool.
2: Yeah.
0: Sure, take it out.
2: Let's go. Do it. All right. All right, enjoy.
0: Thank you.
2: Yeah, enjoy.
0: Ooh.
2: There we go.
0: This is pretty smooth, huh?
3: Marketing used to be simple. 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That world is over. Data sciences, behavioral economics, and technologies like artificial intelligence are all changing the very nature of marketing. Now, brands need to respond to consumers in real time because every moment is an opportunity. I'm Raja Rajamannar, lifelong student of marketing and best-selling author. I'm going inside these companies to explore the systems, the people, and the insights driving this transformation. This is Quantum Marketing. While e-bike sales surged during the pandemic, the category has since entered a more challenging phase. As manufacturers navigate slowing demand, pricing pressure, and growing competition, companies can no longer rely on excitement alone. They have to earn lasting trust.
0: Hi, guys. Absolute pleasure and delight to be here with you all.
1: Thank you.
0: You built a $1 billion direct-to-consumer brand without any VC funding. And you won by what I would think are quantum marketing principles, which you may or may not have been aware of, but you have been practicing nevertheless. So before we dive into each one of those areas, I just want to know about you guys.
2: So Levi and I grew up in Minnesota, and the first time that we ever met actually was middle school. Ooh. And we didn't even meet in person. We actually met playing Xbox Live.
0: Really?
2: So we had a supervised, you know, first meetup where we went to a Minnesota Twins game, and then we've been friends ever since.
1: Genesis is really just us two buddies from Minnesota who started a company. We were both 22, 23, trying to sell this bike on Craigslist and Instagram.
4: We're holding the line and keeping the price at $9.99.
1: It gave us great exposure, especially those in-person platforms of like even being at the local trade shows. People telling us straight up why they didn't want the bike. And then we thought, all right, well, let's make all these changes, redesign it. And then we came up with the, you know, what is electric today? Here is our original business plan. This is a genesis of the company. You know, we were trying to raise $40,000, $50,000 of money to try to start this company. And you have our marketing plan. And we executed on it exactly how we said we were going to.
0: For two 22-year-old kids, literally, who have actually created quite a comprehensive business plan. And I also see that you have got a logo too.
1: Yeah.
0: So you had marketing in your DNA, which is fantastic. And you also had a clear plan for marketing out here. Really, really impressive.
1: When I look at this company and the story I want to to be able to tell one day. It's really the story of like Honda that I take a lot of inspiration from.
5: Want to buy a Honda? Car? Outboard? Lawnmower? Maybe a robotic one?
1: Honda started as a motorized bicycle company at the very beginning. And then they evolved into kind of these moped-like devices. And then after that, they went to motorcycles and dirt bikes. And Honda can say that they have changed the way people move. And it's like, that is how I want to look at what we're doing here.
0: So you bypassed retailers and went direct to consumers. Mm. Was it a distribution decision, or was it an economics decision, or was it a trust strategy?
1: It was first a distribution challenge for us to even get our bike in bike shops. Why are they going to work with these two dudes from Minnesota who are in their early 20s? Secondly, you know, there's this element of just efficiency and cost savings that is incredibly important to me. And I wanted to make the bike as affordable as possible, make it as awesome as you can, and then make it very affordable. And like, if you do those two things and you pair good customer service, you're probably not gonna fail. And so the idea was that we can go direct to consumers, provide them this great bike, this great service, and we can have that personal relationship now.
2: And I think also, you know, electric bicycles, for the legacy bike industry, for them, you know, this is their passion. This is a big part of their identity. So when the concept of electric bicycles comes around, you know, it's a total, it doesn't compute for them, right? For us, you know, not being cyclists, being fans of electric transportation, you know, this, we immediately saw this as a tool, right? Rather than, you know, a way to cheat in a sporting event or something like that, right? And so I think that, you know, going direct to consumer you know, we wanted to control that messaging from the outset, right? About this being a tool to improve your life.
0: Yeah. So to just underline what you're saying, on the one hand, the economics of the entire distribution system is going to be beneficial to you and to the consumer if you take the middleman out, number one. And number two, what I hear you saying is that if you're going directly to the consumer, you can control the experience of the consumer. And number three, you build a long-term relationship with the consumer because you have got your own customer service department where they can call into. So have I summarized it correctly?
2: That's right. And that's part of the reason that we called the product the Electric XP, right? Exactly what you just articulated.
0: That's interesting.
2: Because, you know, a bit of a callback to how Levi and I met playing video games, you know, experience points, right? You're leveling up your life. You're leveling up your character.
0: That, I would say, is a very profound thing for an

0: This is Blue Line.
1: Here we are. This is the engine of the company. This is our customer service team. When I think customer service, I actually view it as an opportunity and an extension of our marketing. This is an opportunity to wow the customer, get them engaged with the brand. You know, this team here is about, you know, 40 or so people, but actually 15 minutes from here, we have another 35 or so people. And so we've heavily invested into this. If you look at our competitors or what have you, you know, our team here in Just CX is about the size of their entire U.S. operations for our biggest competitors, right? So
2: that's
1: something we've heavily invested into, and we've been trying to, you know, take any opportunity we can. We treat this as the most important part of our business is taking care of customers, because we're, you know, we can't make the world's best bike, truthfully, because that is going to use extreme

0: Ingest CX is about the size of their entire U.S. operations for our biggest competitors, right? So
1: that's
0: something we've heavily invested into, and we've been trying to, you know, take any opportunity we can. We treat this as the most important part of our business is taking care of customers, because we're, you know, we can't make the world's best bike, truthfully, because that is going to use extremely expensive componentry. It's going to cost about $10,000 to $15,000 US. But what is entirely in our control is offering the world's best customer service. That's just like, how hard are you willing to work?
1: So are your clients essentially or predominantly elderly people?
0: It definitely started that way. When the company started, we had an idea that like the RV community was really going to like our product, because when we were going to all these trade shows, we had noticed the RV people were coming up to us and, you know, talking our ears off about how cool it was, but it needed to change in order to fit their lives. We take that, we create some prototypes, and we send 8 of them out to RV influencers on YouTube. And we didn't have to pay them anything, no affiliate links, nothing of the sort. We sent them a bike and we said, please make a video on this if you think it's cool.
2: Hi folks, I'm Tony.
3: And I'm Tina.
2: And we're TNT RV.
4: I'd like to show you 5 reasons why a lot of your fellow RVers are choosing this e-bike.
5: So the battery bank is stored right in here, the center section of the frame, and it is 500 watts.
4: It is shipped to you in the folded position, and it is fully assembled.
6: When we first, you know, had the idea of doing influencer marketing to the RV community, we looked at each other and we're kind of like, who's watching this kind of content on YouTube, whatever? So I remember the day we went home and looked up on YouTube, RV influencers, we were shocked at how many there were. And you would go and you would read the comments on these videos. And the connection between the YouTuber and their audience was incredible. Like, hey, hope your mom's okay, keep on going, you know? The sense of community was just so strong.
0: It was absolutely insane, the reaction and adoption from everyone. And next thing you know, we had about $15 million of sales.
1: Do you measure in terms of the propagation of this as to how many of our customers are influencing other customers to buy? How do you go about it?
0: Yeah, so there's a couple of ways. One, we do surveys, you know, a couple times a year to collect data from our consumers. And we have a dashboard that kind of shows the virality of our product. So you can see that it goes to a particular rural town or an apartment complex. And then you also just have the examples. Last weekend, I had my buddy's dad call me. He was one of our early customers, Barry. And he bought bikes for him and his wife. And his riding group that he's now built at the Villages is he sold over 26 bikes so far for us. And it's like, we love Barry. This is a great customer. And there's just literally hundreds of Barrys out there that are helping build this company.
1: Your company caught my eye in multiple ways. Very specifically, using community as a media was an exceptional masterclass for marketing. Is this something which you have engineered, or has it just happened that way?
0: Absolutely. That is how the business is designed. Like it has been from this very first business plan to where we are today, how we design the product, the customer service. Every aspect of this business is designed to optimize for that.
6: And it's also by virtue of our marketing strategy using these influencers. I mean, these are 30-minute long videos where they're getting the product, they're doing the full unboxing, they're living with the product, they're putting it underneath their RV. So, you know, it's basically the best. I remember our first video got posted from one of our first influencers, and we called each other and we were like, we couldn't have scripted a better commercial for our product than that.
1: So on that point, if I can just ask you, what you're implying is that the customers are really helping you shape your product and your brand. At what point does the customer stop being the target and become the architect of your product?
6: I think from day
0: immediately,
6: one for
0: yeah.
6: us, right? Yeah, I think that, you know, when we came out with the Electric XP1, there were a number of customers where they would get on the bike and they wouldn't feel quite comfortable, like balance was a concern. And so from the very beginning of that, we heard this bike

0: is perfect, except for the fact that it only has two wheels. I need three wheels. And so from the very beginning,
1: we have one with three wheels now?
0: We do. We sell a trike. You know, we have a very simple philosophy. We listen to customers, right? And we build for the customer. You probably know the name of this phenomenon, and I don't know the name of this phenomenon. But when there is inevitably a problem that a customer has, if they would have gotten the bike, unboxed it, everything was great, they would have been, you know, X happy, right? X happy points. When they have a problem, though, and you take care of them in a way that they are super satisfied with, they're X plus 10, you know, totally. I don't know.
1: Totally. When you solve the problem so effectively, beyond their expectations, it builds trust, which takes it to a different level, and that's at X plus that you're talking about.
2: Gentlemen,
3: bike getting dropped off or picked up?
4: Service drop off.
3: Yeah, look at those tires, man.
0: Wow.
4: Says the sun is very.
3: No way, dude. Feel that.
0: Okay, that needs to be replaced.
3: Yeah. Do we tell him that?
1: Once you have reached a particular scale, your strategy would sort of alter because what got you here won't get you where you need to go. Now the key thing is, we've already made a couple of acquisitions. You got brands like Monarch and Juiced, you have added into your portfolio. How does that change the picture? How does it go about?
3: The formula doesn't change. It's just an expansion of the strategy where it's like we are so competitive where it's like if they're going there and they're experiencing success, and that's not a part of the market we serve yet, it is unfair to the consumer to not show up there. And if you run out of things to do, you're almost just not looking hard enough out there. So that's how I've been thinking of it. Next stop on the tour is actually a place that not many people get to go into. This is our product lab. So this is where we get to develop and make all of our awesome bikes and everything like that. This is where Robbie spends all of his time.
1: Okay, so this is where all the magic happens.
3: Yes,
0: magic.
3: Sir.
0: Magic. Yep. A lot of cool stuff in this room.
1: This is the Juiced bike.
3: Yes.
1: That you guys have been talking about.
3: Yes.
0: Yeah. And this is us, yeah, reaching into that new, you know, younger customer demographic.
3: Yeah.
0: A little different, huh?
1: Quite, actually.
3: Things that we made as decisions where it's like kids really like the dirt bike industry and whatever. So we worked with brands that are in that world and brought their componentry to these e-bikes to kind of spark that curiosity because the parents don't want to get them an actual dirt bike, but like maybe this is a nice solution for them. So we've seen them really respond well to this bike.
1: You have been competing against bigger players, and we spoke about it. They are funded by VCs, and they're spending hundreds of millions of dollars. And here you are, very bootstrapped, small company. What did you guys understand that your competitors did not, or what did they misunderstand?
3: This is a great question, and this is like the foundation. And I've spoken openly about this, and it drives me nuts that like nobody else is doing this. So our competition, who may have hundreds of millions of venture capital fund, they say, all right, we're going to make a good bike. We're going to spend a ton of money on marketing. We're going to penetrate the industry until we get enough market share. And once we have market share, we're going to maybe make some changes, whether it's to the marketing strategy, the product, the staff, whatever. Well, that doesn't work if you're competing against someone that's built like us. We scaled, we grew, we got more customers, we became bigger and bigger. And when you do that, you unlock operational leverage, right? You're more efficient. And what happens is the profit boosts up. We could have just taken that, but I came up with this, you know, essentially formula where in the business, we have a margin floor, which most companies have, but we also have a margin ceiling, where if we get above the margin ceiling, that means we reinvest in a product. Well, how does the VC-backed company ever catch up to you if you're constantly making your product even better? And that is why we're bigger than all the other

0: Electric says they sell 150,000 bikes per year, which is 50% more than their closest competitor. Across the industry, e-bikes are evolving from recreational products into everyday transportation. More riders are using them to commute, run errands, and to replace short car trips, expanding the category beyond cycling enthusiasts. The ultimate dream for any marketer is not just to sell a product or just solve a problem or just to give a solution to solve a problem, but to create a movement. And creating a movement is way more than just creating a community. So the question for you is, when does your product become a movement?
1: That's a great question.
2: Kind of felt like almost since day one, but it was at such a micro level. I think technically our first Shopify order ever was your mom. And then we had sent bikes to my parents. You can see it in them where they all got it as a leisure activity, as a way to get out again, fall back in love with biking, tourists in their own city, what have you. But quickly, they're like, I could probably go run to the pharmacy and go pick up my stuff on the XP, right? Now, it has expanded into a real transportation solution where they're actually replacing some of their trips in their lives by using their e-bike. And I think that is what's like really cool and something we've been witnessing.
1: I think also, you know, with us being the ones on the phone and serving customers in those early days and being a face, you know, in the product videos, you know, the first video was Levi and his dad, right? And I think, you know, when they call in and they're talking to the same people that are on the video, right? And it's the, you know, these Midwestern guys and, you know, they're taking on the bicycle industry and, you know, coming out with this new category. I think a lot of people bought into our story as much as the product. I think of some of our very early customers like Beverly and Steve, right? Where they were some of our first customers who, you know, met up with us and just believed in what we were doing, believed what it could do for their lives. They started a whole SoCal gang, this group ride that they started in Southern California. They got hats made. They have, you know, dozens and dozens of people taking these group rides every week. And, you know, then they tell them, hey, yeah, oh, yeah, I was just talking to Brent, you know, the other day. And I think that even as we grew, us still being out front and center, doing live streams, like talking to consumers, that story has resonated as much as the product.
0: So in the future, do you see your company as an electric bike company? Or do you see yourselves as a mobility platform?
2: Absolutely, mobility platform, for sure. Yeah, this is, like I talked about with the Honda example, is like, you know, we got into this not because we were cyclists, but because, you know, the most efficient form of transportation for humans is actually the bicycle. And the electric bicycle is the most efficient form of motorized transportation. So it's like a really cool thing to work on when like you're passionate about electric transportation as a whole.
0: Terrific.
2: Thank you.
1: Thank you so much.
0: Thank you. And here is your...
2: Yes.
0: You should actually preserve this. Someday, when your company is even more gigantic, this will go for a nice value.
2: Yeah.
0: The e-bike industry is still evolving. Companies will continue to compete on technology, performance, and price. But long-term success may depend on something less visible, earning enough trust to change people's everyday behavior. Electric's story reminds us that marketing doesn't begin when a product reaches a customer. It begins with every decision that makes that product easier to adopt, easier to trust, and easier to make part of everyday life.

0: you look back at the history of not just BHP, big companies in the sector, one of the lessons is that when a company gets boxed into a corner where it has to pursue M&A, that leads to all sorts of untold problems. I know how bad things can get when people chase after something, or if you get worried that failing or being rejected on a transaction becomes a reputational issue, you end up in very deep water then and can cause yourself all sorts of problems.
1: I'm Francine Lacroix, and this is Leaders, the podcast that explores what drives the world's most influential people. This week's guest is Mike Henry, the outgoing chief executive of BHP, the world's largest mining company. It's a pivotal moment for the industry. Now, global demand for critical minerals driven by the energy transition and the AI boom is soaring, and major producers like BHP are finding it challenging to keep up. Mike Henry has led the company through a particularly active and transformative period, spinning off its petroleum business, collapsing its dual-listed structure, and giving the green light to the vast Jansen Potash project in Canada. We spoke in January, before he announced he would step down, about leading a mining giant at such a consequential time, what it's like when big acquisitions don't go your way, and how he's thinking about succession. Mike Henry, thank you so much for speaking to Bloomberg.
0: Thanks, Francine. It's great to be here.
1: We're in a peculiar moment for the industry because so much is changing. Do you feel like you're in a different moment?
0: Different, but good different. But I've spent my whole career in resources. And for most of that time, nobody really wanted to talk to miners. You know, it was not seen as being an industry of today, perhaps. But what we've seen over the past 3 or 4 years is this awakening to the importance of metals and minerals. You know, you've got policymakers now trying to figure out how do they go about securing critical mineral supply chain resilience? Is there going to be enough copper? How do they go about facilitating that? And so mining has gone from a back burner industry to now being front and center of some of the big conversations that are happening globally.
1: But how do you respond to being in this moment? Is it a lot of pressure? Do you feel responsibility, or is it only with hindsight that you realize how crucial this period will be?
0: No. So I and others definitely recognize how crucial this period is. And to the extent that I feel pressure, it's well more than offset by the opportunity. If you look at copper, for example, copper demand is going to almost double over the next 25 years because it's needed for the broader economy. It's needed for the energy transition, the AI revolution. And yet copper is becoming harder and harder to find. And people are now cottoning onto that and they're saying, well, wow, if we don't do anything, we're going to see super high copper prices or shortages at given times. And so the policymakers now weighing in with industry to figure out how do we go about ensuring that that's not what happens.
1: Can you tell me about a meeting where you felt all of that, you know, coming together?
0: A fellow CEO and myself were called into the Oval Office to meet with the president and the Secretary of Interior, Secretary Burgum, because we have a specific copper project that we're trying to develop in the U.S. This project could supply 25% of the U.S.'s copper demand for decades to come. Having that level of attention on our sector, that level of support and what that symbolizes then for other governments has been such a big difference from where we were a few years ago. And it creates uncertainty, pressures at times, but big picture. Sure. This is a net positive for the sector.
1: Mike, tell me a little bit about how you transformed BHP.
0: First of all, I've been with BHP since 2003. Became CEO right at the beginning of 2020. And within 3 months, we were into the middle of COVID. And so, you know, you were asking earlier about whether I feel pressure. The pressure of today is nothing compared to the pressure of the big decisions that we all needed to take in the face of the uncertainties that COVID brought. But as the impact I and the team have had on the organization over the past 6+ years, we've reshaped the BHP portfolio. So at the time, we had about 80% of our EBITDA being generated by combination of oil and gas, thermal coal, coking coal, and iron ore, so steelmaking raw materials, in a world where over the long arc of time, we should expect the world to decarbonize, and we're going to see peak steel in China, beyond which we'll start to see the iron ore market shrink. So we needed to make sure that we had a portfolio that was fit for the future. We've spun out our oil and gas division. Yeah. We've have the size of our coal portfolio now only focused on the best coals for steelmaking.
1: Changed the listing.
0: We collapsed the listing into one. We had a bit of a funny structure. It was called a dual listed company, two primary listings, two head offices and so on. Collapsed that. That was a big value unlock for shareholders. And we've grown markedly in copper and potash. We've grown copper by 30% over the past 3 years. We're the world's largest copper producer. In addition to that, we've improved operational excellence. We've gone from being a laggard in the sector to being best in class and from an operational perspective.
1: You also sanctioned Jansen, right? I mean, you know, did you feel the need to go at speed who you were listening to? Was it your gut or other people?
0: I've learned actually to rely more on gut over time, but these were all very well thought through. You don't trigger an investment decision the size of Jansen on gut alone.
1: And did you feel the need to do it in 1 year? So when you, I'm often told that actually when you become chief executive, you have a short amount of time to make a big difference that people will accept because then it gets lost.
0: So I've never been one to coast in my career. Whatever role I've gone into, you have to bring energy to it. I also believe, though, coming back to your point, that there's never a better time to drive change when everything's up in the air a little bit. I had a very clear view of what was going to help drive value for the company over the next 20 or 30 years. We were then able to trigger a series of decisions. Actually, on the same day, we announced that we were collapsing the corporate structure. We were spinning out our oil and gas division. We were selling down parts of our coal portfolio, and we were investing in Jansen, the first phase alone, biggest ever capital project for BHP.
1: Mike, a lot of shareholders could have pushed back against these individually, but by the fact that you bundled them,
0: yes,
1: it like everything was like, okay, was that a strategy to communicate at the same time?
0: We knew all of the things that we wanted to do, but we also believe that by being clear with the market, particularly around the spin out of oil and gas and the investment into potash, that we could make it clear to our shareholders how we were thinking about the shaping of the portfolio and why one decision needed to be seen in tandem with the other decision for sure.
1: Is that how you get your nickname, Meticulous Mike?
0: So sometimes your reputation outgrows you. You know, I am somebody who pays attention to detail, high sense of accountability, and I think maybe that's what sits behind the moniker.
1: Do you think when we talk about this new world order, is it being overstated or understated?
0: Oh, I certainly don't think it's being understated. So things are definitely more uncertain and more volatile. So it's worth pointing out that in terms of our sector, the decisions that we take, these are 10, 20, 30 year decisions. And over that time horizon, we know for sure that demand for some commodities is going to increase. And that then informs our selection about which commodities we want to be involved in. Now, how you operate in that environment, of course, that's informed by all the turmoil that we see in the world around us.
1: Can you talk to me about how difficult that is to make decisions where you actually don't know where this new world order ends up?
0: Look, it's increased the need for us to be planning through scenarios. So rather than trying to predict a specific individual future outcome in 20 years' time, continue to reinforce our ability to develop different scenarios that we then test our decisions against. And one of the things that will allow us to be successful is making decisions that are as resilient as possible under a range of different scenarios. It is an added complexity, creates higher stakes in some instances to the decisions we take. But this is the world that we have. And as I said earlier, on a kind of net basis, this is a real opportunity for the sector.

0: Horizons Middle East and Africa, only on Bloomberg.
1: The mining industry is in a major consolidation phase, with many players pursuing M&A to beef up their metals portfolios. While BHP is no different, their success has been mixed. Mike Henry tried and failed twice to acquire Anglo American. Not only did they say no, but the British mining company is teaming up with BHP rival Teck. Now, with all of this happening in the public arena, I wanted to know how Henry handled the bid, whether he had any regrets, and how he stays focused in the face of rejection. You tried to buy Anglo American twice.
2: We did, yes.
1: But failed. What did you learn from those failures?
2: So why did we pursue Anglo American in the first place? It's because we like copper. We've grown in copper over by 30%. We've developed four big internal copper growth options, but we're BHP. We have the ability to do even more. We thought that there was a great opportunity to unlock value for both sets of shareholders through bringing the two companies together. It wasn't to be the first time around. Second time around, we were faced with a decision of, well, we, of course, for all the same reasons as we engaged the first time around, do we reapproach, see if there's any more interest now, given that they had progressed some of their strategy, or do we hang back for fear of being told no again? I would back us any day of the week to do the bold thing, which is to reapproach. And in both times, we showed discipline. I know how bad things can get when people chase after something.
1: Money-wise. That you just want something so badly that you're prepared to buy it at any price.
2: Or if you get worried that, you know, failing or being rejected on a transaction becomes a reputational issue, you end up in very deep water then and can cause yourself all sorts of problems. So we went into both approaches with a clear sense of we will only do something that we believe creates value for BHP shareholders. And if we can't see that, then we'll step away.
1: How did it feel like at the time?
2: You approach those things with a sense of optimism, a sense of pressure, but coming away from it, you know, momentary disappointment, but alongside that, the confidence that we've done the right thing by way of shareholders, and you know, confident that we've made the right decision.
1: How did you manage through it? So you still have staff that you need to speak to, morale that you need to boost or at least keep steady.
2: We've got such a professional team, and so it's perhaps a little bit less disruptive inside than people might think looking outside in. People are very clear that they like the boldness. So the fact that, you know, BHP is willing to back itself and go after opportunities when it spots them, that's motivating for people. They also like the fact that we are super disciplined and that we're confident enough in ourselves and our existing strategy and our internal growth options to back away if we don't think that we can create value for shareholders.
1: How much time do you have to spend on that? So was it all consuming?
2: No, unfortunately, when you run a business like BHP, you have to be able to walk and chew gum at the same time. Now, I do have a team that is very high performing. These are all big leaders in their own right. As CEO, I don't need to spend a large proportion of my time getting in and solving day-to-day business problems. The business is running so smoothly, and when problems do arise, the team's on it on their own. I continue to need to tend to other relationships outside of that particular focus. So it increases in the amount of time that you have to take, but it can't become all-consuming for the CEO.
1: After the first bid that didn't go through, did you already know that you'd go after it a second time if the opportunity was there?
2: No, not at all. In fact, the board and I have been very, very deliberate about crafting a BHP strategy, and that would never be dependent on M&A.
1: Right.
2: If you look back at the history of not just BHP, big companies in the sector, one of the lessons is that when a company gets boxed into a corner where it has to pursue M&A, that leads to all sorts of untold problems. And so we've been very deliberate about saying, first and foremost, we have to be able to get more out of the resources that we have. And that then enables us to be quite discretionary about whether we want to pursue an opportunity. So when we backed away the first time, we said, our prime focus is this. When we spotted a further opportunity, or where the question arose for whether we should approach again, it was the same attitude. We don't have to. But because we believe there's value to be created for shareholders, it's almost incumbent on us to make an approach. And if, you know, if there's not a meeting of minds, then fine. Yeah. We know we've got a great strategy in our own right, great growth ahead of us in the right commodities. So we'll stay focused on that.
1: Do you think there was a way of getting it? I don't know whether soft power, you know, the critics say that actually had you spent more time, you didn't want the South African operations, right, of Anglo, but had you spent more time in reassuring them or spending more time with the Australian shareholders, maybe something could have moved more in your direction. Is that fair criticism?
2: We will never know. I'm very comfortable with the way that we attempted the original structure. If we had have structured it differently, would that have made a difference? Maybe, but that would have run up against the main objective here, which is to create value for BHP shareholders. So I don't have any regrets over having approached the way we approached the first time around or the second time around.
1: What's the right way of approaching some of these transformational deals? You have to have like a clear strategy, and I don't know how you would describe it.
2: So you have to be very clear thinking. And if you think about the Anglo deal, it was wholly consistent with the strategy that we had laid out as a company, the commodity that we wanted to grow in, how we thought about M&A, the sort of assets that we were willing to acquire. Where you get into trouble is if you're not clear on what your strategy is, or you start chasing after a deal to get a deal done, or because you don't have all alternatives.
1: So you almost have to set that strategy in the as soon as you take over.
2: You don't want to be setting strategy in the middle of a transaction, that's for sure.
1: Some chief executives change strategy. Why do you think that is?
2: Well, when a business isn't performing well, or when the world is changing in a way that demands a rethinking of strategy, of course, then the CEO should get in and rethink it. But with ours, you know, we remain confident in the strategy that we have and in the commodities that we've chosen.
1: That's bold. Isn't it? It's kind of like sticking to a strategy.
2: You have to be bold in these roles. It's kind of an informed boldness. Our sector is such a dynamic, important sector that if you're not bold, that's where companies go off course or they fall, they fail over time. And so when I stepped into role, I told myself I needed to be bold.
1: But I also like the fact that it's no regrets. Because otherwise you could procrastinate about things that you could have done differently or you should have done.
2: So we faced, I mean, this was a key point that we faced in the second approach to Anglo. You know, some people would say, well, do you really want that to be seen in public again the second time around? Of course you don't want it. But when faced with that choice of, well, do we take that on, but do what we believe is right by shareholders by reapproaching and have that level of boldness and confidence, or do we stay away from it because, you know, for fear of it looking like another failure? We back ourselves.
1: I mean, industry rivals or industry players are now actually coming together. If you were to be number two mining company in the world instead of number one, does that make a difference?
2: Makes no difference whatsoever. It's I don't worry at all about losing the bragging rights of being the biggest miner by market capitalization. Both because it doesn't actually lead to greater shareholder value in my view. But secondly, I know that the minute that we get into a headspace that says we have to chase something just to be number one, that's where things become much, much riskier. It's never a good idea to pursue a transaction because somebody else is pursuing a transaction.

0: When I spoke to Mike Henry in January, there had been rumors circling that after 6 years, he was preparing to step down. Since speaking, those rumors proved to be true, and he plans to hand over the reins on July the 1st. Knowing that his departure could be soon, I wanted to hear more about how he handles the day-to-day while also preparing for succession. What do you hope your successor can learn from the last 6 years?
1: My successor is going to have the opportunity to learn from all of the work, both of my time and role, as well as from the long arc of BHP's history.
0: I imagine it's difficult, right, thinking about succession. One of the most important roles for a chief executive is to make sure that you think about succession, but also it's difficult to figure out the time to go.
1: Well, so interestingly, day one, literally day one, as in when the board made the decision to appoint me into the CEO role, my chair at the time sat down with me and said, succession starts now. And it was made super clear to me that one of my biggest accountabilities was developing that next generation of leaders. So that's always been front and center for me.
0: It's hard, now, though. Is it hard?
1: Of course it's hard. In particular, if you become complacent and take your eye off the ball and you don't continue to invest in people, in giving them different roles, expanding roles, and if you're not providing them with the right support. Mm-hmm. And the other part of your question, for Francine, was, well, what's the right time to go? If you have the luxury of making that decision on your own, because there's plenty of CEOs who don't make the decision, it's always hard. I'm sure when that day comes, it'll be a combination of personal perspective, but also what we believe is right for the business. I love BHP. I know that there will come a time where fresh energy, perspective, and so on will also be a positive for the organization. I'm a big believer in renewal, and that applies to companies just like it does ourselves.
0: When you talk to other chief executives, does succession come up?
1: So it comes up more regularly than some people would think. In terms of in some cases, it's been their own succession. So as they're leaving role, I always like to get their reflections on things. As you have new CEOs taking up the role, so for example, when I first was appointed CEO, one of the very gratifying things that I hadn't recognized was a lot of other CEOs reached out and provided a bit of coaching or said, welcome to the club. And, we've all been through this experience. If there's anything we can help you with. And I try to do that with others as well. I've had discussions on succession, sometimes prompted by me, sometimes prompted by them, about the topic or the concept of succession, how we go about building capability in BHP with CEOs from many other industries.
0: So what's the guiding thought on leadership? If somebody were to be appointed chief executive today and you call them, what do you tell them?
1: It would, of course, be around some of the things that we discussed about being clear on strategy, aligned with board, keeping your strategy consistent, don't get blown off course. But I think most people stepping into the CEO role would know that. What I think sometimes CEOs would be at risk of missing is the importance to long-term success of how you go about engaging and enabling your people. And doing so in a way that isn't reliant upon the CEO of the day or the management team of the day, embedding in the company's DNA a culture and an approach to how you go about leading your people, enabling your people, that stands the test of time. Because over a long enough time horizon, the incremental value, the incremental reliability, which builds trust with shareholders and other stakeholders, the value of that over time is certainly well in excess of the value that you're ever going to get through developing an individual mine or undertaking an individual M&A transaction.
0: What's been the most unexpected or surprising thing about leading the company?
1: Well, probably a couple of things. One, of course, nobody knew that we were going to encounter COVID early on in my CEO-ship. So that certainly falls into the unexpected category. Other unexpected things have been just how rapidly, as somebody who's spent many, many years out there talking about the importance of metals and minerals, sometimes feeling like our advocacy was falling on deaf ears, to see how quickly the world has pivoted on this issue and how this is now much better understood.
0: You've also put a stop to pointless meetings. Was there a pointless meeting where you said, enough is enough, I need to change this?
1: Well, this is probably been a lifelong passion of mine. So I recognize how valuable time is. We say to people that we want to engage them better to make sure that their work is meaningful, that their time is better allocated, and that day to day they're able to pursue improvement. It should be no different for senior management. We have to have impactful meetings. And that means not holding meetings that we don't need to have, not having people in the meetings who don't need to be there because that's disrespectful to their time. And then for the people that are there, we have to ensure that the meeting is as efficient and impactful as possible. And so we have very clearly set out requirements around meeting objectives, meeting preparation. You want everybody showing up to the meeting, having done the reading, well-informed, able to bring their view to the table. And then we put in place a continuous improvement process around that where I get feedback on whether I've done a good job or a bad job, or I've fallen short in my chairing of that process, so I can then improve.
0: One of the big debates right now is that do you tolerate tempers in people around you in a business world because it means passion, or is it something that is not tolerated?
1: Temper, if you mean somebody banging on the table and throwing objects, clearly not tolerated. Should people be transparent about, you know, when others have fallen short or when they believe that others aren't upholding the values of the organization and so on? Yes. And sometimes there will be a sharp edge to that, but only to a point. But you can't have an effective, high-performing company if people are always shying away from being clear about their views on performance and so on for fear of being seen to be too passionate on issues. So it's a difficult one, Francine, to answer in a black and white fashion. Certainly, you know, the disrespectful behaviors, no tolerance for that whatsoever. But being clear with people, look, I don't accept this level of performance. There has to be space for that.
0: What do you think defines bad leadership?
1: Lack of listening. You know, there's this quandary for leaders in that you get into these leadership positions because you've got, you know, a certain ability to absorb information, make decisions, a certain level of boldness. Carried to the extreme, that can result in arrogance, overconfidence, which will then lead to poor decisions at some point. You know, there might be a series of great decisions, but if a leader is always just making decisions on their own, not listening to others, at some point they won't have the benefit of either the checks and balances that come through listening to others or the improvement of decisions through gaining perspective of others. That's a very dangerous space to be. So leaders that don't respect their people, who are overconfident and don't really listen and invite challenge, that's certainly not going to lead to the best possible leadership.
0: Mike Henry, thank you so much for joining us.
1: Thank you, Francine.

0: This is Bloomberg.
1: How's your week been?
2: Nope, nothing good's happened yet.
1: What was your birthday this week?
2: I don't count those. That's a bad example.
3: The best part about being an interviewer is you get to meet a lot of interesting people. Very often you have a chance to meet people you wouldn't otherwise get to meet and to see what makes them tick. I didn't really see myself as an interviewer initially. And very interesting to me is finding out why certain people who became leaders. How did they rise up from nowhere to somewhere? One of the most successful money managers of the last 40 years is David Booth. David Booth built Dimensional Fund Advisors into one of the world's most successful money management companies, now managing more than $1 trillion. He's best known to some people as the person who gave the gift to rename the University of Chicago School of Business the Booth School of Business. I had a chance to sit down with David recently to talk about his new book, Stay Calm, which contains his investment philosophy and his secrets of life. Well, David, when you started this in 1981 out of a brownstone in Brooklyn, in your wildest imagination, did you think this was going to be a $1 trillion asset management company?
4: No, that was way beyond what we were thinking. We were just trying to survive. The firm was built around the idea that finance had developed into a science in the 60s and 70s, and we wanted to figure out how to apply the science. Because these ideas, if you don't apply the ideas, they aren't very useful.
3: So your role in the beginning was everything. You were helping to raise the money. You came up with the idea. But in the end, over the last 40 plus years or so, your role has been to be what, the CEO principally?
4: I've been CEO. Now I'm just chairman. We have two co-CEOs now running the firm day to day. So I kind of bring some institutional memory and meet with them regularly, but they really run it.
3: Dimensional, where did that name come from?
4: The idea at the start of the firm was what we called a small cap fund. Back in 1981, if you look at big institutional investors, they weren't holding the stocks of small companies at all. And so we said, we'll develop a small cap fund, which back in those days, there were about, say, 4,000, the smallest 3,000 is what we mean by small cap. And collectively, they represent about 10% of the universe, 5 to 10%. And we said, look, it seems sensible if you're forming a stock portfolio, you would have stocks of large companies and small. And in 45 years, everybody's nodded. Yeah, that makes sense. Say, well, you're not holding the small. They go, well, that's true too. So what we'll do is we'll give you access to small.
3: So in 1981, if somebody had said, David, you have a nice idea, but I'm not going to give you that much of my money, but I'll give you $1,000. And they kept it with you since 1981. What would that $1,000 be worth today?
4: Well, if you didn't pay taxes, it'd be worth about over $140,000.
3: So it's gone up 140 times.
4: Yeah.
3: They never had to pay taxes. They kept it in.
4: Yeah.
3: It's up 140 times.
4: Yeah. Amazing. Huh? That's the magic of compounding. You know, that's one of the big lessons in finance, of course, compounding. And you read about it theoretically, but when it's your money, you go, holy cow, that's real money.
3: Well, Dimensional's premise was, as I understand it, maybe it's changed, is that if you buy an index of stocks, and particularly smaller companies, not the biggest ones, if you hold that for quite some time, you're going to probably beat the market averages, or at least you'll do very well. Is that right?
4: That's right. And actually, the name of the firm, Dimensional, came up, this idea that we thought of small cap stocks as a separate dimension of returns.
3: So, David, when people who are smaller investors want to, traditionally, let's say 10, 20 years ago, they wanted to invest in Dimensional, could they come in if they were very small? And today, if they want to come in, do they come in through an ETF if they're a very small investor?
4: They would come in through the ETF. We've never developed a marketing program for the small investor. We're there, but we don't have toll-free telephone lines for people to call in.
3: What's the difference between a traditional index fund and a Dimensional fund?
4: A traditional index fund is obsessed with one thing, tracking the benchmark index. At Dimensional, we say, look, flexibility has economic value. So instead of slavishly trying to have zero tracking error relative to an index, we use a little bit of human judgment in there, and particularly in trading and the way we structure portfolios. So we're willing to deviate a little bit from straight index tracking.
2: Now, you've written a book, and this is a book called Stay Calm, and that is your investment philosophy, stay calm. You don't get nervous about where the market's going up and the gyrations of the market and so forth?
4: I'm always curious, and I'm always have a certain level of anxiety. And that's when I go back to first principles, the things we learned in school. Control what you can control is the first, and we can't control the markets. Investing is complex and uncertain. So is life. People have gotten to where they are by learning how to manage uncertainty, which largely means predict what you can, but what you can't predict, control. You can control that to a considerable degree. For example, in investing, you can't predict the stock market. You can control how much risk you take, how much you have, in stocks versus money market funds, that sort of thing.
2: So when the markets are going down and plummeting hundreds of points, you don't panic and you don't get upset when that happens?
4: No, you take the most recent big downturn, in 2020 with when pandemic had just hit and market's down 30%, people are stressed out. They go, what's going to happen? I go, I don't know what's going to happen. Here's what I believe in. People aren't just going to sit there and take it. They're going to figure out how to get back on track. And they're going to innovate. Their firms are going to innovate. They're going to be doing new and different things. We probably will get back on track faster than you might think, which is what happened. The recession was only like one quarter long. That's human ingenuity. In some sense, that's really what I'm preaching now. Human ingenuity is what will bail us out.
2: What is the principal mistake that the average investor makes?
4: Well, the principal mistake is they think they can predict things, or they think they have to try to predict things in order to be successful. They have to figure out which stocks to buy, when to get in the market, when to get out. And the evidence is none of that kind of makes sense.
2: Now, this book, Stay Calm, how long did it take you to write this book?
4: It was a couple of years. All of this dealing with uncertainty, how to manage uncertainty in investing, the parallels to personal life was so overwhelming. So why not talk about, life experiences and dealing with uncertainty? And once I went down that path, then all of a sudden I thought we had a message that could appeal to everybody. In fact, one of the things that's been really rewarding over the last few weeks as the book is starting to get circulating is how many people have come up to me and say, I want to give this book to my kids. I think that's pretty cool.

0: Well, let's go through your background, how you came to be the founder of Dimensional. You grew up in a farm in Kansas initially?
1: Well, yeah, farming community. My parents lived in town, but my relatives were mainly farmers.
0: And what city were you in?
1: Well, it was Garnett, Kansas.
0: And you have two siblings?
1: Yeah, a brother and a sister, yeah.
0: When you and your siblings were ready to college, your father moved so you'd be closer to the University of Kansas?
1: They knew they didn't have enough money to send us away to college, so they came up with an elegant solution. They just moved to Lawrence, which is where the University of Kansas is, and we could live at home and go to school. Because a big cost of school in those days was the cost of living.
0: Now, not that many college-age kids really want to live at home, but I guess you and your siblings realized if you didn't do that, you weren't going to get a college education.
1: No, we felt blessed that we were able to go to school at all.
0: Okay. So you went to college, University of Kansas, and what did you major in, finance?
1: No, my undergraduate was economics and math. In my year in graduate school at Kansas, I took a finance course, and I go, wow, that's me. And like a lot of kids that age, I want to be a professor. My finance professor said, well, if you're serious about wanting to study finance, you need to go to the University of Chicago to the PhD program. So I applied, and that put me on my way.
0: Did you apply to the business school at the University of Chicago?
1: Graduate School of Business.
0: And now that graduate school of business is called the Booth School.
1: Yeah, Chicago Booth.
0: So when you went there, did you think the people were smarter than you thought they were going to be, or not as smart as you thought they were going to be?
1: I'd never met that many incredibly smart people in my whole life. Back in those days, none of my professors had gotten Nobel Prizes.
0: Now, you write in your book that there's a professor named Gene Fama, who was a professor at the University of Chicago, and he changed your life because
1: totally.
0: He came up with a thesis that inspired you to start Dimensional. Is that fair?
1: First year in the program, first course was Fama's course, and basically he outlined how markets work. You know, this he called it the efficient market hypothesis. That's a market.

0: was a professor named Gene Fama, who was a professor at the University of Chicago, and he changed your life because he came up with a thesis that inspired you to start Dimensional. Is that fair?
1: First year in the program, first course was Fama's course, and basically he outlined how markets work. You know, this he called it the efficient market hypothesis, that the market does a really good job of setting prices. So what pops out are fair prices, so people can get a fair return if they invest, you know, in the broad market.
0: Well, before he came up with this theory, the conventional wisdom at that time in Wall Street was, if you hire really smart people, they'll buy good stocks for you, and stock pickers can beat the market averages. But he kind of showed that it's very difficult to beat the market. Is that fair?
1: Well, that's fair. Before 1960, people didn't really have an idea of what the returns on stocks and bonds were. And that changed with the development of data at the University of Chicago.
0: So he showed that overall, if you go into an index fund, in effect, you're going to make 9 or 10%, maybe 9% overall and 10% of its smaller companies, something like that?
1: Yeah, something like that. And the point is, it's a fair, not only a fair return to investors, it's a fair cost of capital for the companies issuing stock and bonds.
0: All right. So you ultimately were inspired by him. Did you actually get to know him?
1: Yeah, I know the second year in the program, I was his research assistant, and which is good and bad news. The good news is working side by side with him was just an incredible experience. The downside was I realized that wasn't what I was cut out to do. That's what he was cut out to do. In fact, he still works 6 or 7 days a week doing research. It's amazing.
0: You got an MBA, and then you went to work for Wells Fargo?
1: Yeah. So here I left, you know, Chicago and working. Being in the PhD program, you'd present papers to the faculty and you'd sit in on their papers they were developing. So I got to know the faculty really very well. And then went to Wells and they were trying to apply the ideas. So these ideas are brand new ideas are floating around. And I realized nobody's trying to apply them. Well, the world's best served if Gene Fama does the research and I figure out how to go apply the ideas.
0: Right, so you did that for a while, but then you ultimately decided to leave to go to A.G. Becker.
1: Yeah. Well, they shut down the group I was working on. So I wanted to join A.G. Becker. They were a large, at that time, pension consulting firm. And it was a great exposure to really learn how the business works.
0: And then what propelled you to think that you should start your own firm after working for big firms? And did you have any money to start the firm with?
1: I had something I really wanted to do, which is this idea for small stocks. One of my clients at the time was AT&T. And at that time, this was before the divestiture. They were the biggest pension fund in the world. And they had 110 managers picking stocks, and none of them were investing in the stocks of smaller companies. So I said, if you want to help yourself out, why don't you create a small cap portfolio? And they did, and the idea took off.
0: So you started Dimensional. You were living in Brooklyn.
1: Yeah.
0: And you started in a brownstone.
1: Right.
0: So you moved the beds out and you just were working there.
1: Yeah.
0: Did you have anybody to capitalize the company? Were there any venture capitalists who said, it's a good idea, I'll give you some money to start?
1: We had a little bit of outside money. Schroeder Capital Management, a UK firm, provided a little bit of money. We only raised enough to just to get through all the registrations and find out if we had clients. Went to call for telephone lines, you know, to run the, I thought I need six telephone lines to do the portfolio management. They wouldn't give me the lines because they thought I was a bookie. Because in those days, they weren't prepared for a startup firm in Brooklyn.
0: So you start this company in 1981, and with how many people did you start it?
1: There were about four or five of us.
0: The basic concept was that if you buy smaller stocks in an index kind of pooled account, that you'll probably do better than if you just pick stocks here and there. Is that it?
1: Well, it was even simpler than that. You ought to have large and small. You shouldn't just have all your money in large, and you don't have access to small. But this was a portfolio concept. You know, individually, small stocks are pretty risky. They can go to zero. But as a group, it's pretty compelling.
0: All right, so you did that. And after how many years before you realized, hey, this is a real business? Were you worried you would go out of business after a year or two?
1: I was worried about that, yeah. We had great feedback. People loved what we were doing, but being a startup firm with no track record, people just gave us small amounts of money to invest.
0: What did your Kansas parents say about this?
1: I overheard my dad once telling people that I was in high finance. They were shocked that I would leave a good job to do a startup.
0: All right, so the firm is taking off, and you start in 81. And so by the end of the 80s, is it clear it's going

0: work?
1: The whole concern was, can we last long enough to be profitable? You know, because the money dribbling in wasn't very fast.
0: So today, let's talk about Dimensional today. Dimensional has how much money does it manage now?
1: A little over $1 trillion.
0: $1 trillion. And how many employees do you have?
1: About 1,700 worldwide.
0: And is your customer base individuals or is it institutions?
1: When we started, it was only large institutions, firms like IBM and Boeing and sovereign wealth funds. Along about 1989, I believe it was, we had a financial advisor approach us. He wanted access to our funds. We were unusual in that even though we were an institutional money manager, we commingled people into mutual funds. We had institutionally priced portfolios for low cost funds. Advisors started approaching us about getting access to our funds. We found that was really terrific.
0: Let's suppose I like the concept of an index and not just picking stocks. If I buy an S&P 500 index, a right. so-called Vanguard S&P right. 500 index, would I do better with a Dimensional fund because of the way you're doing it than a standard S&P 500 index?
1: Well, we hope that's the case. And there's, like all ideas, there are periods of time when it looks really great and other periods of time when not so good. Our first 9 years, actually, we started at a period of time when performance wasn't so good relative to the S&P. Fortunately, the last 35 years have been terrific.
0: So can anybody call up and say, I want to be an investor in your fund?
1: Well, yeah, we have these ETFs now that are publicly available. And we started applying this research. And there were other ideas, particularly coming from FAMA and French. Our capability now of basically handling the whole stock market. We have large company portfolios, small.
0: You're the current chairman. And but at some point, do you think the firm will ever go public or be sold, or are you just going to keep it where you have it now?
1: Well, I don't know. What I do believe is if we keep our focus on doing what's really right for clients and for our employees, we'll probably be okay over the long haul.
0: You're worried about the future in terms of what will come on, who's going to run it, or it's not your day-to-day worry?
1: I think it's already been solved. We have our two co-CEOs. They're young, 50s and 60s. In fact, I think about this all the time now. I think the firm's running much better now than it would have had I stayed on being the CEO.
0: Now, your father was always worried that the world would fall apart, so he always kept some money in his safe deposit box.
1: Right.
0: When he passed away, you went into a safe deposit box, and what did you find?
1: Found $15,000, a huge fraction of their net worth. And I realized right away, I mean, here's a couple that grew up during the Great Depression, fought World War II, you know, went through all these different cycles. That was their safety net, you know, and that's what enabled them to stay calm. They knew that they had that $15,000.
0: Now, you parents did live to see your success. I mean, they may not have understood exactly what you did, but they realized you had been very successful, I assume.
1: Yeah, I was glad to see that. You know, they got to see a glimpse of it anyway. But, you know, part of the story, I went back and looked at that $15,000 and said, what if Dad had put it in the stock market when he got back from the war and at the end of 45. Now we're 40 years later. What would it be worth? $15,000, if it got the market return, would be worth $1 million.
0: When you look back on your career, what are you most proud of?
1: You know, we've never had to compromise. Our goal was never to be the biggest money management firm. It's, in some sense, is to be the coolest.

0: Now, in every interview conducted by anybody today about the business world, there's one question that everybody always asks. How is artificial intelligence changing your business?
1: Well, it's changing it the way it's changing every business, in the sense that it's making us much more efficient. A lot of tools are at our disposal we didn't have before. Now, sometimes the question comes about, do you think it'll help people pick stocks? And, you know, it's the same old story. You know, your AI algorithm has to be better and faster than everybody else's AI algorithm, which that seems a bit unlikely. You know, the whole premise of Gene Fama is that stocks already reflect all available information, and no AI algorithm can do any better than that.
0: The next chapter for Dimensional, where do you see its future next 10 years?
1: We're still on this growth curve, you know, implementing new ideas. New ideas continue to come along. Most recently, it's been ETFs and ETF share classes. So the next generation, I think, will be developing more and more quantitative methods to help people in their planning, so forth. It's really important that individual investors get good financial advice. I think there'll be more and better tools to help people get that advice.
0: When people become successful in the money manager world, they make a fair amount of money, and they then often become involved with philanthropy. You made a gift to the University of Chicago in honor of the professors there who had helped you with this concept, and they renamed the school after you. Now, I thought you had told me once that now when you go anywhere in the world, people may know Dimensional, or they may not, but they certainly know Booth.
1: Yeah, that is kind of funny. I went to talk to the dean and said, look, it's unbelievable how much my experience at Chicago helped me and helped me be where I am today. And so I want to make a gift that's a big part of what I have, not just contributing to the annual fund or something. And they go, you know, we've been thinking about naming the school, and we weren't asking for as much as you're willing to give, so we'll name the school after you.
0: So today, I think when you go around the world, though, when people meet you, do they say, oh, you're the founder of Dimensional, or you're the head of Booth School of Business at University of Chicago?
1: It's more likely to say the Booth School. I'm really proud to be connected with University of Chicago, which is more than just the business school, but you know, this whole, the way they operate the school and the idea of no safe places is still, I think, the best place for intellectual thought.
0: So you've been involved in a number of philanthropies. Let me mention one other one. The University of Kansas.
1: Yes.
0: You were a Kansas fan, and you gave them some money to fix up their football stadium, and they named it after you.
1: Right, right.
0: And so what does it feel to go to a stadium when the stadium's named after you?
1: It's really a thrill. You know, I realized early on, even though I'd been, successful, I mean, I don't have enough money to cure cancer, but I've been able to have an impact, I think, in two different universities, Chicago and in the business school, and the University of Kansas with their athletic program.
0: And when you go to the University of Kansas football or basketball games, you get a standing ovation when you walk in?
1: I do get a lot of acclaim. And when I do that, I most often really think back about to my parents, you know, what would have been like had they been able to see this, you know?
0: The biggest challenge that people have who make a lot of money, or not the biggest, but Ed, is how do you not spoil your children when you have so much money? What have you done to keep your kids' feet on the ground?
1: We set up trust funds for them early on, but I never told them they had those until they turned 21 and I had to tell them, this is what I'm giving you. If you want to do for your kids what I've done for you, then you'll guard this money carefully. And instead of being profligate the way they spent, they ended up being too frugal. So eventually I had to pull them aside. Look, you know, this you can spend some money. It's okay. You ought to buy a nice house, for example.
0: So when you look back on your career, what are you most proud of?
1: Been able to accomplish a lot, doing things the right way. Never had to compromise, which is why we're still a lot smaller than some of the giants. I mean, our goal was never to be the biggest money management firm. It's, in some sense, is to be the coolest. I mean, what we think is the best. I'm proud to be able to be associated with all these great minds and that they wanted to stay connected to us.
0: As you look back on what Dimensional has become, what would you want most people who are going to watch this interview to know about Dimensional that they might not otherwise already know?
1: Feel really trust in the firm. I mean, I think I tell our employees that providing investment solutions is our business and trust is our product. So that's what I hope people would think. You know, I think that's a firm we can trust.

0: Como, Italy, and this is Bloomberg.
1: Those who master water prosper. We've seen this all the way back to 8,000 BCE, when the irrigation system in the Fertile Crescent earned it the title Cradle of Civilization. Jump forward a bit in time to the Panama Canal, a 40-mile artificial waterway that connects the Atlantic and Pacific Oceans, making it crucial to global trade by cutting long, dangerous sea journeys to just 10 hours. On the other side of the planet, the Three Gorges Dam in China became the world's biggest single source of green power. Today, the potency of water is to be reckoned with more so than ever.
2: We used to have a stable climate on this Earth for most of human evolution. Right now, we do not.
3: If you look at a river in a dry period, it's gentle, it's nice, but then overnight it becomes like this monster. This huge deluge of water destroying houses, killing people. How do you control this? How do you tame this monster?
1: Floods account for nearly half of natural disasters. And compared to previous decades, their numbers have soared. But ideas around the world have emerged to disaster-proof cities with mega projects. From Japan's flood tunnels,
4: 排水機場のポンプが毎秒50トンのポンプが4台あります。
1: To massive sea walls and fly farms? And with a projected market of $1.3 trillion, the business of adaptation is on Wall Street's radar.
5: Adaptation is still worth it, is still eminently possible, and plenty of us will be able to adapt given we spend the money wisely.

0: Behind and below this unassuming door is the world's largest underground flood tunnel system, the Metropolitan Area Outer Underground Discharge Channel. Tall enough for a space shuttle to take a bath, this structure helps protect the Saitama Prefecture, just outside Tokyo, from floods by diverting rainwater underground and spitting it back out into the Edo River. It took 13 years to construct and cost roughly $2 billion. Since completion, it has been estimated to reduce flood damage to homes by... Hold on, let me check my notes here. 90%. This is Yoshio Miyazaki. He supervises ongoing construction that keeps the facility maintained so that it can accommodate torrents of rainwater. During heavy rains, five colossal vertical concrete silos, each 70 meters deep, capture overflow from surrounding rivers. The river is then funneled into a 6.3 kilometer long underground water storage tunnel, about 50 meters below ground. From there, water flows into a massive pressure control tank, aptly nicknamed as the Underground Temple. Makes sense to maintain some reverence when dealing with forces in nature, after all. Large pumps are able to push water through these tanks. By keeping this underground, the space above remains functional for homes and businesses. Japan has invested heavily in mega projects to protect their citizens from catastrophes, something many other nations have not done. Because sitting atop the forebodingly named Ring of Fire, a zone of frequent earthquakes and volcanic eruptions along the Pacific Rim, can come with terrifying and unpredictable consequences.
1: Japan is one of the most advanced, if not the most advanced country in the world when it comes to preparing for disasters. Every sector of society, governments, businesses, community groups, even schools, prepare for disaster in a way that we don't see elsewhere. This is something that's gone on for more than a century, really since an enormous earthquake in 1923 killed tens of thousands of people and really devastated Tokyo.
0: Japan's capital is one of the most populous cities in the world, with 37 million people in the metropolitan area.
1: When we think about Tokyo, it really is one of the most important city economies globally, probably second only to New York in terms of its size, and it accounts for about 20% of Japan's GDP.
0: 2022 saw the launch of the Tokyo Resilience Project.
1: This is a flagship effort, and it's aimed at helping Tokyo be more resilient over the next 100 years to flooding, earthquakes, volcanic eruptions. And it's on a range of things, like raising the height of seawalls, moving some infrastructure to higher ground, adding more levees. And it's an effort that should see spending of about $110 billion by the 2040s.
2: One big misconception about adaptation is that it's some do-gooder thing that the Greens would want us to do. But the serious people of energy here just shouldn't.
3: Gernot, juggernaut without the jug. Wagner, I'm a climate economist at Columbia Business School.
0: Climate economists don't just think about economic losses from disasters. They consider the opportunities as well.
2: We basically know that the problem are misguided market forces, right? Not guiding things in the right direction. And while the problems are economic, the solutions are too.
0: One of those solutions is what's called climate adaptation.
2: What is adaptation? It is resilience investments. It's making sure that those desirable locations, these valuable properties, maintain their value
1: there's a growing recognition, even on Wall Street, that spending on adaptation isn't just about preventing losses. This is an activity that can potentially also generate revenue.
0: Figures like Bill Gates have publicly urged for investment in adaptation projects for climate resilience.
4: Disasters are a hidden cost, and they're huge. We see when a disaster comes in that there's billions of dollars in damage, but we don't understand the economic activity, everyone who's going to make money from that. That includes clearing debris, the construction costs of rebuilding. And I think human beings are still more in the response, that is, they're more reactive to disasters than they are getting ahead of them.
1: The reinsurer Munich Re calculated that in 2024, the cost of natural disasters was about $320 billion. That was up from the year before when it was around $268 billion. About 90% of losses are related to weather risks, typhoons, hurricanes, flooding.
0: Adaptation is like a business anticipating a market downturn by taking an early bet to diversify, reinvest, or build cash reserves to weather future disruptions.
1: Mega projects are really high stakes. They're often changing a geography, potentially displacing communities, and having an enormous impact on a local environment. But there's evidence that adaptation projects have helped reduce losses. The Netherlands is a really striking example.
0: Here, some studies indicate the benefit of activities like dike construction along the nation's coastline already greatly exceeds the cost. And one analysis forecasts avoided losses from coastal flooding could be as much as $21 billion by 2100. The Dutch are such experts on

0: Witteveen and Bos is one Dutch engineering firm with 23 offices across 9 countries, including one in Jakarta, Indonesia, the fastest sinking megacity in the world, where the decisions around adaptation and resilience are playing out in real time.
1: This is the old seawall when I was a kid. So we had the structure to protect us, but the seawater kept coming, coming and coming.
2: Jakarta is the worst possible place to build a city. It's built on very, very soft soils. And if you build anything on top of those soils, the city will start sinking. This means we have to keep the sea out of the city and therefore think about seawalls. My name is Victor Koenen, sometimes called Mr. Seawall. I would warn against building seawalls everywhere, but yeah, this is the reputation I have.
0: One notable Witteveen and Bos mega project is a reconstruction of the iconic Afsluitdijk, a dam and causeway that protects the Netherlands from the North Sea. Here in Jakarta, they're bringing their expertise to build a new seawall.
3: Indonesia's giant seawall is a project that's been talked about since at least 1995. But what we've seen from President Prabowo Subianto is a massive escalation. Previously, this had been considered as maybe a $10 billion project. Now he's talking about an $80 billion program over 20 years to build a seawall as long as about 310 miles.
0: Victor Koenen has been working on Indonesia's flood projects since 2012.
2: A seawall, if you look at examples all over the world, will cost you about $100 million for a very simple one per kilometer. And that's a lot of money.
0: Seawalls are pretty straightforward. They're walls in the sea. They absorb and deflect waves. But they can also cause erosion and harm people and ecology.
2: Big seawalls create big problems. You will close off ports. You will close off fishing communities. They will lose access to their fishing grounds. Also, what does the regional communities want? What are their needs? What are their ambitions? So if you design a seawall, it probably starts not with the technical side of things.
0: A simple high wall is inexpensive and stops the waves, but blocks access to the ocean. A wider sloped wall creates more coastline for communities to use. Build it offshore, and you keep coastlines intact. Options that include land reclamation allow for other uses, which creates more value. But to do so takes more time and money.
2: In most of the designs on seawalls, you see some form of shape of a land reclamation because land is scarce in Java. It's a densely populated island. So if you can add a little bit of land behind a seawall, that's a good idea. So many designs include those land reclamations.
3: Building seawalls isn't new in Indonesia. It's a place where those kind of programs have happened previously. What's different here with President Subianto's plan is its scale and what he would hope is a definitive defense to protect that island.
1: So this place we're standing now is a reclaimed land.
0: This is Tiara Salsabila. She's a coastal engineer at Witteveen and Bos. And she's showing us different seawalls along Jakarta's coast. Here in Kalibaru, where she was born and raised, is a newer seawall that allows for recreational use.
1: So when I was a little girl, this dike where we're standing now was not available yet. With this huge space, everything changed, and I could see the change clearly from no space to a huge space for people to use for leisure.
0: But as we learned earlier, not all seawalls are the same.
1: So we're currently at Luar Batang area, and now I'm standing on the seawall, the very thin seawall. Here it is even not safe and there's no space, so yeah, it is very different. And then compared to the existing seawall in Kalibaru, this seawall is not strong at all.
3: When we think about Indonesia and its really unique geography, this collection of islands, you can understand why infrastructure projects are necessary. It needs bridges, ports, roads. But those projects have often also had another purpose. We've seen successive leaders promise lavish projects, big spending on major pieces of infrastructure as a way of commanding voter attention.
0: Of course, you could also simply relocate the entire capital. No big deal.
3: What we've seen more recently is an acceleration of efforts to develop a new capital city. New Nusantara is intended to provide a new capital for Indonesia that's free from those challenges that Jakarta faces.
0: New Nusantara would be an entirely new city built from scratch, meant to avoid the threat of coastal flooding altogether. Former Indonesian President Joko Widodo struggled to finance this project in the final years of his term, an effort that current President Prabowo Subianto has taken on in addition to the new seawall.
3: The Nusantara project, right now, the official estimate is for $29 billion. The expectation, though, is that it'll cost a lot more than that.
0: Sounds a lot like another mega project hampered by high expenses, doesn't it?
2: There are still many options on the table for a seawall, and I wouldn't be able to put a bet on which design at this moment is a preferred design.
0: Over the past three decades, there's been at least 25 iterations of this new seawall. Like this one, in the shape of the eagle-like demigod, Garuda.
2: The idea was this would be the new capital of Indonesia with the presidential palaces and the ministerial offices.
0: But in the end, this design was considered too ambitious. But even if Jakarta manages to complete its never-ending seawall project, the island capital will continue to sink. Jakarta's problem isn't just the rising sea, it's also the extraction of groundwater.
2: Traditionally, Jakartans would pump up their own water from the underground. It was clean, it was available, and it was for free.
0: But over time, more and more pumping has meant that the ground above sinks, a process called land subsidence. And as long as the government doesn't efficiently address the issue by providing reliable freshwater alternatives, sinking will continue.
3: Indonesia simply can't spend on climate-proofing projects in the same way that we'd see in a developed economy like Japan. It's trying to boost growth, trying to handle things like high youth unemployment. It's in a very different position to be able to fund climate-proofing projects.
0: When it comes to adaptation, governments have to take many economic and social factors into consideration. And the cost can be hard to swallow.
3: It's not always the case that the big, expensive infrastructure projects deliver the best results. There are certainly instances where smaller projects, restoring wetlands, for example, can help mitigate the impacts of floods even better than maybe a huge seawall project.
0: Take sponge cities, green spaces within urban landscapes that absorb water by capturing and storing rainwater and reducing runoff. They began in China and have popped up across the globe. Inexpensive solutions like this are not only effective, but easily replicable across cities around the world. But affordable flood solutions don't stop there. Sometimes what it takes is really thinking outside the box. Like in Nairobi, Kenya, where there's

0: That is a pupa.
1: Pupa.
0: Eat your pupa. When I first learned about black soldier fly farming, I thought it was a godsend for the waste problems that urban areas have.
2: Godsend might not be the first thing that comes to mind, but stay with me here. Nairobi is a global hub. Driven by migration, it's expected to double its population of 5 million by 2050. And more than half the residents live in informal settlements, where infrastructure lags far behind that rapid growth. Mukuru is among the largest.
0: Flash floods are a common occurrence in this region. A major cause is we do not have proper channels for drainage. And often, the few drains that are available are blocked by garbage.
2: Like many informal settlements in Nairobi, Mukuru has no regular waste collection. Enter the flies.
0: So the project begins with young people moving from door to door to collect household waste so that it does not end up on the street. They then segregate this waste, and the recyclables are then sold. What remains mostly is the organic waste, which they then bring to their black soldier fly unit. They shred it and they put it in crates. They then inoculate the crates with the eggs of the black soldier fly.
2: Larvae break down organic waste rapidly, preventing it from piling up in dumps or drains. Black soldier flies are great decomposers. They're detritivores, meaning they consume dead and decaying organic material.
0: So they have two options. They can either take the larva and sell it as animal feed, or keep it a little longer, and then it grows into adulthood. It becomes a black soldier fly. And then it lays new eggs, and the cycle begins. The total cost of this project is around 10 million shillings.
2: That's about 78,000 US dollars. Over 1 billion people worldwide live in informal settlements similar to Mukuru. The results of this project could lead the way in raising armies of insects elsewhere.
0: The protein that is used for animal feeds has become very expensive. So the black soldier fly provides an alternative source of protein. So through this, we are able to create a circular economy that turns a problem into a solution.
2: So sometimes, adapting to floods doesn't take a giant wall or tunnel. Just the right bug in the right place. The Black Soldier Fly Project, just like Jakarta's mega seawall, won't stop flooding in the region alone. But it may help keep communities on firm enough economic ground to plan for the next adaptation.
3: Throughout history, humans have tried to master water, change river flows, irrigate fields to build up economies and develop societies. The challenge now is to tame water flows to help protect cities, to help protect the planet from the impacts of climate change.
2: But adaptation is not mitigation. While these projects can help protect cities from disasters, they don't actually stop the ongoing environmental crisis. And sometimes, adaptation is not enough, especially for small and vulnerable nations like Jamaica, which was devastated by Hurricane Melissa, a Category 5 reminder that more needs to be done, about $300 billion more.
4: Adaptation is what people are saying we're going to have to do as a result of all those greenhouse gases going into the air. And to be clear, even if we stop today, we're going to warm substantially and live with the consequences. So we need to do both mitigation and adaptation.
5: When you wear a seatbelt, you drive faster. Or you're encouraged to bike faster than you should, but if all security, the bike helmet. That's moral hazard. Okay, back to climate. When we introduce this specter of, wait, we can just adapt? We can just build seawalls? we may not need to cut CO2 emissions that much that quickly after all. Not true. So the trick, of course, is to use the need to adapt to then also motivate us to cut emissions more.

0: shipyard. This is Bloomberg.
1: The world's largest machine is so big, it can be seen from space. In fact, it covers huge areas of the Earth's surface. Oh, wait, sorry, hold on. Give me the other side. There we go.
2: Our lives depend on electricity, if you haven't noticed already. And all of that electricity, in almost all parts of the world, is delivered to you by the grid. The world's biggest, most complicated machine ever built. And if you start to notice the grid, you'll see it everywhere. But it is so everywhere that people just kind of forget it.
1: For a long time, rich countries haven't had to think about their grids all that much. Their electricity demand has been pretty much flat since the 2000s. But times are changing.
3: The explosive growth of AI, the rapid build-out of data centers.
4: They're consuming enormous amounts of energy.
5: You have four companies now that are intending to spend over $300 billion this year.
1: With industries like AI and EVs growing fast, the world is predicted to use twice as much electricity by 2050. That's roughly a whole new USA's worth of electricity every 5 years. To make all that power and get it to where it needs to go, the world's grids need to evolve. All that new infrastructure will cost billions of dollars. But so did broadband internet. And that's ended up creating trillions of dollars of value. And some countries' grids are evolving faster than others.
6: In China, power generation has gone up 7 times since 2000. The battle to build the best grid is a battle to win the future.
1: And with more power comes more opportunities. New ideas and technologies are in the works to massively upgrade the world's wiring.
7: It's spinning round at 1500 RPM.
1: Can it all happen fast enough to power the future? The answer is going to get a bit nerdy and technical. But we're all nerds here, right? Okay, good. Right, the show's called Primer. So here's a quick primer on the grid.
2: So a typical grid structure looks like a large power plant somewhere, typically far away from where you are, that is generating power. Could be nuclear, could be gas, could be hydro, could be solar these days. And then a long series of transmission lines. A substation that makes sure that the electricity is distributed to you in just the exact form as you need it. And then it is consumed as charging a laptop or running a motor inside a factory.
1: These days, the grid is pretty much everywhere. String out all the world's transmission cables end to end, and they'd stretch 42 million miles. That's almost halfway to the sun. And all the parts of this massive system have to work together in perfect harmony. A sudden imbalance, say a large power plant switching off without warning, can easily throw the whole system out of whack, or even... Well, more on that later. But most of the time, the grid works just fine, powering our lives and helping our economies grow.
2: So there is a direct relationship between how much energy an economy consumes and how much economic output results. The richer you are, the more electricity you consume, the bigger your grid. And the bigger your grid, the more electricity you consume, the richer you become.
1: That feedback loop has been going strong since the early 20th century, when electricity started to become a major energy source. Suddenly, all you needed to bring energy into your home or business was a wire. In 1910, just 14% of US homes had electricity. By 1930, it was 70%. Companies like GE sold millions of fridges and TVs, and the grid grew fast. But things started to change in the 1970s, when, thanks to the oil crisis, energy started getting more expensive.
8: So that's when the first big movements in energy efficiency began, with major energy efficiency programs run by electric utilities.
1: That's Rich Miller, a former VP of Con Edison, New York City's power company.
8: Con Edison changed its slogan as a company in the 1970s from "Dig we must" to "Save a watt." So, you know, a great example of how everything changed during that time period.
1: At the same time, rich countries started doing less manufacturing and more office work, which used less energy.
8: By the early 2000s, we really began to see some flattening of electric growth.
2: In fact, in Western economies, for the last two decades, electricity demand was either flat or declining.
1: So the grid, which had been growing nonstop for 100 years, suddenly didn't have to grow anymore. And that was kind of nice while it lasted. GDP kept growing while we used the same amount of electricity. But lately, energy demand isn't looking so flat anymore.
8: Now we're actually beginning to see a growth in demand and consumption again. It really is a three-part contributor.
2: It's moving from gasoline cars to electric cars, moving from oil furnaces and gas boilers to heat pumps, and, of course, the growth of artificial intelligence, which is powered by data centers that consume a lot of electricity.
1: Those industries could add a lot of economic growth, but they absolutely guzzle electricity. According to one estimate, AI could boost the global economy as much as 15% over the next decade, but it could also use as much power as the entire country of Japan by 2030.
2: So meeting all that new electricity demand requires the entire grid to become bigger. And because it's the first time it's happening in three decades, the industry has been caught, I don't want to say it, with its pants down.
1: If an industry doesn't build something for a while, it tends to have a hard time starting up again. Supply chains atrophy. Infrastructure becomes outdated and run down. And workforces dwindle and age out. That's what's happening with electric grids in many Western countries. But elsewhere in the world,

0: Kember Job Report, Friday on Bloomberg.
1: China's been building its grid in real time. It's basically gone nonstop since the 1990s. So they still have a heavily, you know, employed, skilled labor pool that they can pull from. And they have a supply chain that's mature and ready to grow as the needs are growing.
2: All that's been happening because it's had to. China does a lot of the manufacturing that Western countries mostly stopped doing, and the grid has had to keep up.
1: In China, you still have pretty rapid economic growth. A bad year here is 5% growth, which is, you know, much higher than you normally see in developed economies like in the U.S. and Europe. And so whereas, you know, the U.S. has barely seen an uptick in power generation, in China, power generation has gone up 7 times since 2000. I moved to China 29 years ago, and the difference between now and then is just palpable. You know, I used to drive on my way to school, and we'd pass, you know, people living in huts and hovels. Now, you know, in a city like Shanghai or Beijing, there's brightly lit skyscrapers.
3: Energy is destiny. It decides whether your country has enough capability to do the things it wants.
2: And the countries that can't power new industries, like AI and EVs, just won't have as much of those new industries.
3: And so if, as a country, you're not able to build out the grid, you lose out on being a competitive economy in the 21st century.
2: For the rest of the world, keeping pace with China's fast-growing grid isn't going to be easy. But the grid of the future isn't necessarily going to look like the grid of the past. New technologies to move electricity could be the key to getting ahead. Especially for CEOs who can nail the photo shoot.
4: All right, give me a real casual lean. Give me the elbow lean. Nice.
5: My name is Tim Heidel. I'm the chief executive officer at Veer.
6: Veer's building a new generation of superconducting power delivery hardware.
2: Here at Veer, liquid nitrogen is steaming. Machinists are machining, and a whole new way of moving electrons is being commercialized.
6: Expanding the grid is far too slow to meet the challenge that we're going to see in the decades to come. We need new technologies and new approaches. We think superconducting transmission lines can play an enormous role. We can build lines that have a lot more capacity than what you've been able to build in the past.
2: So what is a superconducting cable? See, your typical power cable is made of a good conductor, a material that electric current can pass through without a lot of resistance. The more resistance, the more energy gets lost along the way. Plastic has a lot of resistance, making it a bad conductor. That's why it's used for insulation. Copper and aluminum have low resistance, making them pretty good conductors, so we use them for most power cables today. Veer's cables, on the other hand, are made of this stuff.
6: So I'm holding here a sample of the superconducting material. It's a really special class of materials that, in certain operating conditions, no longer have resistance. So when you can operate a material that doesn't have resistance, we can carry a lot more power in a very, very compact space.

0: for the grid, helping move a lot of electricity to the data centers, homes, and EV chargers that need it. They could also mean we don't have to build as much new infrastructure, since one superconducting cable could carry as much power as several conventional cables. But first, VIA needs to figure some things out, like how to keep its cables extremely cold.
1: Yeah, so the cable, we have it in this test bed full of liquid nitrogen. The liquid nitrogen is like 77 Kelvin, which is very cold.
0: In fact, it's somewhere between the temperature of space and the dark side of the moon. The cable's got to be that cold to get into its superconducting state, so it can carry insane amounts of power.
1: Essentially, we use these large power supplies to put a lot of current into our superconducting cables. We're in like a pretty large building, and that draws almost all the power from the building. We have to like watch that the machine shop isn't using something powerful at the same time, so we don't overload the grid. Yeah.
0: When we visited VIA in 2025, the company was starting to produce 10-meter-long sections of its cables on this assembly line. Is this thing on?
2: We're going extremely slow. Typically, it takes about 2 weeks to make a cable. In normal cable manufacturing, you can't even see the reel spinning. It's spinning so fast. A lot of the manual things we're doing right now are going to be automated. And yeah, it will be a much faster process.
3: Do you think about a future of these cables stretching across America, stretching across the world?
2: I hope so. I really hope so.
0: VIA has raised a little over $100 million so far from investors, including Microsoft, and it says it aims to have its first cables on the grid within a couple of years. But none of this is easy or cheap. The system needs vacuum tubes and a continuous supply of liquid nitrogen, which could add a price premium over conventional cables. And there's another issue. VIA's potential customers, electric utilities, aren't known for their high-tech risk-taking.
4: It just can't be denied that utilities are conservative businesses. When you're worried about providing power 100% of the time, you're going to be very cautious about trying something new.
5: I don't know we'll ever see superconductors be the only choice in this field, but I expect that the power density that they can achieve will allow them to increasingly dominate conversations around future transmission systems.
0: So, will better cables moving more energy be enough to power the future? Well, even with better hardware, we still have to keep the grid stable

0: Estaba yo como un día cualquiera, abriendo el local un poquito, haciendo la caja, todo con normalidad. Y de repente, en un momento, se fue toda la luz.
1: Large parts of Spain and Portugal have been hit by a power outage. Tens of millions of people now who are experiencing a total blackout.
2: Me llamó la atención que de momento los semáforos no funcionaban. Y de repente, pues, vi todo el mundo salir a la calle.
3: It was the worst blackout in Europe's modern history, and it left millions of people in the dark. There were hundreds of people stuck in metros, in trains. Shops and supermarkets couldn't operate because payment systems were down. Spain's largest bank, La Caixa, calculated that 400 million euros were wiped out of the Spanish economy.
1: For most, life without electricity was merely inconvenient. Or an excuse to party. And within about 18 hours, the power was back. But a blackout of this scale usually points to a larger problem. And this one has raised concerns about the very structure of the modern grid.
3: For now, what we know is that there was instability coming from some solar farms in southern Spain.
1: Spain has added a lot of solar power in recent years because, well, solar has a lot of advantages for a grid. It's clean, cheap, and versatile, and as a result, it's growing exponentially, helping grids to keep up with rising power demand. But solar does seem to have played some role in the Spanish blackout. Not the sheep, though. The sheep are innocent.
4: A lot of people blamed renewables for the Spanish situation, but renewables did exactly what they were told to do, exactly what it said on the tin. You know, when you look back, it was a perfectly foreseeable car crash.
1: Guy Nicholson works for European power company Statkraft. And inside this building, Guy's got a machine that he says could help prevent Spain-style blackouts.
5: So this is a synchronous compensator.
1: Sorry, sinuous coffee maker.
5: Synchronous compensator.
1: What was it? Syllabus commentator?
5: A synchronous compensator. An electrical machine. It weighs 100 tons. It's spinning round at 1500 RPM, as you can see.
1: To understand why renewables can make problems for the grid and how this big spinny thing can help solve them, we need to dive a little deeper into the grid's inner workings. For the grid to work properly, it has to be in perfect balance. The amount of electricity being made has to match the amount being consumed, second by second. If so, the voltage remains stable and everybody's happy. If not, the voltage can spike and the different parts of the grid start to disconnect to avoid being damaged.
4: It starts with something falling over, that causes the next thing to fall over, that causes the next thing, and you get this kind of domino effect where the whole grid goes down.
1: Now, if the system failed every time there was the slightest imbalance, we'd have blackouts every day. Fortunately, the grid has a saving grace, inertia.
6: It goes right the way back to Isaac Newton and the first laws of motion. A thing that is in motion will remain in motion unless there is a force that acts against it. That property, which I am sure, even if you've forgotten, you all studied in high school, is called inertia. So when you have an object like a 100-ton spinning turbine, it will continue spinning at that same rotation regardless of what's happening on the grid.
1: And these spinning devices can be found in any traditional power plant. They're the machines that actually make the electricity.
4: Coal, gas, nuclear, hydro, all these have big spinning, rotating generators. And those machines have a lot of inertia, a lot of spinning mass.
1: That inertia is like a little extra energy that the grid can tap in case of emergency.
6: So say suddenly a power plant goes down, so you don't have supply and demand in balance. The spinning device notices that something's gone wrong on the grid and uses the inertia that's been built up to inject just the right amount of power to keep the grid stable. In that instant, it loses a little bit of its rotational speed and turns that energy into the electricity that the grid needs.
1: And for most of the grid's history, this worked just fine.
6: But what's happening now on the modern grid is that you're adding things like solar that have no spinning devices in them.
1: Solar panels convert sunlight directly into electricity, meaning no spinning generator and no inertia.
6: And in the past 5 years, Spain has tripled the amount of solar it has added on the grid.
1: So when a couple of solar plants suddenly went offline, there wasn't enough inertia to restore the balance and... lights out.
5: As we get more renewables on the grid, we are going to need inertia. We at Statkraft were very much thinking about this problem.
1: Which brings us back to the silly mush cogitator.
5: Synchronous compensator.
1: Sorry, synchronous compensator. It's just like a spinning device you'd find in a coal or gas plant, but without the coal or gas. Add enough of these, and your grid will have all the inertia it needs, even with no fossil fuel power.
5: It's providing inertia to the grid, enabling the grid to run with more renewables. What we hear on the grapevine is Spain is possibly going to do similar things.
6: Almost immediately after the blackout happened, the parliament passed regulations that would allow for more types of devices, like synchronous compensators, to participate in stabilizing the grid.
1: Making the necessary upgrades won't be cheap for Spain, but they'll probably result in more reliable and abundant electricity, exactly what rich countries need to keep up with rising demand. But of course, not all countries have the money to make these kinds of investments. And as a result, their grids have lagged behind. Sub-Saharan Africa has more people without electricity than any other region on Earth, about 565 million. Grids are often limited to urban areas, leaving large rural areas in the dark. But grids are growing here too, just a different kind of grid.
6: It's just cheaper these days to build out a local mini-grid. They are called mini because they are really much smaller than what typical grids are.
1: Where a traditional grid can cover thousands of square miles, a mini-grid typically serves a much smaller area, like a small island or a village. This Nigerian village is beyond the reach of the main grid, creating an opportunity for private companies to bring electricity piecemeal.
7: Averagely, mini-grid serves about 400 community members.
1: Husk Power has installed dozens of solar mini-grids across Nigeria.
7: Our mini-grids run for 24 hours. Households use our electricity to power up their appliances like fans, TVs. 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
1: Electricity helps local businesses too, by powering all manner of machines that help residents earn more income, like this rice milling machine. All right, it might be a far cry from a multi-billion dollar data center, but every grid has to start somewhere. In the US in the 1930s, the government spent billions electrifying rural areas, extending the grid across the continent and helping the US to become the richest country on Earth. In Africa, a similar project is starting. A program called Mission 300, backed by the World Bank, aims to invest billions of dollars to get electricity to 300 million Africans by 2030. If all goes to plan, in a few decades, Africa's grids might not be so mini anymore.
6: So you may start with a bunch of mini-grids in Nigerian villages, which are then slowly interconnected into a grid.
7: If every citizen has access to electricity, right, businesses will prosper, the unemployment rate in the nation will reduce, people will come up and do things for themselves, and life as a whole will be better.
1: As technologies change and economies grow, the world's grids are evolving in different ways, and it's not yet clear which approach will lead to the greatest returns. But there's little question that the grid will keep growing and powering modern life for a long time to come.
8: It's always hard to tell and predict what those next big steps are going to be. But the grid is never going to go away.
9: The world has clearly hit an inflection point when it comes to energy. All these new demand sources are going to require more and more power.
1: The grid isn't particularly glamorous, and it's a big job keeping it going. But where there's grid, there's often growth. And that's a pretty good incentive to make the grid of the future the best that it can be.

0: And this is Bloomberg. Hello, welcome to Bloomberg Tech, decoding the future. I'm Emily Chang. We've returned to San Francisco to bring together leading CEOs, investors, and innovators who are harnessing technology to change the world around us. And over the next half hour, we'll bring you some of the biggest conversations from this stage about the technologies attracting the most talent, the most capital, at perhaps the highest stakes.
1: Momentum, migration, massive scale. The race for AI dominance is intensifying. With capital and code at the center of it all.
2: We are going to give you more powerful technology. There's going to be responsibility that goes along with that.
1: The latest frontier models. Vast energy needs.
3: Cool, we even announced that whopping $21 billion deal with Meta.
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1: Investor appetite and attention.
5: I think the future is about building many more higher quality things than we've ever built before.
1: The landscape is shifting beneath our feet. For business, it's all about growth, scale, disruption, and pressure to produce. But at what cost?
6: Some of the early companies that we gave this to said things like, "This is a super weapon. You should have to own a gun license to use it."
0: Artificial intelligence has moved from research labs into workspaces, governments, and daily life. But as companies race to build more powerful systems, questions remain about safety, regulation, who stands to benefit. We begin with one of the people helping to shape that future, Anthropic president and co-founder Daniela Amade, with Bloomberg's Shireen Ghaffari.
7: There's a lot of potential upside with AI to cure disease or lower the cost of consumer goods, but also real fears that AI could potentially wipe out half of all white-collar work. Do you agree with that? And if so, what's the solution?
8: I don't necessarily think we know the future. So exactly what the type of disruption that might happen, a year or 3 years or 5 years from now is unknown. I do think it's important for companies to be open about and study what we're seeing today, which is part of why we publish our societal impacts research. We say, hey, here is how people are using AI. Is it displacing jobs? Is it supplementing jobs? What we found so far is that in 2025 and 2026, replacement is a tiny, tiny, tiny fraction of what AI is doing. And really where we see that is mostly in jobs that are overseas and mostly in customer support. And so these are jobs that are sort of already being automated by more traditional ML, non-generative AI systems. Could that change in the future? Absolutely. And I think we're a little bit unusual in the sense that we talk about it a lot. We say, hey, this might happen. But I think there is this just broader, again, sort of societal challenge. AI is going to be able to do so many productive things that humans can do today. What does that mean for how we find meaning, how we earn income, how we relate to one another? And again, I think the default will be to treat it like past technologies and say, okay, we're going to integrate this into existing workflows, and that's sort of the end of the story. I personally believe there's a real opportunity here for us to say, how do we accelerate and sort of accentuate the parts of doing work and finding meaning that only humans can do? I have this very fundamental belief that humans like to spend time with other humans. We like to create things together. We like to relate to one another. Sometimes we like to disagree with each other. And I don't think AI will fundamentally take that away from us. But we have to figure out how we apply that within the existing economic infrastructure so that people can still find meaning in their work and so that people have a way to earn a livelihood. Again, I think there could be a lot of different ways to structure that. But I think this is an important moment for us generally as a society to say, like, what are the lives that we want humans to be able to live, and how do we work closer towards that future?
7: 2 months ago, Anthropic unveiled and restricted access to Mythos, your most powerful model, right, citing significant concerns about its potential to wreak havoc on critical software by spotting and exploiting security vulnerabilities. Now, Anthropic plans to release these Mythos-level AI models more widely. Can you help us understand what's changed in the past 2 months? Are you confident that these models are different now in any meaningful way from the version before? Are they safer?
8: This is a great question. We actually just expanded the set of customers that have access to Mythos. I think it's about an additional 150 organizations around the world in 15 different countries. And really our approach to Mythos has always been, there's a time component to it. So we released it initially to cyber defenders. So some nonprofit groups, some governments, some organizations that are critical infrastructure for protecting against potential cyber attacks. And what we found is, just like in any kind of security vulnerability situation, you have to give the defenders a head start. The technology, AI models are going to keep advancing. If it's not us, one day releasing a Mythos level model, another AI company will. But it actually matters who you give access to first and how long they have to patch some of the vulnerabilities that Mythos was capable of revealing. And so we're taking this very cautious, very tiered approach, which I know in some ways is frustrating because people really want access to the model. But I think, again, as a company that's founded on these principles of being ethical, being responsible, we felt it was important to give access to the organizations that were capable of really helping us defend against some of these risks, and then slowly widening that circle to more and more critical infrastructure until eventually we feel it's safe to release it more widely.
9: Where do you think the industry is being too pessimistic and too optimistic? Like, what is Mira Murati's vision for the future?
10: So, predicting sort of a dystopia or a utopia to me feels very, very simplified, because the truth is we actually have a lot of agency in how we build this technology, in the tools that we're building, how we're deploying it, and so it's not a predestined outcome. There are certainly those risks. We all understand the potential for greatness that comes with building frontier AI systems, and that's why we're working on them. And I think there's been a lot of talk around the uncertainty, around the downsides, and I agree with a lot of these risks. And perhaps where I might disagree or take a different path is that I think we have a lot of agency. Like, this period of time where both humans and AI systems have their hands on the wheel and we can collaborate is a very important time to get right. And the more that we can reduce the discontinuity that comes from new capabilities and huge change in capabilities, the better. Mm-hmm. And this is why we took this approach with Thinking Machines and why the company exists.
9: So you say the goal is to keep humans in the loop, but is there ever a point where humans don't need to be in the loop?
10: It is possible. It's more about aligning. At that point, it's more about aligning intent and aligning values. But if you sort of reduce progress to removing humans from this loop of development already now, then I see very little future possibilities that we can get this right in the future when AI systems are even more capable. And so I think the more likely path and more durable path to advance AI in a way that enables and advances civilization is by keeping humans in the loop for as long as we can, and really making sure that this period is actually very meaningful.
11: Talk me through your vision for how ultimately agents will reach all of us.
12: We really believe that people are probably going to have
11: one, maybe two, maybe a small handful of agents that they rely on. And maybe they have a personal agent that's focused on things like their health and maintaining their personal relationships and, you know, helping them be a better parent and be better with their friends and family. And then, you know, perhaps they use that same agent in their work lives, especially if they're working in a small business or they're an entrepreneur or working within a smaller organization. And then, you know, maybe there's worlds where if you work within a larger enterprise or a larger company, then these become bifurcated and separated. Yeah, we think that ultimately it should be, you know, agents will be something that become deeply personal and should be things where over time you find yourself being able to rely on them more and more and more for more and more of your personal life, more and more of your work life. And that'll be a process that, you know, all of society goes through it together.
12: Are people going to be willing to, you know, trust a Meta agent with the personal tasks of their life that you're describing?
11: Yeah, I think that this is like one of the most important societal question for agents writ large. This is definitely something that we're taking very, very seriously and we're being quite thoughtful about. And ultimately, we're excited to, you know, show the world what we've built. But we think that this is not even just a Meta problem. This is an industry-wide problem as we build more and more powerful agents. I think it is a redefinition of, you know, humans' relationship with technology in many ways. Yeah. And that's something that, you know, we're all going to have to think through and work through together.
12: I think job loss in general is probably like one of the biggest fears with AI. What's your view on that? Is if AI goes the way that everyone envisions and we reach super intelligence, is there a world in which that can operate and live alongside all of us staying employed?
11: I mean, I think it's something that we should pay a lot of attention to, and I think that we should, you know, track closely and try to understand what the impacts are. I think one thing, though, that we never, you know, I think rarely talk about, but is also happening that's very exciting, is that AI is enabling the creation of more businesses than ever before in the world. And, you know, we see this in our data. I'm sure many companies see this in their data. There are more new companies being started today, like through use of AI tools, than ever before. And that those numbers are only growing. And I expect as AI tools become more and more powerful, we'll see more entrepreneurs, more small businesses being started. And so I think there's, you know, the economy is a complex, you know, machine. And one of the things that we see within our data today is that there are more small businesses being started. There are more entrepreneurs. There's more opportunity for entrepreneurs. And so, and we're really excited about that. We're excited about supporting small businesses throughout the world.
0: Coming up, when you have $1 billion to deploy, where do you look for the next breakthrough? One of Silicon Valley's top investors is looking around the corner. That's next.

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1: This is Bloomberg Tech, decoding the future. I'm Emily Chang. Every technological revolution needs capital. As billions of dollars pour into AI, digital assets, next-gen financial infrastructure, investors are deciding which technologies will define the next decade. Few investors have a better view of where that capital is flowing than Katie Hahn. After raising $1 billion for her latest venture funds, the former federal prosecutor turned investor is expanding her focus beyond crypto and placing bets on the technologies she believes will shape the future. Here's part of our conversation.
2: So let's talk about the intersection of digital assets and finance and enter AI.
3: Yeah.
2: Like, where is all this going?
3: Yeah. I think two categories that we're looking at the intersection of. One category is agentic commerce and the need to be able to transact. And you're talking about agents, you know, agents don't have bankers' hours. They don't stop working on the weekend. They don't observe wire cutoffs. And they're also going to be able to need to do things like micropayments globally, instantly. Think about querying an LLM. Think about the kinds of things that they're going to be able to need to do. And we're talking about agents. We're not even talking about sub-agents. So that's one area and one category where there's a really big intersection. And then the second area where there is a large intersection between what we've been doing for the last 4 years and where we see the world going, I have four words for you. And it's privacy, it's identity, its reputation, and its provenance. And what do I mean by provenance? I mean, where did something come from? It's the who, the what, the when. This in an age of AI, it's already important today in the digital world, but in an age of AI, provenance, we think, is going to become even more important. And it turns out that some of the blockchain-based technologies and distributed systems have been looking at this. This is the technology story, not the market story of digital assets. Blockchains are actually pretty good distributed immutable systems for proving provenance, for proving when something came into existence. This is really important in an age of AI. So too, I think, is privacy really important in an age of AI? And, you know, folks in the cryptography field have been working on technologies like zero-knowledge proofs. And it used to just be people in the digital asset space that were talking about zero-knowledge proofs or fully homomorphic encryption. And now we're hearing AI folks talk about those concepts. So I think there's a lot of synergies that people don't really realize at the intersection of these two very frontier technologies.
4: I think there's all sorts of different ways you can approach venture capital. I think for some people, they really want to focus on kind of growth and doing diligence. There's other people that are pure intuition, that are just like, you know, measuring founders to make early stage bets. The kind of strategic slice that I've found that works best for me, given my own personality, is I'm an operator at my core. Like, I'm much more comfortable working at a startup than I am working at an investment firm. But that's actually a really interesting lens into the startup market, because I have exposure every day to what software are we using that works? What are the strategic challenges that we're encountering as it pertains to the rise of AI? These are questions that I'm dealing with on the company level. And so when I have the ability to interact with other startups, I think I have the ability to kind of identify areas where, wow, that would actually be really helpful, or I've seen three or four other things that approach this in a way that I think is better.
5: The firm has 12 investing partners. Could you just explain how it works with Peter? Peter right now is in Argentina, but like, does the firm do the classic Monday morning meeting thing? Does he Zoom in? Are you constantly, the 12 of you, talking to each other? I think there's still a mystique there.
4: Yeah.
5: About how it actually works.
4: I'll be honest. There's still a mystique to me. I'm not really sure how it works either. We don't do Monday meetings. Why don't we do Monday meetings? It's not because we're lazy. It's because when you create a process, a tracking system for how you move something from step one to step two to step three, you end up making relative rather than absolute judgments. So you're like, well, this is the best company I met with this week, so I'm going to bring it to the partnership. And then they say, like, well, this is the most interesting company that we as a fund have seen this month. And so by the time it gets to the end of the process, you're like, well, it's made it this far. Maybe we write a small check. There's just like not a lot of conviction that's built into that. So we have created a ton of friction in the process of getting a deal through because we have no standing meetings. And so if you want an investment to be made, you have to go and wrangle all of the other people that are required to get that deal done. And any
5: and you
4: one
5: mean
4: person,
5: internally with each other.
4: Internally with each
5: fund.
4: Other. And any one person can basically torpedo a deal. And so you have to go charging in as hard as you can with really high conviction. And what that means is that we make, as a fund, significantly fewer investments by number, not by dollar amount, than any other venture fund of our size, but we're highly, highly concentrated into the bets in the fund. So, you know, call it 40% of every fund is concentrated in just a couple of companies. And I think that really is because we've created an enormous amount of friction. It's just really hard to get anything done.
1: Up next, the AI boom is fueling one of the largest infrastructure buildouts in modern tech history. We hear from the CEO helping to power it.

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2: This is Bloomberg Tech, decoding the future. I'm Emily Chang. The artificial intelligence race isn't just about building smarter models. It's about building the infrastructure to power them. Tech giants are spending hundreds of billions of dollars on data centers, networks, specialized chips. Few companies are more central to that effort than Broadcom. The company has evolved into a critical supplier to the AI ecosystem, helping to power the next generation of computing through custom processors and networking technology. Leading that effort is CEO Hock Tan. Here he is with Bloomberg's Tom Giles.
3: Does the AI revolution sort of temper the need for you to supplement growth using mergers and acquisitions? Are you kind of entering a post-M&A phase, or is that the wrong way to think about it?
4: No, you hit it right on, Tom. And it's an interesting question. It's a very valid question because it crosses my mind and that of my board on an ongoing basis, not regularly, as do we do M&A. So I'll be very flip and give you a straight answer. In the last 2 years, between 24 and 26 this year, I would be doubling my revenues. I would create over $50 billion per year annualized on revenue. I'm looking around, what can I buy? They even come close to that. And that's the tricky part. I mean, it's a distraction. All M&As are distraction to acquire, go to regulators, a further distraction to integrate another year. Meanwhile, organically, this phenomenon we call generative AI and our ability to ship them picks and shovels the compute capacity into this demand, which is almost insatiable, makes it very hard to choose M&A over focusing and succeeding in generative AI compute.
3: I'd be remiss if we didn't talk about the other businesses that Broadcom is known for, networking in particular. You know, your gear has become, you know, increasingly important to the modern AI era. We're starting to see other companies like Cisco wanting to kind of play in the areas that you've dominated. And I'm just curious what you think of the prospects for them to kind of, you know, create competition for you there.
4: We have been semiconductor for 20 years and we have accumulated a portfolio of about 17 semiconductor product divisions in specific core areas where we are literally number one or we're not in. We're number one and we continue to invest. And about five, six of those divisions happen to be very important in creating AI chips and AI clusters.
3: Right.
4: So it all became that way. And one of them is networking, as you say, for switching gear, and that's taking off like a rocket. But we also try to be, as we always have been when we sell our products, to be very, I like to call it strategic. We look at the customer, are they using for a particular purpose? Are they sustainable? Do they want not just one generation, the next and the next and the next, sustainable? And so we prioritize our products to those kind of strategic customers. And demand, as I said, for AI and AI networking today is just massive. So it's okay for us that with such strength and the way we look at businesses, the overflow, I'm happy for it to go to Cisco.
2: How do you see AI changing gaming and game development in the future? Like, where does and doesn't AI belong when it comes to games?
5: Look, I think the biggest thing that I'm thinking about is how do we just make sure it's solving problems. On the game development side, I've gone to a lot of our studios, you know, whether big and small, and I'm blown away with how they're using AI in the production pipelines, how they're using it for iteration and prototyping. Look, that's not production ready. There's still work. And so, and, you know, 30% of game development is software, and so there's the traditional applications that we see in enterprise. At the same time, I do not think AI will replace AAA games. Mm-hmm. I think it's entirely possible, though, that AI represents a new category of games and a new type of development for and enables more people to create and participate. And we'll keep an eye on that, and we'll see how we best serve that.
2: And that's it from Bloomberg Tech, Decoding the Future, here in San Francisco. You can always find more of these interviews and stories on the Bloomberg Terminal and Bloomberg.com. I'm Emily Chang, and this is Bloomberg.

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1: There's a quote that actually is generally thought to come from Genghis Khan, but Larry Ellison says it so much that folks often attribute it to him. It's not enough that I win.
2: Everybody else has to lose.
3: Why might Ellison see something of himself in a 13th century Mongol warlord obsessed with Eurasian land acquisition? Well, there's the immense power and wealth.
4: Ellison is one of the world's richest people.
5: My personality doesn't allow me to quit while I'm winning.
3: The thrill of eviscerating rivals.
6: Oracle clinches the deal to buy PeopleSoft.
1: Win at all costs. That's kind of the lesson that many have taken from him.
3: The lure of spearheading a dynasty.
7: Larry Ellison is throwing his personal fortune behind Paramount's bid for Warner Brothers.
8: Larry Ellison is basically helping his son, David Ellison, who could dramatically reshape the Oracle founder's fortune.
3: Then there's the actual empire itself.
7: Oracle?
9: Oracle.
7: Oracle.
10: Oracle has been on a tear.
3: The company and its founder are practically synonymous, though their public image could hardly be more opposite. One's a stylish life-in-the-fast-lane octogenarian who owns a rhinoceros, and the other...
4: It's a database and data center company.
3: Sounds a bit dull.
1: Oracle built ways to keep track of your workforce, your supply chain, your financials.
3: Still sounds a bit dull.
2: Come on. He's one of the world's leading providers of cloud computing, AI, social media, enterprise application software, computer hardware, storage devices... Weapons, systems.
3: Okay, so actually not that dull then. And what's more, Ellison's ambitions just keep growing.
11: TikTok's US operations are set to be acquired by a consortium including Oracle.
12: These world-leading technology giants are announcing the formation of Stargate.
1: And how at a moment where a lot of people thought his story was closing, he bets his entire legacy on a new generation of technology.
3: The thing is, the more you understand Larry Ellison, the more these bets reveal themselves to be part of a fascinating pattern, one 8 decades in the making and beginning in Chicago.
13: It's hard for me to believe that growing up in this neighborhood, that one of us would become one of the more rich and powerful people in the world. That just blows my mind.
14: This is me, and this is Larry.
13: From grades kindergarten through about the first 2 months of high school, Larry Ellison and I were classmates, and for about 8 of those years, we were next door neighbors.
3: Around age 12, Ellison found out rather unceremoniously that his parents weren't exactly who he thought they were.
13: I was waiting out in front of the house to meet him, and he just bounded up to me and said, I'm adopted.
3: His biological mother, Florence Spellman, was actually the niece of his adoptive mother, Lillian Ellison.
13: His mother had a warmth that I admired, but his father was very, very negative, like he would once said to Larry, you'll never amount to anything.
5: I was told so often I wouldn't amount to anything, that I was very determined to amount to something.
3: And a good place to have started looking for evidence of that determination was Ellison's local Boy Scout troop.
13: We tried to amass merit badges, and he decided that he was going to get a merit in farm design and management. This is a kid who had never been on a farm, and he showed me the drawings that he had done, and they were great, and he got the merit badge.
3: Now, this is so interesting because he did a similar thing much more recently to a very different group of people.
1: When a lot of companies do investor Q&As, it's very focused on financial results. He spent 10 minutes talking about agriculture methods at this year's event. Oracle doesn't have a business there.
13: I have no doubt that the psychological underpinnings of the way he was raised and the way he responded it was a strong way of saying, I'm going to do it by myself. I don't need these other people. I have a feeling that that has to do with the beginnings of his coding and putting together Oracle.
3: We'll come back to examine the intervening decades shortly. But first, let's look at the billionaire that that boy became.
15: I think most overachievers are driven not so much by the pursuit of success, but by the fear of failure.
4: Larry Ellison is someone described as hard charging.
2: Bright, articulate, erudite.
4: Ruthless.
1: They don't associate him as a nice guy.
9: Larry Ellison doesn't really care if you like him.
16: And they say, oh my God, you're nothing like I thought you'd be. And I say, well, it's a very low bar, you know.
1: But they associate him often as an aspirational figure.
12: Larry Ellison, sort of CEO of everything.
17: You should never sell Larry Ellison short.
3: Ellison is 82 years old, and a very vigorous 82 by all accounts.
9: He's in the public eye long after many of his compatriots. It's a reflection of his intense competitiveness. He is emblematic of this high-tech ethos of, you know, if you're going to get into the market, you want to dominate it completely.
2: And he tends to win.
4: He loves to have a rivalry and to beat his opponents and kind of relishes in that. Whereas a lot of tech CEOs and founders tend to be that nerdy tech image of a CEO that you expect. Larry Ellison loves to be that playboy figure.
1: He owns a sailing team. He has a lot of toys, a lot of expensive hobbies.
4: He's a pilot. He owns a tennis tournament. He has a huge collection of 16th century Japanese swords and modeled his estate in Silicon Valley after Japanese castle. He bought a safari last year because why not?
9: He spares no expense living the way he wants to live, and he doesn't care what you think about it.
1: Classic Larry Ellison moment. A couple of years ago, I got a speeding ticket on the Hawaiian island he owns.
4: He's known for pulling into Oracle headquarters with the police on his tail.
1: He's always had this kind of flashy bad boy of tech image. He made a cameo in Iron Man with Tony Stark making a shout out to Larry Ellison walking by.
18: This is Larry.
19: Hey, the Oracle of Oracle. What a pleasure. Nice to see you.
4: And he likes to be that character where he's compared more to the Iron Man than perhaps that nerdy tech bro stereotype.
3: Incidentally, we did ask Ellison to get involved in this film, but he didn't get back to us. We've all seen those other ones, though, and know Iron Man needed the Avengers around him. And Ellison knew this, too.
2: Larry always put an enormous importance on human capital. He's always at the leading edge. He works very hard. He tends to attract very bright people. He drives them to do everything that they're humanly capable of delivering.
3: This, it's been said, applied at college too, at least while he attended it.
13: The story goes that when he was at the University of Illinois, he quit when his mom died.
4: And just packed a car and moved to California.
3: There, he found businesses in need of programmers.
4: And it was through working at one of these companies, he started working on a project for the CIA that was codenamed Oracle.
3: This was the late 1970s, at the dawn of the computer age.
9: This is a time when, you know, computers were just starting to become a consumer-facing industry.
1: All this information was being created, and there wasn't a reliable way to store and access it. That's where Oracle came in.
3: With its flagship product, the dull-sounding but bewilderingly important relational database.
1: It sounds kind of rudimentary now, but they offered a reliable and scalable way to keep track of all your data. They didn't invent the database. IBM invented it, but they figured out how to sell it.
3: Ellison often says publicly that nothing focuses a company like competition. And in the early days, there was none greater than the recipient of People magazine's sixth most intriguing person of 1983 award, Bill Gates.
4: Oracle went public a day before Microsoft. They've had this rivalry between their businesses that Ellison relishes.
20: Well, Bill and I used to be friends a long time ago. That's before he turned mean and ran Netscape out of business.
1: When Microsoft was on trial for federal antitrust charges, Oracle, they were not part of the trial, but they paid investigators to go through Microsoft's trash.
21: Mr. Gates, the court decision, how's that going to affect Microsoft?
22: Are you a student here?
21: I'm a journalist.
4: He just wanted to find dirt on Microsoft.
1: When they got caught, Larry Ellison was like, yeah, we did it. It was a public service.
3: There was a moment, though, where it seemed Ellison's tactics had caught up with him.
1: was about the turn of the 1990s, and the federal government came out and said Oracle has been overstating their sales. Oracle stock went down 3/4. There was talk of them having to go into bankruptcy. There were new software accounting rules that were put on the books that exist to this day just because of the way that Oracle was bending the rules 30 years ago.
4: He's known for trashing his opponents publicly.
16: We fired that idiot.
4: And really thrives in an environment where he has a direct challenger, somebody to compete against.
16: I just like competing as opposed to, you know, just going out and quietly watching the sunset.
1: A classic tale in software, and particularly Oracle, is that an executive will leave the company and build a new company that competes with their old boss.
3: Someone like Tom Siebel.
1: He got mauled by an elephant and then hung up a big picture of an elephant in his office. You know, that's the kind of guy he is, and that's also the kind of guy Larry Ellison is.
2: One of the things that I had built when I was at Oracle was what they call today a CRM system, or customer relationship management system. And I proposed to Larry that we come up with a commercial implementation of that and offer it to the world. Larry had other priorities at the time, so that's when I said, you know, see you later, bye, and decided to go off on my own.
3: And launch Siebel Systems, which went on to capture a huge chunk of the lucrative CRM market.
2: And so he decided that we were the enemy. He announced that he was going to put 3,000 people to develop a CRM system and put us out of business. There was this massive catfight in the media.
16: We're number two in CRM behind Siebel, but we're growing faster than SAP, and we're growing faster than Siebel.
2: He used to send ice cream trucks over to our parking lot to recruit people, so that was a little silly. I remember fall of 2005, my assistant said, Tom, it's Larry Ellison on the phone. I thought, oh my goodness, this should be entertaining. And so one thing led to another. We combined Siebel Systems with Oracle. It was

0: recruit people. So that was a little silly. I remember fall of 2005, my assistant said, Tom, it's Larry Ellison on the phone. I thought, oh my goodness, this should be entertaining. And so one thing led to another. We combined Siebel Systems with Oracle. It was a great business combination.
1: But memories of Ellison's approach to M&A aren't all held so fondly.
2: Larry Ellison did one of the most famous hostile takeovers of all time when he bought PeopleSoft in the early 2000s.
1: The human resources software pioneer was co-founded by Dave Duffield, who'd later co-found Workday.
3: Dave Duffield has said it's one of the worst moments of his life. Oracle acquired PeopleSoft, laid off half the staff, but then they turned around and Dave Duffield started a new company in the same space, and Larry Ellison basically gave him a hall pass to go compete. And so he's somebody who loves to take down his enemies, but he also respects business.
1: All of this is reflected in Oracle's annual revenue over the decades. When the company went public in 1986, it was just $55 million. Growth was steady, and that infamous accounting scandal nearly bankrupted it. In 1993, though, Ellison became a billionaire due to Oracle's fortunes rebounding. By 2005, he kicked off that acquisition spree, swallowing up the likes of PeopleSoft and Siebel Systems, among others. In 2014, Ellison moved from CEO to CTO and executive chairman, but the trajectory he'd set Oracle on continued. Today, it's a $450 billion giant of the industry, with revenue this year expected to land around $90 billion. That is made up of cloud applications, such as finance and HR tools, traditional software like the Oracle database, and cloud infrastructure. And that last one is significant, not just because it's a huge slice of the pie. Look at Oracle's free cash flow. Since the 90s, it had been positive and comfortably in the billions. Not anymore. Ellison made a massive gamble on infrastructure, which we'll unpack shortly. Wall Street bought in for a while, Oracle's market cap surged, and along with it, Ellison's fortune. He's consistently owned a massive chunk of the company, today about 40%, giving him huge control of it. And because his personal fortune tracks the company's stock so closely, that stake made him the seventh richest person on Earth in September, with a net worth of $207 billion. That's not far from double that of Bill Gates, who, to be fair, has given a lot of his money away, although it's still a little short of Ellison's friend and one-time trillionaire.

0: every weekday only on Bloomberg Television.
1: Elon Musk decided to buy Twitter when he was staying with Larry Ellison. He reaches out and says, hey, you know, I'm putting together some money for the Twitter bid. How much do you want to put in? Ellison goes, a billion? Whatever you recommend. You know, and there'd be some thumbs up emojis.
0: But even that was a drop in the ocean compared to what came next.
2: I mean, being first is very important.
0: Ellison's vast wealth and control of Oracle meant he could effectively bet the business on the AI boom.
3: Nothing was bigger than the moment that they announced that OpenAI $300 billion deal and Larry Ellison shot up to the world's richest person in return.
1: Stargate is a huge cloud contract. It is about $300 billion OpenAI has agreed to pay Oracle to build a series of data centers at a scale the world has truly never seen before.
4: Back when Larry Ellison co-founded Oracle, he recognized that having the software infrastructure for business was going to be a

0: transformative and extremely lucrative business. And now in the AI era, he is recognizing that providing the physical infrastructure and everything that comes with it is also going to be incredibly lucrative and also geopolitically essential.
1: It was a remarkable moment early last year when Ellison appeared at the White House to announce Project Stargate.
2: The data centers are actually under construction. The first of them are under construction in Texas. But this is a very exciting program for Oracle to be a part of. Thank you.
1: It was huge for Oracle in terms of the size of the deal and being out there, but also to show the relationship between Ellison and Trump.
3: He's an amazing man and an amazing business person.
1: The TikTok deal is another example, though, of how their respect for each other can parlay into business.
4: For a long time, TikTok was under serious threat of getting banned in the U.S.
5: We'll be banning TikTok. They're collecting data on Americans every single day.
4: And then who got the contract to maintain their cloud service? It was Oracle.
6: President Trump has signed an executive order which advances plans for American investors to buy TikTok's U.S. operations.
7: With these gains in power, influence, and control, it's perhaps unsurprising he'd quite like to carry on.
4: He's obsessed with longevity research and health.
1: A lot of his fortune is going to be invested into his Ellison Institute of Technology and building out a science, research, medicine organization.
8: Like any ongoing adventure, I have no idea how it ends, but I know it will.
9: Do I see him retiring? I don't know, I'll ask him, but I don't see any reason why he should.
7: Short of inventing a cure for mortality, though, Ellison's legacy will be in the hands of his children and Oracle.
0: He has many children, and two of them have become very prominent media moguls of their own, particularly his son David, who's now the head of Skydance, that it poised to become perhaps the biggest conglomerate that Hollywood has ever seen.
7: Tens of billions of dollars of wealth is earmarked already for this.
10: Larry Ellison agreeing to personally guarantee $40 billion in equity financing.
11: David Ellison has gone for the jugular here, and it's getting very hostile in its nature.
4: It seems clear that he's excited by his son's bid to become, you know, the new Rupert Murdoch.
1: There's a famous image of this robber baron and the octopus in a political cartoon. Ellison's been obsessed with this idea of the octopus. He took Oracle, a company who already underpins the world and has a lot of influence, and it turned into a company involved in all these hot AI deals. He extended his empire through his son to buy Paramount and is now making a play for Warner Brothers. Then Oracle gets TikTok, and you can really see how Ellison starts taking over many aspects of our world.
8: The police will be on their best behavior. Citizens will be on their best behavior because we're constantly recording and reporting everything that's going on.
0: I think it is something that gives one pause when we have a moment now where there are such close alliances between Silicon Valley and Washington, D.C. When figures like Ellison have so much wealth, so much power, when power is consolidated in just a few companies that have so much reach.
9: I have to play with this in my mind because here's a person that I have a childhood loyalty with and no negativities, and now is a member of a multi-billionaire elite that has an amount of power that does have an effect on my life and the lives of all the people I know without our giving them that power. And that's a toughie for me.
0: These are extraordinarily consequential figures, and their influence expands far beyond the industries where they started, and in fact have reinvented the industries and reinvented the economy around them. That's a significant shift.
4: The fact that we're still talking about Larry Ellison today, almost 50 years after he founded Oracle, it shows his staying power, his ability to reinvent, stay relevant, and continue amassing power and wealth all through his life. He's taken on an incredible bet that a lot of investors are pretty worried about. But history has shown you do not bet against Larry Ellison.

0: In 2021 and 2022, 92,000 people moved from New York to the state of Florida. One of the biggest draws of Miami was the financial arbitrage. The math was pretty simple. You could get more space for less, you could keep your salary and pay no income tax, and, you know, generally the cost of living was a lot lower. But now, for the first time ever, the Miami metropolitan area is more expensive than New York, and that has transplants seriously reconsidering their move. To understand the shift, we have to go back and understand why people flocked to Miami in the first place. Historically, people moving from New York to Miami just got way more bang for their buck. Whether you're buying or renting, you would get more space for less, the cost of a night out was a lot cheaper, and the best incentive of all, Florida doesn't have the state income tax that New York does. But as people flocked to Wall Street South over the years, those economics changed. Since 2019, Miami's consumer price index has jumped 36%, which is more than any metropolitan area tracked by the U.S. Bureau of Labor Statistics, with the exception of Tampa. So what caused that jump? Well, it boils down to a few main factors. The first is housing. Not only have home prices increased 79% since COVID, the cost of owning and maintaining a home have increased as well. Florida has one of the highest insurance premiums in the nation. That's due to an increase in storms, more intense flooding, all tied to global warming. And property taxes have increased a whopping 62% since COVID-19. And if you're thinking about a family, raising one in Miami isn't any cheaper than New York anymore. Private school tuitions have raised substantially. Not only that, instead of jumping on a train to take your kids to school or soccer practice, you'll have to lug them around in a car all over the city. And of course, let's not forget the culture. Even if you're not spending money to raise a family in Miami, the cost of going out has gone up significantly. Even with an influx of more affluent residents, Miami's wages can't keep up. The typical household income is about $1,000 less than the national median. Now, more and more people are choosing to close the case on a move to Miami. Still, for some, it's worth it to escape the hustle and bustle of New York for the sunshine and sandy shores. Just maybe not during hurricane season.
1: There's a lot of fears around AI. AI is not technologically neutral, right? The splitting of the atom is not technologically neutral. There's implications.
2: Hi, Tomo.
3: Hey there, Emily.
4: You have machines that say, I love you. I care about you. I am your friend.
2: I'm a human, not an AI. You can't just shut me down. Who do you think you are?
5: I'm Emily Chang. Welcome to Post

0: We collectively, including the fund, did not appreciate the backlash against globalization that came from the fact that, yes, the world economy is doing better as a whole, but many communities were hauled out because their jobs disappeared and there was not enough attention to them. I'll tell you what I'm very keen not to see repeated is the same with artificial intelligence.
1: I'm Francine Lacroix and this is Leaders, the podcast that explores what drives the world's most influential people. Be sure to follow and subscribe so you never miss an episode. This week, I'm speaking to Kristalina Georgieva, the managing director of the International Monetary Fund, one of the world's most influential global institutions. The IMF is like a financial advisor and emergency lender for countries. With a lending capacity of just under $1 trillion, the fund helps governments manage economic problems, prevent crises, and recover when things go wrong. Since taking the helm in 2019, Georgieva has navigated one global crisis after another, from the COVID-19 pandemic to Russia's full-scale invasion of Ukraine and the latest conflict in the Middle East. Georgieva is a person responsible for bringing together the IMF's member countries. So I wanted to understand what leadership looks like when success depends on consensus, how she approaches difficult decisions, and how the fund is thinking about some of the world's most complex geopolitical challenges, including Russia. MD, thank you so much for joining us on Leaders. Now, institutions like the IMF live in this crossroad of, you know, politics, consensus, and competing interests. So how do you see it? Is it, you know, is it a politician's job that you have or a leadership job?
0: It is service to the membership. My job is to keep 191 countries together and get them focused on what is happening in the world economy, why it matters to them, and what they can do. And I can tell you, it is not an easy job. The world today is more complicated. There are tremendous transformations taking place. The desire to come together, especially when uncertainty is so high, is incredible.
1: I mean, it's just a lot of people, right? If you have 190 people, is it all about compromise? How do you get people to talk to each other and actually agree on things?
0: The best ammunition we have is objective analysis, so they can see where the world is headed. When we do our job well, that is, when it is clearly a global public good, we have a huge responsibility to say it as we see it. To rich countries, to poor countries, to big, to small, it is not a service of some and not others. Then we have the credibility and we have the trust of the membership. You know, one thing people don't understand is, what does the fund actually do? What we do is we care about the health of the world economy like a family doctor. So we go to countries, we take their vital signs, and then we say, okay, maybe you have to do a little bit more of this and a little bit less of that. We also have an emergency service. Countries get into trouble, we can come to their rescue. And we have done that for half of our membership almost over the years of our existence.
1: But MD, so when I go to the doctor, I usually follow, you know, the advice. Not everybody does that. So you can go to a country and say, like, look, I'm worried about inflation. I'm worried about this. And they can say, thank you so much. Bye bye.
0: What we find is that countries that take seriously advice, like people who are following their doctor's prescriptions, do very well. Look at Europe. At one point, we had countries in deep crisis, Portugal, Ireland, Greece, Iceland. They followed what needs to be done. They took on very difficult reforms. Where are they today? The best performing economies in Europe. So listen to your doctor.
1: But on the doctor analogy, what you're prescribing is not a syrup, right? It's really hard. It's austerity.
0: Sometimes
1: it's job
0: it is.
1: Losses.
0: Yes. The first thing is they need to trust that it is in their interest. But to trust There has to be an engagement and an explanation, bringing them on board. They have to feel that they can provide input in this decision. And then the decision may become different as a result. And then to do everything in your power to reduce the negative impact, to recognize that zeroing in on the most vulnerable in society not only saves lives, but it improves the likelihood that people would move forward with less resistance, resentment, and cost.
1: What's your favorite quality in a leader?
0: It is the buck stops with me. That ability to confidently say, I take responsibility to lead. Ultimately, I will make a decision. It may not be popular, but if it is the right decision, I would lead with it. And I see that in many countries happening, and I see in countries where there is hesitance, what would the public say? And I believe that strong leaders don't think about what next in elections. They think what is best for people. And actually, one feature of a good leader, and I embrace it wholeheartedly, is never ask people to do something you're not prepared to do yourself. I have this memory when Fukushima happened, and in the first days it was very dangerous. I sent a team of emergency responders from Europe. I had to go to the European Parliament. I told them, as I was sending them off at the airport, I'm on the next flight.
1: Why did you decide to go?
0: Because I was sending a team to Japan at a time when no foreign dignitary would go. And I felt that sending the team was good, but not good enough. I should be also able to do that. And this is how that sense of we are going to do what is right is reinforced when those responsible stand by their decisions.
1: Are you worried that there's just one crisis too many? In the last 6 years, we had COVID. That was 2020. Then you have the war in Ukraine. Then you have the tariffs. And this year you have the Middle East war.
0: Yes, I'm concerned that we are not completely internalizing yet that this is how the world is going to be. We are not going to get to a place where shocks are gone. And what should we do? I have been telling our members time and again, look, there are things you cannot influence. But how you take care of your own country, how you build the foundation to withstand these shocks, it is in your hands.

0: September Job Report, Friday on Bloomberg.
1: I always find it interesting to ask leaders about times when they've had to pivot from an initial call or backtrack on a decision. And in September 2024, Georgieva had to do just that. The IMF announced it would conduct their annual review of Russia's economy for the first time since the full-scale invasion of Ukraine in 2022. Now, that decision was really met with backlash. Reporting by the Financial Times revealed that several European countries, including Sweden, Denmark, and Norway, criticized Georgieva and the IMF, saying the visit would be taking a step towards normalizing relations with the aggressor. Now, ultimately, the IMF decided not to go to Russia, but I wanted to know what the thinking was behind the trip.
2: I want to talk to you about Russia, because in 2024, mm-hmm. there was a decision to go to Russia. Russia is one of the members. And then there was a backlash. What was that moment like for you?
3: When we brought a program for Ukraine, for support of Ukraine, what impressed me was that we got full support, of course, with the exception of one country. And what it demonstrated was that there is a recognition that the fund bears a responsibility to support countries in difficult position, especially when they are not necessarily the source of this difficulty. There was a discussion whether we can do an assessment of the Russian economy, the regular assessment. Yeah. And at that point, it was a very tricky moment because bombing was going in both directions. We decided to delay. I think that at some point we will have the regular assessment restarted. Let's see when this point would be.
2: So was your decision not to go to basically look at the economy because of the bombs or because of the backlash amongst members?
3: When we had to make this decision, at that time, there was a bombing in Russia. I can say that I would have not responsibly sent a mission at that time. There was also a very important consideration. Can we objectively get all the information we need to complete this assessment? And the honest answer was no. We need to collect data on trade, import, export. Russia was very reluctant to provide this data, and that makes an assessment handicapped.
2: But do you feel sometimes like you're politicized more than you want to be?
3: In that particular case, no. Majority of our members, feel that the invasion of Ukraine was a watershed moment for the whole world. Never in our wildest nightmares we would think that a military power in Europe would attack another country. Never, but that happened. And that watershed moment brought the membership at the fund together to recognize that we have a duty of care for Ukraine.
2: Is there something in the psychology of people that's changed for, you know, multilateralism, for the elite, for institutions like the IMF?
3: What I can tell you is that we collectively did not appreciate the backlash against globalization that came from the fact that, yes, the world economy is doing better as a whole, but many communities were hauled out because their jobs disappeared and there was not enough attention to them. I'll tell you what I'm very keen not to see repeated is the same with artificial intelligence. I hope we will have learned this lesson, and as we move very rapidly into this world of artificial intelligence, we will pay attention of who benefits and who doesn't. So,
2: whose job is that? Because it's very difficult. It's going so fast.
3: I can tell you how we define our job. Number one, impact of AI on productivity. Number two, impact on labor markets. Number three, impact on financial stability. And in these three areas, we offer very sound analysis, and we offer signals of what may be coming for everybody to use.
2: So if you just focus on leadership and AI, this is a very tricky situation, mm-hmm. because you're either an optimist and you think that politicians are here for the good of the people or trying to make a difference. You're mm-hmm. either a pessimist on politicians and you see, okay, they just want to be popular and be reelected. Mm-hmm. But now you've given the power of AI mm-hmm. to companies mm-hmm. that are here to make money.
3: So it's hard to say we have given them the power. The honest assessment is that they have moved very rapidly. We need to have more attention to the fact that three different regulatory models are emerging with regard to artificial intelligence: the European, the American, the Chinese. It has to be the responsibility of the United Nations system to bring these three models so they can coexist and we can run the developments in artificial intelligence more responsibly.
2: But does it change, you think, the leadership of countries or the leadership of prime ministers and presidents? Because they don't have any control over it. They don't have the levers even to do anything about this.
3: They actually do have levers. We should not give them a pass. They have regulatory authority over data. They have regulatory authority over how the profits from AI can be distributed in society. So exercise it. One thing that excites them and gets them to move is risks to financial stability, something that we have responsibility to identify and then offer solutions. What can we do?

0: The IMF isn't your typical organization. It's a global institution serving nearly 200 countries, balancing politics, economics, and competing interests. So how does such a broad and diverse group of stakeholders shape the way you lead?
1: You have many employees at the IMF. It's not really like a, you know, business sense like we're in the City of London, because it's more bureaucratic just by the nature of it. Have you changed it? Does it change the way you work in terms of flows?
2: Well, there are two things I hope when I'm out of the fund, they would still stay. The first one is that very simple message that policies are for people. I grew up in Bulgaria on the other side of the Iron Curtain. My mother lost all her savings because of hyperinflation. I remember queuing 4 o'clock in the morning to buy milk for my daughter. I saw firsthand how devastating bad policies are for people. And the second thing I hope would stay is a team culture. Of all the places I worked, this has the highest degree of discipline. It's like a small army. Once a decision is taken, we move. There was, when I came, I had that sense that there are structures within the army that act on their own, but there isn't enough collective engagement, and we are not making best use of the totality of our skills. So we have built that sense of a team that, especially in these difficult times, comes together. We make decisions together.
1: How did you change that? Because it's something very difficult, right? It's almost in the DNA of any organization that it's collaboration, but that people feel they want to be part of it.
2: Well, you have to invest in bringing the team together. We have regular meetings of the senior management team. We have leadership training, something that was seen when I came, was seen like, we are wasting our time. No, bring people together. You are leaders. You have to solve problems together. Put your minds on that by making sure that we respect every opinion. When I came, that's very interesting. So I'm sitting in my conference room. People come in. Some sit at the table. Some sit behind. I'm saying, what? Why is that? Why isn't it first come, first serve? Well, this level of seniority at the table. This level of seniority in the seat behind. Making the younger generation feeling that their voice is heard, that really matters. And then bringing a degree of informality. When you're in a crisis, you have to feel comfortable to reach out to everybody, including to the managing director. I'll tell you, I do things that are non-conventional. We would go out and we would dance. It is everything that makes break the barriers helps. When you do this and you as a leader, people can see you, you're there, everybody shows up, and that creates a very different dynamic. Doesn't happen overnight.
1: Looking back at your career so far, is there anything that you would do differently? Is there a problem that you wish you could have solved? Is there a country that you could have helped sooner?
2: The most impactful of my jobs was being Commissioner for Crisis Response and Humanitarian Aid. The one thing I regret is that some of the lessons I learned on the way, I didn't learn earlier. The most beautiful lesson I learned from a 13-year-old girl, Syrian girl, in Lebanon. I was talking to her and I was asking her, what does she want? And she said, I dream to go back to Syria and go back to school. And at that time, my answer was, I really hope you can do it. And then I walked out and I said, wait a minute, my hoping does nothing for her. So I put all my energy to create a program for Syrian children. Look, Francine, I spent too many years sitting in rooms of very important people, listening to what they say and thinking, well, you know, they're so important, they must know better. And sometimes being shy to speak up. What is the moral of this lesson? when there is a problem, own it, embrace it. If you can work for a solution, do it. Do not hesitate.
1: In a profile written back in 2022, you describe being late to recognize the importance of gender equality as one of your, I guess, regrets. I mean, what shifted your perspective?
2: Oh, yes. Well, what shifted my perspective was being time and again the only woman in the room and looking around and saying, this is not going to change by us just waiting for change to happen. Actually, since I came to the fund, guess what? We are now just about 40% women in senior positions. We were at 25 when I started. I came to this recognition also as a good economist, because when we don't have women in the labor force, when they don't add their smarts to decision-making, we all lose.
1: I mean, at last year's Fortune Most Powerful Women Summit, you also said that Christine Lagarde broke the glass ceiling.
2: Yes.
1: And that when you stepped in there, there were no scratches left. So what did you mean by that?
2: When I came as the second woman to lead the IMF, half-jokingly, one of the men said, are we going to ever have a man managing director? To which my answer was, well, if you want to average it, you will have to wait some 60 years and then it is again your turn.
1: MD, thank you so much. I have some rapid fire questions.
2: Mm-hmm.
1: Are you ready?
2: Of course.
1: What's the most important question you ask or tactic you have in an interview to figure out if they're the right person for the job?
2: I ask, what would the person that doesn't like you say about you? And what would the person that likes you say about you?
1: If I asked you that question, what would you say?
2: The persons that don't like me are likely to say she is too pushy, she interrupts people when they speak, she's too impatient. So, yeah, that's what I think.
1: And
2: they
1: the people that like you?
2: They would say that I'm fun to work with.
1: What's a job you did not get that you would have loved to have done?
2: I can tell you a job that I ran for. I didn't get it. And later on, I was delighted I didn't. I went to Australia to apply for a position as a professor in an Australian university. I didn't get it. And just a month later, I went to the United States, to MIT, and the rest is history.
1: What keeps you up at night right now?
2: I wake up worried that not yet people understand that we have to think of the unthinkable, because the unthinkable has happened and it will happen again. I worry what is the next shock to hit. I don't know what it would be. I just know there would be one. And I worry that I'm not doing enough to get people to say, wake up.
1: Christina Georgieva, thank you so much for joining us.
2: Thank you.

0: Mondays on Bloomberg.
1: I love this library.
2: It is absolutely beautiful library.
1: Are you a big reader?
2: I read a lot in general. I don't know that I've had that much time over the last year or so.
3: Dario Amodei is an unlikely AI celebrity. He's known for warning the world about the risks of artificial intelligence. Now, his company is an AI frontrunner, valued at nearly $1 trillion.
1: You're shipping so much, so fast. How are you doing that?
2: We use Claude, across the product development cycle, and it allows us to release very fast.
3: Founded by a team of OpenAI defectors in 2021, Anthropic started out as an underdog lab. Today, it's the breakout star, wiping billions in value off software stocks, going head-to-head with the Pentagon, and creating models allegedly powerful enough to burst through the walls of modern cybersecurity.
2: Some of the early companies that we gave this to said things like, "This is a super weapon. Please don't release this."
3: Guiding Anthropic through this is a sibling duo, Dario, the brother and visionary, and Daniela, the sister and operator, who puts Dario's swirling cosmic thoughts into action.
4: Dario and I, we've always been really close since we were little, but I think we always really wanted to do something big together.
1: Okay, but when you argue, who wins?
2: No one.
3: As the AI arms race escalates, the Amodeis are eager to establish themselves as the good guys. But Anthropic's technology could have profound implications for how humanity works, learns, thinks, even fights wars. Enormous responsibilities for a young, fast-growing startup.
4: All of this technical safety research that we do, it's to make the products more aligned with human values, to make sure that we're not building something that could cause societal issues that previous technology companies have accidentally caused.
1: The name Anthropic actually comes from the Greek word for human, which speaks to their mission to build responsible AI for the long-term benefit of humanity. Can you actually do that when you're building the most powerful technology in the world? You are at the center of the AI universe right now. What does that feel like?
2: The experience I've had for my whole career, and certainly the whole time at Anthropic, is that there's this kind of smooth exponential. And the experience of the smooth exponential is nothing's happening. Little things happen, and then zoom, it goes crazy. So, I was watching this graph for a while, and I said, oh, yeah, we'll probably become the AI company with, the most revenue and the most valuation sometime around this time. And indeed, it has happened. We're just keeping in mind all the things we usually keep in mind. How do we train good models? How do we put them in good products? How do we make sure that everything's safe?
1: What were you like as a kid growing up in San Francisco? I know your dad was a leather craftsman. Your mom worked in libraries. How did that shape you?
2: The whole internet revolution was happening around me, and I had absolutely no interest in it. I was just interested in doing math and scrawling things. I was interested in understanding the universe. I was interested in science fiction. I think I just felt a lot of curiosity about the world.
1: What was it like growing up with Dario?
4: He was so smart. He was taking, calculus when he was, in, I think, middle school. He took math classes at UC Berkeley when he was in high school. I was actually more into reading and arts, so we were almost complete complements in that way.
3: Dario studied neuroscience before turning to AI at Baidu and later Google, while Daniela started out as an early employee at Stripe. They lived together in San Francisco, along with Daniela's husband, Holden Karnofsky. Then, in 2016, Dario joined the newly formed OpenAI, followed by Daniela in 2018. The company began as a nonprofit that promised a safe, more open path to superintelligence.
5: I think we need to think right now about how we want this deployed, how everyone gets to benefit from it, how we're going to govern it, how we're going to make it safe and sort of good for humanity.
3: At OpenAI, Dario developed the concept of scaling laws, predicting that large language models would improve simply by adding more data and computing power, even if the underlying algorithm stayed the same.
4: At that point in time, I know it sounds crazy now looking back. Not a lot of people believed, hey, scale up is the way that these models are going to get smarter and better. That was sort of an unusual countercultural scientific perspective that I think was really held by our, you know, founding research team.
3: That approach helped supercharge OpenAI's models, paving the way for ChatGPT. But the Amadeus reportedly clashed with Altman over the company's direction and values. Altman has said, for all the differences I have with Anthropic, I mostly trust them as a company.
1: Your decision to leave OpenAI has become Silicon Valley lore. What did you disagree on?
2: Look, I'm going to say it very simply. There are many valid disagreements to be had on safety. We certainly had some of those disagreements with them, but you know, people, that alone is not sufficient to leave. When you feel that you can't trust someone, when you feel that their values are not what they say they are, when you feel that they're not honest, that makes it very hard to, you know, to continue to work with a company, to continue to trust the company. And look, at the end of the day, why argue with someone when you don't have the same vision and you don't trust them? The way to resolve it is you go off and do your thing, they go off and do their thing.
1: So this is Precita Park when Dario and Daniela decided to leave OpenAI to start Anthropic. This is where the early team would get together. It was during the pandemic, so the story goes, and a bunch of early employees would come here, they'd pull up a chair on the grass, they'd have lunch, and they'd talk about what they were building.
2: When we started this company, there were 7 co-founders, of which me and Danielle are 2. And now, you know, we're basically the only company in the space that has all of its co-founders still here. You don't get to, you know, be a company of the size and scale that we are with that happening. Like, that almost never happens.
3: From the start, Anthropic pitched itself as the ultimate safety-conscious AI company. Dario has published long essays with names like Machines of Loving Grace and The Adolescence of Technology, musing on the miraculous potential of AI, as well as the worst-case scenarios. Anthropic's chatbot, Claude, has been trained to follow a set of principles called a constitution, intended to keep it on the straight and narrow.
1: Claude has a very distinct style and feel, a human name. What are you trying to convey?
4: I think when people interact with Claude versus, you know, other systems, there is more of a feeling of, I like to describe it as professional warmth. So the goal is not for it to be your best friend, but it's not for it to be sort of cold, rote, calculating. It should feel approachable, but distant, right? Professional.
1: Anthropic has talked about teaching Claude to be good. What is a good model? What is a bad model?
4: You don't want a model that lies accidentally or intentionally, right? Lying, we call hallucinations. It makes something up. The models are just trained to predict the next word, so sometimes they don't know, and they just invent something. Models sometimes, as we've shown in our research, can purposely try to deceive you. We have to make sure that doesn't happen in production models that we expose to customers. And then there's a lot of work around harmlessness, just making sure that the model is not accidentally producing, you know, information that is wrong or harmful or could cause someone to do something bad.
1: Whose values are being put into Claude? Like, is there a universal good? There's so many religions, so many different beliefs. Like, how do you even decide that?
4: So, of course, there's no universal standard for what makes something helpful or harmless, but there are founding documents in human history, like the UN Declaration of Human Rights, that we can use to train Claude's character. And I think, you know, interestingly, on the religious front, we've actually started to have a lot of conversations with religious leaders around how should we think about, you know, Claude the entity, and how can we bake in some of the kind of core values that are consistent across religions, types of belief, that really just transcend, you know, a specific worldview, but that are really things that human beings have been grappling with for millennia.
1: Have you tried to give Claude a trait that didn't take, or was there any trait that emerged that surprised you?
4: I think in the early days, it's funny to look back on them now, the kind of early Claude's, Claude 2 era, sometimes Claude would be almost a little bit nanny-ish. Claude was like, I'm really concerned about you. And you're like, Claude, I was asking for the weather, right? It was like, it was something really benign. Thankfully, we didn't, you know, release most of the most egregious versions of those. But I think it is, you know, it is, when you think about it, it's like tuning a dial. And so our researchers have this very fine

0: This is Bloomberg.
1: Whatever Anthropic is doing with Claude, it seems to be working. Anthropic's revenue has skyrocketed over the past year, making the company profitable for the first time. That's largely thanks to the company's focus on more lucrative business tools. Claude Code, a major leap that automated large chunks of software engineering, and Claude Cowork, which gave that power to everyone else. Now, early on, others focused on fun, splashy consumer apps. You made a bet on coding an enterprise. Why did you make that bet? Was it a values decision or a business decision?
2: Look, if you pick a business model that fundamentally conflicts with your values, you're going to have a hard time, right? Either you betray your own values or you become irrelevant. And so when we thought about it, we said, look, you know, we've seen the world of social media, the consumer world, it really seems to, you know, encourage engagement, even addiction, you know, the slop we've seen with AI video models. It's like, what's going on? Is it want to maximize the number of minutes that you're paying attention to, because that's the advertising revenue driven incentive. Whereas if we look at enterprise, look, I mean, you know, we want to make these models useful to people. We want to use AI to, you know, cure diseases that we couldn't cure before, right? Well, that's working with biotech, it's working with pharma, it's working with academic research groups. All of those are enterprises, right? We want to use AI to, like, you know, to make energy cheaper and more efficient. That's all enterprise. And so I think it served us well to have this business model that largely aligns with our values.
1: Soon after Claude Cowork was released, $285 billion in market value vanished overnight. Traders called it the SaaSpocalypse.
3: This kind of white-collar wipeout story in the software sector, terrifying.
4: Some of those are down for 9 days in a row, so clearly the tension is building.
1: If AI continues improving at this pace, how much of traditional software gets replaced and how fast?
2: I think with AI, like, the pie is getting bigger, right? So the existing incumbents may be smaller in relative terms,

0: with AI, like the pie is getting bigger, right? So the existing incumbents may be smaller in relative terms. Some of them may go down in value. Some of them may even go out of business if they don't adapt in the right way. But like, I would guess that the software industry gets larger, not smaller, although there will be some big losers. Those who don't kind of see what's coming, who don't identify the moats they have, they're going to have a really hard time.
1: Anthropic's recent growth spurt might not have happened without this man, Boris Cherney, the engineer behind Claude Code and Claude Cowork. When Anthropic hired him in 2024, Cherney was living a very different life in rural Japan.
2: There was a lot of farmers markets, like very slow. We were making miso. That was sort of the big hobby. And I remember using the first AI chatbot that I'd ever used, and it just took my breath away. And I was just like, oh my God, I have to just be a part of this. And I'm also just such a big sci-fi reader. And so I just know how bad this thing can go. Like, this technology is incredibly powerful. And so move back.
3: You created Claude Code. You led the development of Claude Cowork. What problem were you trying to solve?
2: If you look at the coding products, they were all pretty simple. It was sort of like complete the word, complete the sentence. That was the extent of AI in coding. And we just wanted to make a way bigger bet. And our bet was, we think actually a coding agent can do all of it. A year and a half ago, you wrote the code by hand. And sometimes you press tab and it would autocomplete a line. Now I talk to my Claude and it writes the code. And then while it does that, I talk to the next Claude and it writes some code. And at any point, I have either, you know, like a few Claudes running and up to a few thousand Claudes running, doing things.
3: How much code is Claude writing internally for engineers here?
2: It's writing almost all of it. On my team, so for me personally, it's been writing 100% of my code for at least 6 months. The work of engineering has just completely changed. I feel like I suddenly have superpowers. I have like a jetpack. And engineering has never been this fun.
3: Can we give Claude a spin?
2: Yeah, let's do this.
3: All right.
2: All right, so let's make like a little recipe app. So make a recipe app. What do you want it to do?
3: I would love it to suggest meals. Mm-hmm. For the week.
2: So, you know, this is going to take maybe a few minutes. And let's just see if Quad builds this.
3: All right. Ooh, it gave me some options. Let's do...
2: These look pretty tasty, actually.
3: I could do a Greek chicken power bowl. When I click on a recipe, I want it to show me how to do it. Thank you.
2: I'm sure Claude appreciates
3: it. I always try to say thank you.
2: Yeah, I always try to be nice, too.
3: I don't know.
1: A recipe app might not be the most mind-blowing demo of Anthropic's technology, but what Claude Code just did in minutes used to take hours or days. For some, that looks like a big opportunity.
3: Are you, like, nervous about next week, or is it, like...
0: What's next week?
3: Your developer conference.
0: Oh, yes. There's so many things happening every week.
4: Year over year, API volume is up nearly 17x on the cloud.
5: In the last 12 months, we shipped 8 frontier models to developers and users.
1: Welcome to the second annual Code with Claude conference, where Claude superfans come hoping to get a glimpse of the future.
6: We're having a lot of fun. There's a ton of adrenaline.
0: This is the first year we've grown faster than the exponential. In the first quarter of this year, we saw, if you were to annualize it, 80x growth per year.
7: Ooh. I use Claude every day in the form of Claude Code to do all sorts of stuff, not just write code.
8: I write way more code than I did 5 years ago. I've got the confidence of, I don't know, a 22-year-old with VC money. I'm not 22.
9: My friend invited me, and it's amazing as someone that's not really technical, which I think is really interesting just to see what everyone's working on, what's out there.
10: I think the concerning part and the exciting part is, hey, they can do things that we couldn't dream of and timelines we couldn't ever expect. But the kind of alternate side of that reality is you really have to be prepared because they will really be 1,000 times more productive.
1: All of this raises an obvious question. Will engineers be the first casualties of the AI they're building?
3: It's been revenge of the nerds for a while. Is that over?
2: I think we all become nerds.
3: But what happens to the actual nerds?
2: I think the actual nerds, well, they have to figure it out. Yeah, I think for a lot of them, the skill that they had before is going to help them in the future because they

0: Silicon Valley may have AI fever, but elsewhere, the mood is less upbeat. 70% of Americans think AI will kill jobs, and nearly a third worry theirs will be one of them. Dario Amodei has been outspoken about this issue, and some of his predictions don't exactly sound reassuring.
1: I think we could have this very unusual combination of very fast GDP growth and high unemployment, or at least underemployment, or, you know, low-wage job, a lot of low-wage jobs, high inequality.
2: You've been really direct about job loss. AI could eliminate half of all entry-level white-collar jobs in the next 1 to 5 years. That was a year ago. AI has moved incredibly fast. Is it still 50% or is it higher?
1: I don't know exactly, but I'm still pretty concerned. I'm still the same order of concern. You know, we are seeing right now that AI is making people more productive, but that's the usual hump. You automate 90% of the job, great, people are 10 times more productive in the other 10% because they're 10 times more leveraged. But eventually it gets close to 100%. Now, the sequel to that is, well, then you have to find something else for them to do. Right now, AI makes the software engineers more productive, even though AI writes all the code or almost all the code. But we're already starting to see the beginning of, like, you know, there may be some people that it's not making more productive, that it's better for the AI to just do the thing.
2: How does that sit with you?
3: It's very uncomfortable. You know? I think this is the reason why I chose to go to Anthropic. And I think this is the reason that a lot of people here chose to go here, is artificial intelligence is this force that is far bigger than we are. But here we can hopefully make it go a little bit better.
2: Do you feel like it's your job to do something about that, or is that someone else's problem?
3: I think it's a thing that we have to talk about. We have to advocate for it. Ultimately, it's up to society to solve it. This is bigger than one company.
2: There has been a lot of pushback on, you know, your, and I know you've said you're trying to warn people, but that, you know, you're, you know, Jensen Huang said you're conflating tasks with jobs.
4: AI is creating jobs. Anybody who's saying that AI is wiping out jobs is scaring people.
2: Other folks have said this, you know, it's sort of doom marketing that benefits Anthropic.
1: So I want to be really clear and push back hard against this. In every interview, I talk about the possible ways to address these risks, from tax and macroeconomic policy to what the new jobs are. In The Adolescence of Technology, I have like 5 pages where I lay out the difference between tasks and jobs, why this time is different than other times. But social media, which I detest as a category, people have these 3-second clips from, you know, from a year ago. I've written much more carefully about these things where I talk about the risks. So these are this the idea that this is cheap marketing is itself cheap marketing. I think it's part of the disease of Silicon Valley. It's been caught up in this social media world of 3 seconds. And so my message is just definitely not doom is coming. My message is like, this is something, you know, that we should see coming, that we're worried about, and that we need to actually respond to positively.
0: Beyond the software industry, the potential impact of AI on jobs seems harder to predict. Anthropic has published a paper estimating which fields could make the most use of AI in the near future. If its predictions are right, management, finance, and legal jobs could soon look very different.
2: Which jobs go away, who gets replaced, and what new jobs are created?
1: So no one knows for sure, because, you know, the economy is unpredictable, right? The thing that we have going for us here is the pie is going to expand a lot. And so because the pie is going to expand a lot, there are probably going to be places where people can go. It's just a matter of finding them fast enough.
2: So play this out for me a little bit. You know, you wake up in 5 years, you know, what does this country look like? What are those people doing?
1: Yeah,
2: because if there's that much unemployment, is that not how revolutions start?
1: Yeah, no, this is the outcome we want to prevent. This is absolutely the outcome we want to prevent. I think there's a few places. None of them are guaranteed. We're not sure. But there's the physical world. We need a lot of more people to make, build, manufacture things in the physical world. Anything that's human-centered, I think that's going to be a big deal, right? People, or at least some people, want to talk to humans. So these kind of human relationship-driven jobs, like, I think those are going to be important. And I think there'll be some effort by the humans to kind of direct the AIs, right? At some level, it has to be in line with someone's values and someone's intentions. And so I think there's going to be some role there, although I don't know how thin versus how thick it will be.
5: I think I feel a little bit more hopeful that humans will continue to find ways to leverage AI, to be productive, to do the parts of the work that are meaningful to us that only humans can do. I think the human-to-human interaction will never fully go away. The example I often reach for is what will happen in medicine. Today, we hire doctors who are expert diagnosticians. I think AI is going to soon be pretty good at telling you what the suite of options of things that are wrong with you and what tests to run, and you won't need a doctor to do that. But an AI can't physically examine you and say, hey, does it hurt when I press, you know, here? Mm-hmm. They can't have a bedside manner with you that says, like, tell me how you're feeling about this. How are you coping with going through this process? Mm-hmm. And I think we're going to pivot something like medicine to be much more focused on the interpersonal, because the diagnostic tools are going to become much better. But the interpersonal human part, that's not going to change.
0: AI is a technology that touches almost every part of life. So there's more to get into, a lot more. Next time, AI and the future of warfare, Anthropic's scarily powerful new model Mythos, and riding the exponential while avoiding dystopia.
2: I understand one of your favorite books is The Making of the Atomic Bomb.
1: That is correct.
2: Do you see parallels between yourself and Oppenheimer?
1: The figure I most identified with was Leo Szilard, who was the one who first had the idea that there could be a chain reaction. Look, my view is we're not going to get through this with, like, larger-than-life personalities or, like, figures who try and be at the center of everything. In some ways, I actually see Oppenheimer as a failure case, as what should not happen. There's a lot of powerful actors who have interests here, and the only way it's going to end well for everyone is if there's basically checks and balances everywhere.

0: explain this to me. Daniela runs day-to-day operations. All the leadership team reports to you.
1: Yes.
0: No one reports to you. That sounds like a pretty sweet job.
2: It's incredibly freeing. It lets me do all the things that I do much more easily than I would otherwise.
0: Because and she does all the work? Is that what you're saying?
2: It's
0: no, I'm just...
2: If you had to go through the things I had to go through during DOW or... No.
3: Out on the world stage, Dario Amodei has adopted a dual role, moving between newbie captain of industry and steward of this consequential technology. He's not afraid to blast his competitors.
2: There are some players who are YOLOing, who pull the wrist dial too far, and I'm very concerned.
4: Who is YOLOing?
2: That's a question I'm not going to answer.
3: Or critique the U.S. government and Anthropic's own partners for selling AI chips to China.
5: It's a bit like, I don't know, like selling, nuclear weapons to North Korea.
2: I've been very outspoken about the need for export controls on chips to China. I say this because I think it would be really bad for America, for, the state of democracy in the world, for, China to be ahead in AI capabilities. And, it's like some of the chip makers obviously don't agree with that view, but it hasn't stopped me from saying it. Even after we've signed more partnerships, I'm sure they wish we didn't say these things, but these things are what I believe. And so, look, we're all adults here. We can work together on one thing while disagreeing about another thing.
3: Amodei's statements about geopolitics date back to his days at Caltech. As a sophomore physics student, he developed a reputation as an anti-war advocate who believed scientists shouldn't sit in ivory towers. It's a worldview that would later define Anthropic's position on the future of war.
0: You've had a long-standing anti-war stance, and yet you were one of the first AI companies to sign a contract with the Department of Defense to operate on classified networks. These are the networks that the U.S. uses to fight wars. Explain that.
2: Look, the world changes. My view of this technology, when I see Russia invading Ukraine, when I see the risk of China invading Taiwan, it worries me that we have a kind of resurgent authoritarian bloc, that they're very aggressive and that we need to defend ourselves. I may not agree with every policy of either administration, but, that's why we've generally been supportive of this.
0: You've been working with Palantir since 2024.
2: That's right.
0: Their technology is used by ICE, police departments in Gaza. Is Claude being used for surveillance in other ways?
2: We don't work with ICE either through Palantir or anyone else. We don't work with CBP. I don't believe we work in Gaza. We're very careful about, scoping our engagements to things that we believe in.
3: In 2025, Anthropic, along with OpenAI, XAI, and Google, won a $200 million contract with the Pentagon. Anthropic framed it as an opportunity to become the leading AI vendor for the government. Claude was reportedly used by the U.S. military in the operation to seize Venezuelan President Nicolas Maduro. Weeks later, everything started to unravel.
6: We bring you breaking news from Anthropic. The Department of Defense demand that Anthropic allow full use of its AI technology without guardrails.
3: Anthropic drew red lines, refusing to let Claude be used for mass surveillance and autonomous weapons, putting the company on a collision course with the Pentagon.
7: The tech giant facing a deadline today to accept conditions or be blacklisted.
8: Does a commercial entity have the right to determine how their products are used by the military?
3: Lawsuits were filed, and Anthropic was banned from the Pentagon, underscored by strong words from President Trump and Defense Secretary Pete Hegseth.
9: Anthropic is run by an ideological lunatic who shouldn't have
10: that's not my question. My question is AI
9: decision-making over what we do.
0: Do you mind being called an ideological lunatic or a bunch of left-wing nutjobs?
2: I've been called worse things than that all the time.
0: What does winning this fight actually look like?
2: I won't even call it a fight. This is more a debate about what the proper use of AI by the government is. And AI is an emerging new technology. We don't understand the ways in which it's reliable or unreliable. We don't understand the ways in which it promotes our values or undermines our values. And so one of the things that I thought was important was to establish a precedent on some of the use cases we think are good, which frankly is most of them, and some of the use cases that we're concerned about.
0: A U.S. official has said, with the help of LLMs, the U.S. military has gone from being able to hit 1,000 targets a day to 5,000 targets a day. That means Claude can help kill more people more quickly. Are you comfortable with that?
2: Basically, you're asking, like, you know, do you believe in this country, right? Do you want this country to be a more powerful actor rather than a less powerful actor on the world stage? I do. I'm a patriot. It's not up to me. If we provide a technology, it's not up to us to say you can do this military operation and you can't do that military operation. Now, I might privately believe that this military operation makes sense and that military operation is a bad idea, but we're not going to deny the technology. You basically have to, you know, you have to leave policy in the hands of the military decision makers.
0: Bloomberg has reported that Claude is being used by the U.S. military in the war in Iran to do AI-assisted targeting via a platform made by Palantir, Maven Smart System. In February, a U.S. missile reportedly hit a girls' school in Iran, killing more than 150 people, most of them children. Did Claude play a role in that strike?
2: We don't know exactly how, you know, these models were used. You know, obviously, like, you know, these things that you know, mistakes that happen in warfare are really, really terrible. Like, this is a really terrible thing to happen. We were willing to risk the future of our company to, like, limit how, you know, these models are used. And, you know, what you're talking about is a use case that doesn't even violate our red lines. We're worried that there will be 100 times as much, you know, with use cases that do violate our red lines. Now, you know, I would say I think overall the use of these models is appropriate. I think it's good on net, you know, but military decision makers make terrible mistakes, even at the best of times. And I don't know if we're in the best of times. What we've seen here is Claude assists, but a human makes the final call. So a human made that final call, not Claude. Imagine if you had a world in which not Claude, because we haven't allowed it, but someone else's AI model, the AI model just makes the decision and the human never sees it. That's what we were standing up for. That's what we were fighting against.
0: This school had a website. You could have found it in a Google search. Like, shouldn't Claude have spotted that? And does it speak to a scarier issue about using technology as a shortcut in war?
2: The principle that was obeyed here is a human makes the final decision. I don't know what role Claude or any other AI had, but, like, if this isn't an illustration why that principle is so important, I don't know what is.
0: Is AI warfare more likely to stop World War III, a war between the U.S. and China, or is it more likely to make it happen?
2: I would say on balance, it is more likely to stop it. But if we have no limits on how it's used, then I think, you know, it could be more likely to cause it. You've seen Dr. Strangelove, right? The premise of it was, like, you know, you have a doomsday device that automatically fires nuclear weapons when it thinks nuclear weapons are being fired at it. What could go wrong, right? I think the way conflicts happen is that, you know, the two sides jump at each other. They misunderstand each other. And when we don't have proper oversight of this technology, I think those kinds of accidents are more likely to happen. Now, I think if AI is used in an appropriate way in not even warfare, but think of just intelligence collection, you know, let's say we're able to, you know, predict an invasion of Taiwan or a new movement in Ukraine, like, you know, our adversaries will think twice about conducting some kind of

0: at Como, Italy. And this is Bloomberg.
1: AI's role on the battlefield raises difficult questions, even for a company willing to debate the ethical dilemmas of its own technology. It's a conversation Amadei seems eager to have in public.
2: How do you handle the pressure?
3: I try very hard to communicate and always be straightforward and honest. I get up in front of the company every 2 weeks and just talk for an hour about just what's on my mind, what's going on in the industry, what's going on in the outside world. It's totally uncensored. And not only does it build trust, it's very freeing for me, where I feel that I have 3,000 people who are on the same page as me. That is an incredible amplifier and is one of the most useful things in handling the pressure. Then when we have to confront an external challenge, stand up to, you know, some very difficult situations that we've seen in the last few months, that is what allows us to have a consistent and coherent position. And I think it's an incredible advantage because I never feel like I'm alone.
1: Lurking in the background at Anthropic's headquarters was the surprise development of a new AI model called Mythos. A model so powerful, it spooked everyone.
4: Anthropic's making headlines almost on a weekly basis, yes. And most notably now around Mythos.
5: The company believes it's this enormous threat.
6: Imagine a world where everyone had a nuclear bazooka, basically.
1: Mythos identified thousands of cybersecurity vulnerabilities, exposing potential flaws in every major operating system. Anthropic signaled that if fully released, Mythos could hack banks, pry open state secrets, and cripple critical infrastructure.
3: I think the thing that surprised me most about it was the models had been climbing in their ability to find vulnerabilities. It was a particularly large jump. Some of the early companies that we gave this to said things like, this is a super weapon. You should have to own a gun license to use it. Please don't release this.
1: In an initiative called Project Glasswing, Anthropic gave select organizations access to Mythos. Even federal agencies like the National Security Administration clamored to use it, despite Anthropic's blacklisting by the Pentagon.
7: I think the future is this kind of cat and mouse game, where we need to make sure that the good guys have the tools that they need to defend. And then at some point, the bad guys will have it too. And at that point, we have to make sure the good guys have an even better model so they can be ready for this.
2: Is it possible to stay ahead of the bad guys? Really, though?
7: That's what we hope.
2: The criticism is you're effectively deciding who gets access and who doesn't. Why should anyone be comfortable with that kind of concentration of power?
8: It wasn't like, oh, it's so powerful and let's decide who gets the power. It was a very specific concern around cybersecurity. And so the way that we decided who to give the model to was grounded in that specific fear. There's obviously nuance to decide, like, where do you draw that circle? I think that's really complicated. I think we've tried to be as publicly open as possible to say we're trying our best to make this decision well, but like we might not do it perfectly.
2: What about the folks who say this was just good marketing?
3: You know, we have suffered enormously commercially from not releasing this model. This model has incredibly accelerated research within Anthropic and production of the next models. It would do the same in the outside world if we were to release it. This has hurt us enormously commercially.
2: Have you had to make trade-offs already that you're not entirely comfortable with?
3: Throughout the entire history of Anthropic has been trade-offs, right? In some ideal world, you would prefer to, before you release the first chatbot, you know, you could spend years studying, you know, every possible thing that could go wrong with it. Now, we did delay. We did delay the initial release of Claude, but, you know, we did it for a few months. So everything is a trade-off. Now that we're in, you know, what I would describe as a commercially leading position, we can afford to move the dial even further towards being careful, right? That's what the Mythos release was about, right? It's very hard to do something like that if you're not the leading player.
2: There's this argument. Why wouldn't the government take you over? Why would they let a private company control technology that's so powerful?
3: So I actually think that's a very serious question, and I share those concerns. I don't think the government should outright take us over. Every previous powerful technology we've seen in history was either built by the government or originated with the government. So nuclear weapons, obviously, you know, initially built by the government. The internet, GPS, cell phones, AI is the first technology that's been built in the private sector, and where government has not really had a serious role and is coming in late to the game. I think that's actually a dangerous and unstable situation. It is not the situation I would have chosen. This technology, I'm scared of companies having it, but I'm also scared of government having it. And then, you know, we need basic regulation of the technology. You know, more and more, as I've seen what we've seen with Mythos, you know, I think we need to start doing pre-release testing, required pre-release testing, testing and auditing of the models.
9: This was an approach the White House rejected initially. On his first day back in office, President Trump, with the help of former AI and crypto czar David Sacks, dismantled President Biden's AI executive order seeking guardrails, instead favoring a hands-off, let Silicon Valley do its thing approach.
10: We believe that excessive regulation of the AI sector could kill a transformative industry just as it's taking off.
9: But with Mythos and its national security implications proving hard to ignore, the White House now seems to want to gatekeep the world's most powerful AI.
3: It's very funny to me how there's a particular group of people in the tech world in Silicon Valley. They started with a position of, like, you know, even having transparency around this technology, even export control, you know, this is all, you know, just totally, it'll apocalyptically destroy our potential to create the technology. It'll kill innovation. And then as soon as they see the first real danger, which I've been expecting all along, there's all this talk of, like, nationalization and the government should just seize it. Come on, folks, here, you're yo-yoing from, like, the most extreme anti-regulatory, if you look at us the wrong way, you're destroying the industry, to, you know, this completely communist, the government should grab it all. We need a more sensible, moderate approach. That's the one we've been favoring all along, because we've understood the power of this technology. We're not panicking. We're not denying it. We see

0: The reaction to AI right now, it's intense. Anthropic has built this really loyal following. There are some people who just love what they stand for, but there have also been protests right outside their office. There's a lot of anxiety, a lot of confusion. There's some real anger right now about what's happening, and it actually feels like it's escalating.
1: Artificial intelligence is the next industrial revolution.
0: If you look at the data, people are more concerned than excited about what's going on. They think the risks outweigh the benefits. And the truth is, if you talk to the people who are building this, even they will tell you they don't fully know how it's all going to play out. How do you think about the weight of this moment?
2: I worry that something will go wrong. You know, are we doing literally everything we can? We're certainly trying our best. We're certainly trying very hard. What I want is to create a situation where if this set of people can't do it, it couldn't be done. You can't guarantee success, but maybe you can guarantee that.
0: It's getting personal. Sam Altman's home down the street has been attacked. How is that affecting you?
3: It was really scary to read that. I mean, we were obviously extremely relieved that he and his family were okay. In general, I think this is a time, you know, technologically, politically, where unfortunately there's just a lot more rhetoric and words that I think can lead to bad outcomes and bad things happening. I hope that this is a topic we can all just debate, you know, as peacefully as possible.
2: It was scary to me too. I mean, you know, this is like a less savory aspect of the exponential, right? That as AI gets more and more of a big thing, like, you know, it becomes just such a big deal to society. There's more attention on it.
0: There's been massive backlash against social media. Countries are starting to ban it. Could that happen to AI?
3: I think it's absolutely possible. If the social media companies could go back in time and see the world that they see today, would they do anything differently? I like to think the answer to that is yes, I don't know. If we sort of project some of the challenges that the social media companies have faced around child welfare, mental health, election integrity, all of these topics, we're really lucky that we're second. We view it as our job to try and proactively think about all of the things that could go wrong, because if we don't, who's going to?
2: You know, I don't know that they actually set out to do the right thing or make the world a better place. And so I don't think if they were going back, they would, even knowing what they do, and they certainly should do things differently, I don't know if they actually will. But we can't. This is why we're trying to get this right the first time. Instead of waiting for things to go wrong, then scrambling to justify why it's all okay. The main way I could see AI being, you know, banned or blocked is if something really went wrong. And if something really went wrong, then maybe it deserves to be.
0: You have technologists saying it's going to be amazing and others saying it could be awful. Where are you on that spectrum?
4: I hope the best, but plan for the worst. For me, this is the most important work I've ever done. For some people, it feels like this is the last job, because this is sort of it could mean the end of work. And I think for other people, it's, you know, like maybe it's not the last job, but it's existential to get this right. And so there's just this kind of burden.
0: If the impacts could be as significant as we're talking about, as significant as Anthropic has warned about, what responsibility do you think Anthropic has to cushion the blow? What do you owe the people whose lives you've upended?
3: I think our view has always been we ultimately are responsible as an industry, the industry that's developing this technology, for thinking through what are the risks, what are the bad things that could happen, and if some of those things come to pass, what is our role in helping to fix them? That is our job, right? We should not just say, well, we were just trying to grow the product and suddenly there's an entire generation of young women who have eating disorders or who have mental health problems because, whoops, we were just trying to grow the product. That's not the stance that I think any technology company should take. I don't think that's the stance that we're trying to take.
5: For a company whose identity is so wrapped up in,
2: we want to do this right.
6: We exist as an AI safety company.
3: How can we just help all of this go well?
5: It can be hard to understand why Anthropic is pushing so hard to advance AI while being so upfront about the dangers. In his essays, Dario lays out what the endgame looks like if everything goes right with AI, a utopian future where machines and humans work side by side. AI, an inevitable force steered toward prosperity rather than catastrophe. To mitigate the devastation of job loss, he proposes solutions like universal basic income and progressive taxation of AI companies. But as the Amadis confront the messy realities of power, politics, and profit, the real test is whether that founding mission can survive the scale of what they're building. Google started with the motto, "Don't be evil," a founding promise the company quietly retired as it grew.
0: You are building something incredibly powerful and stand to gain enormously from it. Why should we trust you?
2: I think starting from a position of distrust, you know, if you don't know anything about me, if you don't know anything about Anthropic, is pretty rational. I think Silicon Valley has lost a lot of the world's trust and kind of has to re-earn it. And the message, you know, we're trying to send is we're actually different. And that has to be earned in things that we actually do.
0: You've said there's roughly a 10 to 25% chance of civilizational collapse. That is not insignificant. Is there a scenario where it's something that Anthropic built that caused that?
2: I certainly hope not. My view is that that probability comes from the very straightforward recipe of the technology, the existence of many countries in the world, the existence of many companies within an economy and new ones created if the void isn't filled. Like, that's a dilemma that we're in. Half of what we do within the company is try and, you know, reduce the risk as much as we can, but it's never going to be zero. Suppose there are a bunch of, you know, airline companies out there and you're like, well, I'm going to make an airline company that's safer. It can both be the case that, you know, your airline company is 10 times safer than all the other airlines companies. But if someone comes and asks you, like, can you guarantee that your airplane will never crash? I mean, how could you? How could you possibly?
0: But if there was a 25% chance of an airplane crashing, you wouldn't get on that plane.
2: That's right. 25% is too high. We're trying to make that probability much, much lower. That is the goal.

0: How do you find your zen? How do you relax?
1: Honestly, a lot of it's just exposure to it. You know, I'll just take a weekend and I'll like play some video games, sometimes with Daniela. Me and my wife go to Italy sometimes. We have a horse there, so I'll just sit there next. I'll just look at our horse and I'll be like, you know, Calypso, who's her horse, like, you know, she doesn't know about any of this. Like, she's just a happy horse. Like.

0: I started Zomato as a college project. I had no idea what business meant. I didn't know what revenue meant. I didn't know the importance of anything like culture, people, being kind to people. I was just doing whatever felt right.
1: One of India's most influential tech entrepreneurs.
2: Entrepreneur of the year is Deepinder Goyal.
1: And among the country's youngest self-made billionaires, Deepinder Goyal scaled his college startup into a multi-billion dollar platform, making the 10-minute delivery part of everyday life in India. But just as it looked like he had arrived, Goyal took a step away from the company he built for close to 20 years to chase after brain trackers, peak biology, and flying shuttles.
0: I've always been curious about how does this work, how does that work, and just the rabbit hole has led me to solve all the problems that I want to solve or all the businesses that I want to build.
1: Now, the architect of quick commerce in India is building for a much longer horizon. The question is, will he ever get there? More than 7 acres of hidden luxury right here in Delhi, and is the private residence of Deepinder Goyal. Few cameras have made it in so far. For a rare look inside, come with me.

0: When I was in college, I actually wanted to order food and I couldn't find a menu to order food. I just thought, let me put some of the menus online for myself and for friends and for everybody else in the college. It failed miserably. It was back in 2005, just way too early for any like such thing. And then I joined Bain. While I was at Bain, I sort of realized that what I was trying to do was complex. I need to make it simpler and then do this again.
1: When did you realize it could be that $1 billion idea? I mean, you quit a stable, comfortable job at Bain to pursue the idea of Foodie Bay.
0: So I actually started pursuing the idea full time when I got a couple of advertiser calls. So restaurants who wanted to advertise. So we started making some money, a little bit, like let's say $3,000 a month. And that was more than what I was getting paid. I never thought I'd be ever making more money than that doing this.
1: But the journey wasn't that easy. I mean, you came close to broke on more than one occasion because you were looking for scale and you risk collapsing.
0: So I started off as broke. So...
1: So it wasn't so bad.
0: So it wasn't so bad, even if like 5 years down the line, you are actually staring at being broke. But see, building a company, building a startup has its ups and downs. And it's not like I've come from a business family. It's not that I've had a mentor. It's just like I had to figure...
1: Your parents were teachers.
0: Yes. And I just had to figure things out on my own.
1: You were so relentless. You acquired Uber Eats India. You bought over Blinkit at almost $600 million amidst all the naysayers saying that it was a mistake, was too soon for you to be doing that. What was the conviction that drove you to make all the moves when others were saying it was not the right thing to do?
0: How I thought of it is that if we don't do this, we are going to die. We just thought of this, that if some other company takes this space, it's going to be so easy for them to move into food that food will not be there for us anymore, right? So we were sort of defending Zomato when we bought Blinkit.
1: But the market spoke when you bought Blinkit. Your shares tanked. People didn't like it.
0: So what? I mean, we had to do what we had to do, right? I mean, either we face this right now or we face an inevitable death 3 years from now.
1: Has the model proven itself? It wasn't too long ago that people thought it was a money pit, but now you're seeing a lot of competition, a lot of players in that space. Obviously, people see the potential.
0: So quick commerce is not the same everywhere, okay? So every single company has a different strategy, although on the space of it, it might look like they're doing the
1: same. Your competitors like Swiggy, Zepto.
0: They're all different companies. The quick commerce models under the hood are actually different. So Blinkit is the only company which is actually profitable. It's got everything to do with the 100 choices put together that Blinkit makes than everybody else.
1: Indians love speed. You talk about groceries in 10 minutes. But that convenience has come at a cost. We've seen how some riders have lost their lives. We've seen protests as a result of that intervention from the government as well. How do you see the tension between the need for speed and safety for riders?
0: See, quick commerce solved a certain problem for the users or for the market, right? And every solution to an existing problem leads to new kind of problems. It's always been the case. So we're working on these things, and I'm sure we will iron all of these things out in due course of time.
1: How much responsibility, accountability do you think companies should bear? I mean, people have pointed to perhaps silent pressures from algorithms, penalties, incentives. How do you assess it?
0: I mean, I don't think that our algorithms push anybody for speed, because we don't even give a timer to our riders that this is the amount of time or this is the time we promise to the user. Even if we just gave them a fixed fee per hour, like a lot of them would still be driving fast, because then they would want a break and then they have more free time. So I think we have to look at all these problems in a more holistic way and see what needs to be done in order to solve these things. And some of these problems, I think, are not even solvable, right? So,
1: such as?
0: I mean, for example, in India, everybody breaks traffic rules, okay? Everybody does. And our riders wear uniforms, so therefore you can easily spot them breaking traffic rules. But if somebody's not wearing a uniform, you don't see them, you don't notice them breaking traffic rules because there's nobody to blame. I think there's a lot of psychology, a lot of perception like going on behind the scenes.
1: Blinkit has removed a 10-minute promise.
0: Yes, but see, the speed of delivery doesn't come from anybody driving fast. So the speed comes from the density of the stores, and every store is up to a kilometer away from you, around a kilometer and a half away from where you are right now. Ultra fast deliveries are here to stay, but I think the 10-minute delivery advertising promise sort of goes away, and we just do what we can, right? So without pushing our riders, because that's not the design of the business anyway. I mean, pushing people to do something faster is a bad business, right? So that doesn't work.
1: In February 2026, a report by a little-known research firm cited food delivery services as one specific area which will see disruption by AI agents. Indian IT stocks, including Eternals, dropped the day after its release. It took months for the company's stock to recover. How are you positioning amidst AI?
0: We have physical infrastructure, and we've got so many things. There are like almost 800 APIs to be hooked onto the app to be able to pull that off. And the amount of work that it takes for those AI companies to integrate with us is going to be a lot of work. And a chat interface really can't do everything that a dedicated app can do. Not yet, but that also doesn't mean that we will be sitting idle and letting those companies take over. Like, so whatever interfaces, those chat interfaces will, even we can build those things, and we can tailor them way more nicely and better to our use cases than anybody else can. The other big thing is we miss the whole nuance of the power of the brand, right?
1: So brand loyalty.
0: Not brand loyalty, recall. Brand recall, right? So every time you think of, oh, I want to do this, a certain brand comes to your mind. That's one of the reasons why we have separate brands. We don't have a super app. Right, because like Zomato is food ordering, Blinkit is grocery and e-commerce, and District is something else. So that's a deliberate strategy that we follow to make sure that use case to brand recall stays like super close to each other.
1: So does your strategy remain the same despite the influx of AI, despite the potential of AI disrupting you?
0: I think AI's disruption is a possible myth for us. And we function the best when there's a threat. I mean, survival, right? So I think we'll make it.
1: You have stepped away from the role of CEO of the company. Why is that important?
0: Eternal is what we named the company as 2 years ago. And for our company to become that, it has to grow beyond one single person. And I'm not saying that I've permanently left, right? So it's sort of an experiment for us as an organization as well, that can this organization sustain and grow even when I'm not there day to day?
1: So far, so good. Up next on Latitude, from minutes to decades, a look at what's after Eternal for Dipinder Goyal. Hyperbaric chamber, who has one at home and why?
0: I think a lot of people have it at home.
1: Why do you have it at home?
0: I just use it to freshen up when I'm having a bad day.
1: So another version of a five-star spa, right?
0: Or five cups of coffee at once.

0: So you win.
1: Good game. Okay, so ping pong is about flow, and temple is about the flow of blood to the brain.
0: It is also about the flow of blood.
1: You see, also because there are other things it can do.
0: The other things. The entropy that we measure, which is the metabolic rate per second, is the main point of temple. That's actually important because at rest, it should be low. You should be burning lower amount of calories at rest. If you're burning more calories at rest, then you have inflammation, then there's something wrong going on with your body.
2: After spending years cutting minutes from deliveries, Dipinit Goyal is now looking at how to add years to human life and optimize body performance. Early in 2026, he launched Temple, a device worn, you guessed it, on the temple, which measures blood flow to the brain.
1: You put in $25 million of your own money into Temple, which develops a gadget called Temple. Talk to us about what this gadget really is all about.
0: I actually started Temple as an exploratory science project for something I had an insight on. So it started off as a personal project, right? So
1: To fix what exactly?
0: To just chase down a rabbit hole, which I

0: is all about.
1: I actually started Temple as an exploratory science project for something I had an insight on. So it started off as a personal project, right? So, and
0: to fix what exactly?
1: To just chase down a rabbit hole, which I I had a epiphany about how cerebral blood flow could be part of the cause of aging. And you're still trying to prove it, right? And still learning a lot more things about it. And Temple was an experimental device which we built to track cerebral blood flow in like real time. And we ended up doing it. We benchmarked it. It was lovely. And while we were wearing Temple, we noticed this some other signal, okay, which was like moving up whenever we were stressed. It was moving up after we had food, whenever we have an anxiety attack, whenever you're working out. So, and whenever you're calm, whenever you actually meditate, we saw it going down. When you have a cold shower, it would go down. Okay, when you sleep well, it would go down. So like, what is this signal? And this signal eventually became metabolic rate. It's a biomarker, and it's just a better form of heart rate. Like whatever heart rate was supposed to tell you, this tells you more and better.
0: But how is it different from what's already in the market right now? It does seem like it is marking and monitoring what can be monitored now. What sets it apart?
1: I mean, if you just like start sprinting right now, your heart rate will go up to 180, 190 in a minute. Metabolic rate doesn't go up that fast. It takes time to catch up, right? So people just go touch their heart rate to max heart rate and they actually think cardio is done. No, cardio is not about taking your heart rate up, okay? Your heart rate can go up if your stroke volume goes down. That's not really aerobic capacity. Aerobic capacity happens when your metabolic rate is up, when your VO2 is actually maxing out. So heart rate is a bad proxy for your VO2 max. So these are all the things that Temple does.
0: So Temple is backed by scientific data.
1: Absolutely.
0: It will be validated.
1: Absolutely.
0: And you are sending it to the FDA in India or elsewhere.
1: It's not a medical device yet. So, and we have.
0: Yet, meaning that it is on its way to be?
1: So we will launch it as a wellness device with peer-reviewed studies and everything. And we have features coming up which will need it to become a medical device. So those features, whenever we have them, we will go through the regulatory approvals and then launch those features.

0: You say this is health tech. It is not longevity, but you're also invested in continual research. That is about longevity. Mm-hmm. What is it about longevity that wealthy people seem to be so consumed with? Because you're the latest in a string of people, including the likes of Sam Altman, Peter Thiel, Brian Johnson.
1: My name is Brian Johnson. I've been spending millions of dollars creating an anti-aging protocol.
0: Who are looking for forever.
2: I think all of these people are people for whom wealth was actually a side effect of what they were doing. And they loved doing what they were doing. Wealth is not the point. And now that they have the resources to be able to think about those things as a side project, that's what they're doing.
0: What if I were to say that longevity is a flex? When Brian Johnson says, my body is of a 28-year-old, it is a flex because he's telling the world, I have access to things, data, science, research, technology, whatsoever, that other people don't. It is a very wealthy man mentality.
2: They're just curious and they want to do things. And they also have the resources to be able to do things, and that the primary mission for their life. And I think it's a great thing for all of us because we are going to learn so much from them. I don't think it's a flex per se. I think it's just them being curious and them chasing down whatever they are so passionate about.
0: Health tech, longevity, also now you have LAT Aerospace. What is that about?
2: LAT Aerospace is again a personal project / passion.
0: What are you trying to solve?
2: I'm trying to solve for the hyper-dense cities that we all live in. There's just too many people. And the other thing is that our rural areas don't grow as much because nobody wants to set up factories there because it is so hard for CEOs to go there. The disconnectedness due to the infrastructure that we have or / don't have is what I'm trying to

0: all for.
1: What would it take for that to be a reality? It's not just about putting $205 million into that project. What else needs to be in place for that to be a reality?
0: I mean, for that to happen, my idea of the answer is that we need short takeoff and landing planes, 8-seaters, running at super cheap costs. Let's say if you want to go to a city which is close by, Chandigarh, Lucknow, which is like 300 kilometers away from Delhi. Why do I need to go to the airport? It's like a 6-hour door-to-door, right? So why can't I just go to an airstop right next to my house and then go to the airstop in that like city, which is right next to where I want to go? Like, so a hyper-dense flight network is just almost quick commerce principles applied to aviation. It's a very hard project. I have like 0.1% expectation that it will work.
1: Oh, yeah? It's very hard because...
0: I mean, we can get the engineering done. Even that's hard. It's very, very hard. But then the regulations and then finding real estate. And then it's a full-stack airline, right? From building planes and having your own proprietary tech and having your radars and having everything on your own. There's nothing...
1: In a country that's already congested in the air as well.
0: Air is a big, wide space. So if we build a routing system which actually lets all of this fly, I think everything can happen easily.
2: Coming up, does the founder's journey have a destination? We ask Goyal next on Latitude.

0: you have said before that a founder's journey is not about the companies he or she builds. It's about how he or she has grown as a founder. If you reflect on your own journey, how would you describe it?
1: I think the companies that founders build are actually a reflection of their own personalities and their own growth. And sometimes the companies take their own life and they grow to become more than the founders. In that case, founders have to leave. Sometimes founders have to grow faster than their organizations. Then they have to pull the companies along with them. So, I mean, the company and the founder, their journeys are very closely tied to each other. I think they're just like joined at the hip.
0: How do you motivate your team, which is growing increasingly now with the various startups that you have?
1: So, I don't do town halls. I rarely...
0: Because?
1: I stammer. I just feel nervous getting on a public setting. So that's why I try to avoid town halls. But we build a very purpose-driven organization. So people know that they're not following a person. They are working towards a cause. And once that becomes clear within an organization, you don't need a person to lead the organization. Everybody just rallies towards the cause, towards the purpose. And then it becomes easier, right? And it's more long-term. Like, even if I'm not there around talking to people, rallying them around, they still have a North Star to go at.
0: How do you view your wealth? What do you want to do with it beyond business? Are there passion ventures, education, technology that you might be interested in?
1: What I want to do is just continue building what I want to build according to as much bandwidth I have in a day. I want the freedom to be able to explore that. Philanthropy is something that we do quite a lot, but I don't think that that is a way to solve societal problems at all, right? So money has to go into businesses which create economic solutions? Yes, solutions for people get more jobs, like with LAT Aerospace, connect villages and cities so that wealth actually spreads. I think business is the answer to all problems. Like, it's not charity, right? So that's what I would do, just like do new businesses, enable jobs at scale, not even create jobs at scale, right? So have a happier country, have a happier world to live in.
0: I know you don't like looking back. I would like you to look back now. You grew up feeling you were never good enough. You were bullied in school. You talked about your stutter. Are you good enough now? I mean, you're an inspiration to 1.5 billion people, the most populous nation in the world. Do you feel some kind of vindication?
1: I don't think so. And what I'm building right now is extremely complex, right? So Temple is not easy. I mean, it's the frontier of science. It's a lot of research. And it's not something that I have a background in, right? So I'm like learning from zero. I sometimes ask myself that, can I actually pull this off? Am I actually capable enough to do this? Right? And there's always that lingering self-doubt, which just keeps me on my toes. And I think that paranoia serves me well, which ends up building things that I built.
0: But do you finally feel this is enough?
1: I mean, I'm proud of what we've built, but at the same time, I know that what I dreamt eternal would be, it's not that. While size is the only numerical objective way to really think of success or failure in the world outside, that's not the only criteria. That's maybe 10% of my dreams of what eternal could have been. So it's
0: so
1: not
0: a long way to go. Then,
1: a long
0: right?
1: way to go. It's not perfect.
0: So it's still not enough.
1: It's still not enough. And I know that I am going to die not knowing whether I've done the job. So I'm at sort of peace with that.
0: What is the legacy you would like to leave behind?
1: I don't know or care about leaving a legacy. I just want to do great work. And it is going to be great if the organizations or products or companies that I build last forever or as long as possible, even if nobody remembers I did it or I was the person behind it. I don't care about that.

0: I don't think that we are likely to see another Donald Trump anytime soon, if ever again. This is a fundamental reimagining of the U.S. presidency. It has shown that the post-World War II order won't stand.
1: Maggie Haberman, whose reporting scoops on the Trump White House just keep coming.
2: I would imagine that anyone close to him would be terrified of going anywhere near you, because the way that President Trump talks about you publicly, and I'm sorry to repeat this, but including calling you maggot rather than Maggie.
0: People tend to have their own reasons for talking to reporters, and I don't think there's any exception to that. This is a group of people who actively want to see him succeed. They believe in him. He was elected more decisively than before, and they are proud of that.
1: From Bloomberg Weekend, this is the Michel Hussein Show. It is pretty clear by now that this Trump White House in the second term is run by a much tighter, more loyal group of people than the first time around. Notwithstanding the odd departure, overall, the core team that came back with Donald Trump, that is delivering his core plan, has remained pretty much intact. And if there's one reporter who has really been able to burrow inside the inner workings of that team and the president himself, who's covered Donald Trump since long before he ever ran for office, it's Maggie Haberman of The New York Times. To give you an idea of just how embedded in this world she has been, back in 2016, she had nearly 600 bylines in the paper. And since then, she has written many stories and two books, most recently co-authored with Jonathan Swan, Regime Change, Inside the Imperial Presidency of Donald Trump. Maggie's work is widely respected. Personally, I marvel not only at her sourcing, but also the volume and the quality of her output. And now, with the midterms just 6 weeks away, I wanted her to take us inside the Trump White House right now, to bring us right up to date with the atmosphere, the attitude of the president himself, to the fact that the Iran war is not going according to plan, to get a sense of election strategy, what the next 2 years of this presidency might look like. What's the president thinking? What is he doing day by day, even minute by minute? So here is that conversation. As ever, Bloomberg subscribers can read my notes on this episode. That's the case with all our episodes. You'll find a link in our show notes. And with that, on to Maggie herself, who joined us from her home. I've been thinking about how many reporters have observed Donald Trump for as long as you have. And I realize that for you, the story goes back considerably before the 2016 election when you were working in New York. This is before your New York Times days. Mm-hmm. Tell me about that period mm-hmm. and how you saw him, like, way back before he ran for president.
0: So I started my career at the New York Post just slightly over 30 years ago to the month as a clerk. And Trump was, I'm trying to think of how to describe this. He was almost etched into the fabric of the place by then. The New York Post had been rebought and saved by Rupert Murdoch. The paper would have folded without him. But Trump was somebody who people liked reading about. By then, it was very clear that he was an overleveraged businessman. He had had his near complete personal financial crash of the early 1990s. His marriage had broken up to Ivana Trump. He had married Marla Maples, and then they divorced. He liked being seen as a playboy. He was somebody who was always available for a quote. He would often provide his own background information to Page Six, the gossip page, as a source close to Trump. And he was often the source. And then in 2010, he decided that he wanted to become more involved in national politics. He had flirted with running before many times. But in 2011, he did make moves that one would make if they were running. He had a number of conversations. He went to New Hampshire. This was also when he started fanning the flames of birtherism, which predated him, but did not have this kind of a mainstream injection into media coverage before that, because the media was, in part, we were fact-checking him, but it just made it go further.
2: Amplifying the lie about
0: exactly.
2: Barack Obama not being born in the United States.
0: Correct. Correct. But so that's my... that's my arc of watching him. And it's been a while.
2: I'm interested that you did take this moves towards running for office in 2011 seriously, given that he was an overleveraged businessman whose ideas, like, you know, rebuilding the Twin Towers, weren't taken seriously? Like, why did you take him at his word at that point, even though that was not the year he ran for president in the end?
0: It wasn't, but I could see from my trip to New Hampshire following him, putting aside the press conference that he did about Obama's birth certificate in an airport hangar, but he went to a diner. He walked around. I can't remember which town it was. It's in whatever story I wrote. There was true interest in him that went somewhat beyond celebrity, and the reaction that he got at the, he gave his first real speech at the Conservative Political Action Conference, and he was incredibly well received. And it, that was where he gave this speech that he could have given it at any point in the last 15 years, frankly, except for actually the last year where he's been much more pro-war. But he talked about China. He talked about the U.S. losing its edge. There was this sense of sort of national injury that in the post-fiscal collapse, U.S., had a lot of appeal to a lot of voters. And right. I can't really actually explain it other than the fact that he was able to punch through in a way that clearly the operative class was taking more seriously than I had expected.
2: But massively helped by the fact people knew him from TV by this time.
0: No question.
2: The Apprentice has been running for many, mm-hmm. many years. But I think you're saying mm-hmm. there was more than that. He did have some kind of touch beyond that.
0: It certainly introduced him to people's homes in a different way. But there was a receptiveness to him on a political level that went beyond just the, hey, can you give me an autograph, sir?
2: So I know, Maggie, in this conversation, we're bound to go back and forth in time a bit, but I kind of want to go right up to the present day, because here we are talking 6 weeks mm-hmm. away from the midterms. That popular touch that he had at that point, what, mm-hmm. if anything, has changed in recent months? Like, in regime change, you chart the run-up and the early period of the Iran war. His approval ratings are very low. The war's not going as planned. Voters have concerns that he's doesn't seem to be responding to. So mm-hmm. has he lost some of that?
0: That's the question that we're all wrestling with right now. So far, he seems more interested in talking about the credit he is being denied, in his view, media coverage that he wishes that he could get, and a list of grievances that go back a while. Now, we'll see whether he is able to gin up enough fear among voters. And you are seeing a really expansive amount of Islamophobia across the party right now. And that does actually relate to 2011, too. But that may be enough, because it is not a presidential election, because it is much more state and candidate based. And to your question about whether he still has that touch, one of the things that Jonathan and I, my co-author, write about in Regime Change, and you know this because you've read it, is just how cloistered he has been in this White House. And there are some reasons for it. There are legitimate security concerns. There are ways to deal with it, though. And he is surrounded by such a small group of advisors. The decisions that are made in this government are made by a handful of people in the Oval Office with him. And if the rest of the government is not in the room, they can often have no idea what's happening. And he gets this positive feedback loop from Natalie Harp, his ever-present aide, who's been called the human printer by her colleagues, by people who call him supportively. It's hard to break through that unreality bubble with him. And again, this is why being out on the campaign trail will be a big test.
2: Six people running the administration. So
0: give or take, but yes.
2: So hang on. Take us through them. Stephen Miller, Susie mm-hmm. Wiles, Natalie mm-hmm. Harp. Are you saying the woman who sits in the corner is?
0: No, Natalie Harp is not a decision
2: okay,
0: maker.
2: So who are the others?
0: She is a direct influencer, to put it sort of gently, in terms of her constant printout of information to him. Susie Wiles, Stephen Miller, John Ratcliffe, the CIA director, Pete Hegseth, the Secretary of Defense / War, Dan Kane, Chairman of the Joint Chiefs of Staff, Marco Rubio, I'm sorry, I forgot him. Depending on the issue, you can have, you know, Scott Bessent there or Chris Wright there, the Energy Secretary and Treasury Secretary. But just to that point, and as we write in the book, in the meetings in the lead up to the first strike on Iran from the U.S. on February 28th, Bessent and Wright, the two people who are going to have to manage the biggest global energy shock in history, and that is what has happened, they weren't even in the room. They were not in these meetings up until the final moment, because this White House was so afraid of leaks. Information is a commodity that a huge premium is put on. And secrecy.
2: You didn't put J.D. Vance in that very close group.
0: I should put J.D. Vance in there. I apologize.
2: Well, I wondered if anything has changed between him and the president because of, you know, J.D. Vance voicing his opposition to the Iran war to the president.
0: One of the things that we showed in the book is how Vance was the only one early on in these lead-up meetings about Iran who was actively against it in front of others with the president. Now, there might have been one-offs where other people told the president they didn't think this was a great idea, but Vance put some capital on the line, and it cost him with the president. The president got very irritated with him. I also just want to point out that it's to your question, you know, I think they're in a perfectly fine place. That does not mean the president's going to rush to endorse J.D. Vance or to get involved in the 2028 race. I'd be shocked if he does anytime soon. But it's not actually helpful to Vance to have the headlines out there about how he opposed Trump. His whole political life rests on Trump being behind him, to your question. But that is where they were. Ask me in a month where they might be.
2: Yeah, well, because obviously the key thing is whether what's happened in the last few months might pivot him further towards Marco Rubio being the chosen successor rather than J.D. Vance.
0: Yeah, and look, in terms of Rubio, just to be clear, Jonathan and I have no reporting suggesting that Rubio is actively looking at a candidacy. Now, he could scale up pretty fast. There are things he can't do as the Secretary of State. He would really have to step away. I don't know what the constituency is in this party for Marco Rubio. He's very popular with neoconservatives, with some Republican donors, and with some West Wing staffers. But J.D. Vance is actually much more representative of where the GOP is right now.

0: one of the many things that's fascinated me about the book and your reporting with Jonathan Swan and on your own is the fact that in this much tighter White House, exactly the kind of circle you're describing, very different to the first term, you still have your sources. There are still people who tell you things. I mean, you must see how curious that sounds.
1: This book was the hardest work that either Jonathan or I have ever done, in part because it is such a closed circle, as you were saying, in part because this information environment is so difficult. It's don't trust and then try to verify, you know, and then anything you can't verify goes to the side. That should seem pretty obvious in reporting, except that we have to make sure that every single account, all corners of every single account line up. If there was a 5% of doubt in anything that we had, it went aside. And you will notice that there really haven't been denials. Maybe there's been the broad denials from the president. It's all fake, et cetera, et cetera. But there have not been individual denials from people in this book. And I think that's it's a testament to the reporting. Jonathan and I have both covered his world for a really long time. And so there are some advantages to being old in the news business. That's one of them. There aren't many these days, but that is one.
0: But the people in the circle who are talking to you, are there motives that they're wrestling with internal politics? Like, and that's why they want to talk to you? Because the way that President Trump talks about you publicly, and I'm sorry to repeat this, but including calling you maggot rather than Maggie.
1: No, I don't care. It's fine. I've heard it before. It's really okay.
0: I sort of would imagine that anyone close to him would be terrified of going anywhere near you.
1: So without getting into sourcing and who we speak to, people tend to have their own reasons for talking to reporters, and I don't think there's any exception to that in this current government. Sometimes it's because people know the reporters. Sometimes it's because people are sort of working something else out in their own head and are just talking. I would say that in this government, unlike Trump 1.0, where you had a lot of people who were sort of using a huge array of reporters as almost therapists. You know, they would talk and, what do you make of this? Why is he doing this? Because he didn't know most of his government and vice versa when he came to Washington. This time, this is a group of people who actively want to see him succeed.
0: The subtitle of your first book, Confidence Man, is The Making of Donald Trump and the Breaking of America. Mm-hmm. Do you think that by the time he leaves office, he will have changed America? And I'm thinking primarily of what we're describing, the way that government works, this pattern that, you know, the use of executive orders or the mass use of pardons again.
1: I don't think that we are likely to see another Donald Trump anytime soon, if ever again, because he is sui generis for a lot of reasons, including the celebrity we were talking about. But this is also the reason that the title Regime Change exists for Jonathan in my book. We were describing and witnessing a form of regime change in our own country. It's not about Iran. We thought of this title long before the Venezuela raid to capture Maduro earlier this year in Caracas. This is a fundamental reimagining of the U.S. presidency. It has shown that the post-World War II order won't stand. I don't know why any future president in this country would have the trust of European leaders, Democrat or Republican, frankly, certainly Republican, because I think they'll assume that it's from the same party of Trump, unless it's somebody who completely disavows Trump, and that's not going to be a Republican anytime soon. What you're asking is essentially what levels of pushing the limits does a future president agree to pull back on? Biden actually did on a lot of them, almost all, in fact. And his party was frustrated with him. They want to see a fighter. Expansions of executive power have occurred before, and there have been corrections, obviously, after Nixon in particular. The imperial presidency is a term that was coined in 1973. But it's going to really require a heave of different branches of government to try to institute more formal change for a system that is primarily norms and not laws. Mm-hmm. So we'll see.
0: We should go back to the Iran war, which you chart in such detail, those days in the run-up, including Netanyahu's visit to the Situation Room. But I want to ask you what you're gauging about how bothered Donald Trump is that the war hasn't gone according to plan. Is he ignoring the news? Is he frustrated? I mean, he can't be happy with where things are.
1: He's definitely frustrated that the war is not over. He thought this was going to be a quick war because he had a feeling, because Venezuela had gone quickly, because he thought the Iran regime was a paper tiger based on how they had behaved around the 12-day war. When we speak to people inside the administration, what we hear is they just want to see gas go below $4 for and change, which is where it is now, and the record prices it's setting by election day, and they'll figure out the rest after that.
0: So he is briefed on all these things. It's not that he's in a bubble where he's only on Truth Social and he's only watching the markets. Mm-hmm. He does know about these realities.
1: Mm-hmm. The unreality bubble doesn't mean that he's not aware of actual reality. It just means it's that he is sticking to his version of reality. But he is briefed. He is told. Now, do people like giving him bad news in this government? Not at all. They didn't in the first one either. And there were always these sort of tricks around how certain pieces of information would be conveyed, especially when they were what Trump would call negative. But he is briefed on how this is going. He does know what the truth is.
0: Right. But if he knows, then again, I'm wondering why he's not going all out on the campaign trail. I mean, I know he's not on the ballot, but how?
1: Well, that is why. That is why. I mean, you just answered your own question.
0: Yeah,
1: that is why.
0: But how Republicans do is going to reflect on him.
1: He doesn't see it that way. And it's interesting because there was a reason for that for a long time where he would poll somewhat better than the generic Republican brand. I don't think that's the case now. But, you know, he said something last year about how he was either proud or honored that Republicans don't do as well when he's not on the ballot. He has set up this distance from his own party. And again, going back to that celebrity piece that we've talked about, by a lot of voters, he is viewed as separate from the Republican Party and the brand, or the worst of it, quote unquote, in terms of how it polls. He said something. Laura Ingraham from Fox asked him at that midterms convention in Dallas last week, you know, are you going to campaign harder than you ever have before? And he just said no. And he made clear that he's not running. This is not, he doesn't see these as his races. She kept presenting him with exactly what you just said. And he just does not see it that way.
0: Is he even spending much money from that war chest on these candidates? Is that money going out to his favored candidates?
1: It is now, actually. It took a long time, and that was to the frustration of a lot of candidates and people in his party. But there is actually a sizable amount of money going out now. We'll see where it ends up and how much of a difference it makes at this stage. I do think there is an argument to be made that some of the races might shift with this late spending. We'll see.

0: editions of the David Rubenstein Show on Bloomberg.
1: What has surprised you, Maggie, let's say in this year or even since the start of this presidency? What are the moments which you really, when someone told you, were just jaw-dropping?
2: I don't even know how to answer. I don't even know how to answer that. There's been, I think what I didn't envision in all seriousness was the de facto co-presidency of Elon Musk, because that really did stymie the administration for the first several months. And I think we make that clear in the book. Doge just was a failure. It just didn't work. The fact that the GOP Congress has acted like an arm of the executive branch has been pretty shocking. In a way I've never seen before in my lifetime. That is the difference.
1: Can I bring it back to you, Maggie, before we let you go? And
2: sure.
1: That is to ask what work like this takes out of you. I've heard both you and Jonathan say that, you know, this book has taken everything out of you.
2: The book nearly killed us.
1: Yeah, he said no more books, yeah. Which would be a shame.
2: Yeah.
1: But, you know, for you, when the phone rings, you have to take it. I know you've got a husband and three children. I've seen your acknowledgements. So
2: does he. So does Jonathan.
1: Can you carry on at this pace?
2: Yeah, I mean, I'm 52. I've been doing this. I'm turning 53 in a few weeks. I've done this pace for a very long time. There's a bit of wear and tear on the bike at this point, but I can't run quite as hard as I used to. I also just, the thing that has sort of, that's been interesting as a parent of older children and this one soon to be adult child, a little legal to drink child, I should say, is their needs are very different and actually more expansive at this age. So that's been my moderating force. But I have one speed, and that's both good and bad. So, but that said, I will say this term does not have the same level of constant pedal, in part because he's not on Twitter X anymore. And his Truth Social feed exists in something of a void. And it's mostly him posting memes at this point, you know, and AI slop instead of declarations. That helps. So
1: it's a good reality check that you're saying is actually a little bit, in some ways, it's calmer than it was before.
2: Correct.
1: Are you?
2: It's more intense, but it is calmer separately. So yes, sorry.
1: I follow you. Are you a political junkie? Do you love it? You get a kick out of this?
2: No, a kick is the wrong word. I mean, I am a massive consumer of political news and how politics impacts the country, but because it's how it impacts people, and that is a game. I think that Twitter/X/social media have been among the worst things that happened to journalism collectively. On the one hand, elevated voices who were often not able to be heard in newsrooms, but also just all of us, and I take full responsibility for this on my own front, just did things on Twitter or social media we just never should be having conversations about because we're not sitting in a newsroom. But I raise that to just say that I think that a lot of people have come away thinking reporters think this is all a game, and I think some reporters do think it's a game. I don't. My definitional experience as a reporter was 9/11, and I was six blocks from the second tower when it fell and had to run up Sixth Avenue. And as I said, spent several years covering rebuilding. And I think that this country and the world, but this country, have gone through a series of national traumas ever since. And so I don't get a kick out of it. It's just what I know how to do.
1: Maggie Haberman, we'll let you go to make the next set of calls or take the next set of calls, whoever they're going to be from.
2: Thank you.
1: Thank you very much for talking to us.

0: Countries are either peacemakers, troublemakers, or saboteurs, or sitting back and doing nothing. The time is coming now that all countries need to step up responsibly and to stop the saboteurs.
1: Qatar's Prime Minister on how the Iran war is testing his country.
2: Do you think we are on the brink of another escalation in the region?
0: We are doing everything we can. Right now, there are messages that's been shuttled between Iran and the United States. It needs a lot of patience. And unfortunately, what we are living every day and the events that we are experiencing every day are affecting these efforts.
3: From Bloomberg Weekend, this is the Michel Hussein Show.
1: Imagine what it is like for a country when suddenly its main export and the principal source of its wealth can no longer get out into the world and reach its key markets. For Qatar, there's no need to imagine, because that is the reality it has been facing since the start of the Iran war, when Qatari gas was no longer able to get through the Strait of Hormuz as it became a battle zone. So that is what Qatar has been trying to grapple with at home, at the same time as trying to persuade the US and Iran to cease hostilities, to stop the war. And in this episode, we take you inside that process and to the heart of that story in an exclusive conversation with the Prime Minister of Qatar, Sheikh Mohammed bin Abdulrahman bin Jassim Al Thani. We spoke live in front of an audience in New York City straight after the Prime Minister had described events in the Middle East this year as an earthquake. I asked him why.
0: When you look at any earthquake that happens, it always tests three things. How strong is your foundation? How fast is your response? And how you are going to rebuild. If we think about it this way, we have tested our foundations in terms of security, in terms of supply chain, and it's proven that it's strong. Qatar has been through a lot of challenges, and every time we emerge out of this challenge stronger. And whatever we have experienced during this war and the uncertainty that it has, our pledge to our people is to become stronger and build stronger resilience for us and for our future.
2: But I think it's clear, isn't it, that this earthquake is not over. And if you look at the story in numbers about how difficult this year has been, Qatar has suffered a collapse in oil and gas revenues. Are you looking at alternative export routes to the Strait of Hormuz? What are the chances of that? Your geography is more difficult than some of the other countries affected in the region.
0: Of course, when you look at Qatar and you look at its geography, it has its risks and has its benefits. We are blessed with abundance of resources. We have been a leading energy supplier, a leading LNG supplier in the world. And what happened was a big disruption for us. What we have ensured from the beginning is to be very transparent with our people, with our partners, and with our customers. Yes, we went through a challenge, but it doesn't mean that this will affect our credibility or our reliability. And as soon as this issue is resolved, Qatar will fulfill its commitment. We should work together, collaboratively, together with our regional partners in order to make sure that what happened is not repeated. And by the way, if you look at, in general, what's happening right now, it's not only exclusive for our region. Now, what's really concerning for us, that what has been a red line, you know, to avoid targeting civilian facilities, schools, hospitals, bridges, power plants, energy facilities, became the new normal. And it's been deliberately crossed, not only in that conflict, but also elsewhere in the world. And the problem that the parties who are crossing these red lines are bragging about it. And there is a huge responsibility on the international community to stand up to these kind of violations. Otherwise, we will end up in a different world.
2: Are you referring not only to Iran, but also to the United States and Israel?
0: Well, I'm talking about any targeting for any civilian facilities should be prohibited, should be protected, and we should stand up for this. It's not only something that's affecting us in Qatar, but in any conflict, you are affecting directly the people.
2: So then bring us right up to date on the situation as you see it now, because Qatar has played an important mediation role, whether it's between the US and Iran or indeed between Hamas and Israel. But on the US and Iran, there are multiple concerning developments at the moment. In the region, we can see the Houthis attacking Saudi targets, including Riyadh. We can see the US State Department warning of the potential for escalation in the region. At the same time, a top Iranian official has said that Qatar has conveyed their proposal for some kind of agreement to the United States. So give us your reading of this moment. Is there peril as well as opportunity?
0: Well, look, the situation, of course, it's deeply concerning, but also we need to look at it. Qatar is not a party of this war. This war has its reality. Iran is our neighbor. United States is our strategic ally, and Gulf is our natural security coalition. And basically what's happening right now is not only affecting the region, affecting Qatar or the region, but it has its impact on the global security. Our efforts has continued. Until now, we are trying to convey messages between the parties. But also, we need to acknowledge that this conflict is very complex. And unfortunately, that the developments and the events that we are witnessing every day, they are a very reactive events. And they are changing the course of the negotiations. They are changing the direction. There is no clear master strategy that we are following in order to put an end for this. And that's basically what we are missing today. I believe that all these indications and escalations, for example, to have the Houthis escalating now against the kingdom, this is a very irresponsible act that's happening in this delicate time in the region to instigate more conflict and to create more inflammatory events, whether it's coming from the Houthis or in Iraq. This should, all of us, we should stand up to these kind of attacks.
2: But what would you warn everyone here that do you think we are on the brink of another escalation in the region, or are you working on something which gives you hope?
0: We are doing everything we can. Right now, there is an ongoing effort. There are messages that's been shuttled between Iran and the United States. And of course, as I told you, it's complex. It needs a lot of patience. And unfortunately, what we are living every day and the events that we are experiencing every day are affecting these efforts. And sometimes are not really helping us in moving the process forward. Right now, the situation is concerning. We have been through in different periods in the past few months in a stalemate, and we have broken this stalemate and bring back things to track. And we are hoping that we are going to be able to bring back the track things.

0: So let's talk then about the initiatives that you're putting forward this morning and the realities that you are grappling with. How does the idea of the Doha Investment Platform fit into this present-day reality? I know that it is going to be the platform to manage the domestic investments of the Sovereign Wealth Fund, the QIA, but what is your ultimate ambition here?
1: Well, actually, look, Doha investment idea has been in the make for almost the last couple of years. Qatar has been very successful in creating national champions who became a global player. Now, what we want to do and what we are aiming for in Doha investment is to be the conduit and the launchpad for new national champions that becomes a global player, changing the approach by instead of just focusing on government-led investment by bringing together the private sector investments together with the government investments and government support and taking them from being local to become regional and hopefully international in the future.
0: And part of that global investment has been significantly in AI in recent years. Qatar has been part of Anthropic's financing rounds and also a significant investor in XAI. Is there any shift in thinking on AI? And I'm asking because King Charles has just convened a summit signaling his concern about the pace of development of the technology and even its own leaders, Dario Amodei and Sam Altman, have signaled that they too have concerns about the pace of development.
1: Well, look, AI is the future. In Qatar, we believe that if we want to be to take part of this future, we need to be there at the very early stage. And we are working together with the companies, we are working together with our partners in order to make sure that also we are investing responsibly in responsible companies. And from a government perspective, we are looking at it as this is something new. A lot of governments has different views on that. Countries are talking about regulation of the frontier. Countries are talking about deregulation of everything. Of course, AI is a new instrument that can be utilized in delivering good for the people and for humanity. And also it can be utilized in a bad way and being also destructive. Now we are at a point of time, I believe, where everyone starts to think about how the future will look like with AI. And I believe it is the right moment to think responsibly. In Qatar, we just established our national champion in AI, Kai, that will mainly focus and champion in creating the right mechanism and the right framework to ensure safety, security, and cultural preservation for our people.
0: And do you think there is sufficient safety, sufficient guardrails right now?
1: Until now, it's a work in progress to make sure that what we are delivering for the people in Qatar is something safe and secure.
0: Has this also been a year where you've had to face unprecedented hard choices? What has been the domestic economic impact on government spending of the collapse in oil and gas revenues?
1: Definitely the situation has affected Qatar, has affected the whole region. It is a huge disruption for the economy. But when you look at it, this disruption is circumstantial, not a structural disruption. And we have built a strong foundation that's been put into test. And what matters and the priorities that's been achieved and delivered for the people. Now, when we look at Qatar example in itself, just look at Qatar historically.

0: And we have built a strong foundation that's been put into test. And what matters and the priorities that's been achieved and delivered for the people. Now, when we look at Qatar example in itself, just look at Qatar historically. When back in the days before we start focusing on natural gas, everyone was saying, you are crazy, you will gain nothing out of this investment. We became the leading supplier of LNG in the world. When this challenge that we are living today, creating this kind of disruption, the reality in the future will be much better for our people. In each and every crisis, Qatar has emerged stronger, and we have proven that to our people and to the world. And hopefully this disruption, we will pass through it, we will emerge stronger, and there will be a new era for Qatar. We strongly believe in that. We are focusing on building the strong foundation for the next phase of Qatar.
1: But has there been had to be government spending cuts to the level of about 30%?
0: Actually, there are some misleading facts in this. The cut in spending, which was necessary, that was on operational expenditure, wasn't on capital projects. So what we've been doing, we are trying to focus how efficiently we can manage our budget throughout these circumstances. And of course, any crisis also represents an opportunity. When you look at governments, in each and every government, there is a lot of fat that's needed to be cut. And every time you have such a crisis, we need to use this opportunity to cut this fat and to also focus our investments on things that matters for the country and for the people.

0: to get paid.
1: Don't miss Real Yield, live Thursdays.
2: So, Prime Minister, in our remaining time, let's think globally again. And you personally, as well as Qatar, have become well known for mediation. I already mentioned US, Iran, Hamas, Israel, but also Venezuela, some of the lesser known relationships in which you've played a part. You helped bring about the ceasefire in Gaza. That's a nominal ceasefire. There are still Palestinians being killed every day. There is mass hardship, mass displacement of people. How and when do you envisage a change in the situation of the Palestinians?
3: Well, this is actually a question that has been ongoing for a very long time. Now, what Qatar has been doing and trying to do is to be able to facilitate for peace talks and to mediate between conflicting parties and to keep our channels always open and use it whenever it's needed. And it's proven that this is a very effective way. People in many parts of the world, sometimes they don't like these kind of connections, and we are not asking them to like it, but we are asking them to understand it and to see the benefits of these connections, how when they are being put into use. Now, there is a lot about the peace process and mediation, and when I was mentioning in the speech the supply chain for peace, peace is not about only mediation and bringing the two parties together and maybe they celebrate an agreement and then nothing is falling through. And we are seeing some examples also right now in Gaza. And unfortunately, we are dealing with an event that there is a party who

0: who is reckless and who is not standing up to this commitment, keep killing, keep preventing the humanitarian aid from entering, and the world is not doing much about it.
1: Do you mean the Israeli government?
0: Yeah, of course. I mean, it's very clear that the commitments that's been stated in the agreement are not fulfilled yet, and we are calling the Israeli government to fulfill their commitment. But there is an important issue in that. When you look at peace, as I mentioned, in our world, countries are either peacemakers, either troublemakers, or saboteurs, or those countries who are sitting back and doing nothing. What we are seeing now, that when any conflict is happening, only the mediation is the main focus, without taking consideration what's required in terms of a humanitarian, what's required in terms of security to be provided, what's required in terms of follow-up and accountability after those peace agreements. And I think the time is coming now that all countries need to step up responsibly and to stop the saboteurs, to stop the troublemakers, and work together collaboratively in delivering a real peace. Qatar has worked within that approach in the last few years, not being the sole mediator for any conflict, but bringing together group of countries, a group of partners, in order to deliver this comprehensive solution. Unfortunately, we are still lacking more countries that needs to contribute and needs to step up to be effective partners in making better peace and lasting peace. For the Palestinian issue, it will never be resolved as long as the policies adopted within the current Israeli government is in this way. What's happening in Gaza is one thing, in the West Bank is another thing, and we have seen violations happening by violating the sovereignty of Lebanon, Syria, Iraq. And this cannot continue forever.
1: Is Iran a troublemaker?
0: Well, with what we have seen and what they have created for the region, and as a response to the American-Israeli war with them in the region, that's appeared very clearly that they are not a peacemaker.
1: And is the effect of this on you, that you might be considering joining the new Saudi-Turkey-Pakistan defense pact, what they are putting forward as a version of NATO, if you like? Is Qatar attracted by that, being part of that?
0: Well, look, when you look at the security situation of the region and you see all this turbulence that we are going through, we are glad to see that the region is coming together. And by the way, just let me clarify something here. When you ask me a question about Iran, is Iran a troublemaker? We are talking about a conflict here that specifically the trouble that Iran made for the Gulf. And I have to be clear in this. Iran is our neighbor. We need to understand that without having a security framework that brings us all together as Gulf countries with Iran, ensuring that none of us is posing a threat on the other, this region will not just be, continuing in the same way as it used to be. We have to act together responsibly as a region and to make sure that we are having a good relation with Iran, and Iran has a good relation with the Gulf countries. And we are working toward that. Our regional partners believe in this, and we are hoping that this war is a wake-up call for everyone, that it's time for it to happen.
1: Finally, Prime Minister, we are speaking in the United States, so I do want to ask you about your relationship with the United States. Very important, clearly, a long-term strategic relationship. Last year, there was the gift of a plane. There was also a security guarantee that you received from President Trump. But at the same time, it is clear that the war begun by President Trump earlier this year has had an immense impact on your country. So where do things stand now? Is the U.S. still the partner you imagined this time last year?
0: U.S. will always be our strategic ally, and that's what I keep repeating. Yes, sometimes we try our best to convey our view on any policy that the U.S. is having in the Middle East. Sometimes they listen to us. Sometimes they take the different opinion. But it doesn't mean that this will compromise our partnership with them. Our partnership has been built based on institutional relationship between all institutions, between the U.S. and Qatar. And this institutional relationship has protected throughout the last decades the relationship between the two countries. We believe that our alliance is solid and nothing is going to break it. And we are working together very closely in order to put an end for this conflict. And we hoped that this conflict didn't start from the beginning, but unfortunately things have happened already.
1: Does the U.S. base in Qatar, the largest U.S. base in the region, does it have a future? Would you like it to remain?
0: Well, of course, our defense partnership is one of the key cornerstones of our relationship between the two countries. Our military and working together with the U.S. military, our equipment is American equipment, and we continue doing our joint training. We will continue having a strong relation with the U.S. and the U.S. military. And, of course, it's a two-way partnership. It's never a one-way partnership.
1: And the impact on you in this year, I mean, you are the person fielding a lot of these phone calls, trying to bring people together. I imagine it's been a year like no other in your life. Is that correct?
0: Well, actually, I didn't have peace since the World Cup. So, I mean, October 7th followed, and since that, no one is willing to give us a break.
1: How different a position do you hope we are in by this time next year, or by the time Qatar Economic Forum takes place next in Doha?
0: Well, I'm begging everyone that we need a peaceful year for 27. Please, we need some rest.
1: Inshallah.
0: Thank you.
1: Prime Minister, thank you very much.

0: It's about storytelling. Yep. It's about culture. It's about community. And I was really intentional about seeking out stories that were untold. The women athletes themselves, they are so dynamic in terms of being mothers and wives and into beauty, into fashion. Why weren't brands tapping into that?
1: Welcome to Post Credits, where we highlight the people, deals, strategies, and stories behind the rise of creator-led, brand-powered, algorithmically distributed entertainment. Today, we're going to spend some quality time at the intersection of sports, media, and culture. And that intersection is just as chaotic as any other in New York City. Shayna Stevenson is the chief brand officer of the New York Liberty and the current brand architect behind the most valuable women's sports brand in America. On her watch, the Liberty didn't just win their first WNBA championship. They became a cultural force, deeply embedded in New York City's creative fabric with the stars and personalities to match. From a full rebrand rooted in Brooklyn identity to transforming a mascot into an internet-native icon to redefining how fans experience and fall in love with women's sports, Shayna's work reflects exactly what Post Credits is all about, how storytelling, creators, and brands are working together to reshape the entertainment experience for us all. But even more importantly, she's raising the profile of women's sports and the growth opportunities for its stars, who are increasingly becoming creators too. So without further ado, welcome to Post Credits, Shayna.
0: Thanks for having me. I'm excited to be here.
1: I'm excited to be here because I'm a Liberty fan. I broke out my Natasha Cloud shirt.
0: Oh, we love T-Cloud. We love T-Cloud.
1: I mean, I love the Slam t-shirts, and I was very happy that they chose her.
0: I am too. That was, I mean, I grew up reading Slam magazine, so, and I still have a stack of Slams from like the early 2000s. So to see something that I've been a fan of since my childhood come to life through the work that I do today, it was just like, oh, this is perfect.
1: And it's also nice to see them taking the talent, the stars, so seriously.
0: I agree.
1: And positioning them as not just athletes, but as cultural icons.
0: I agree. I mean, Slam was known as like, and maybe still be known as the basketball Bible.
1: Yep.
0: And for them to venture out of male basketball athletes and highlight, spotlight women. They have a W Slam dedicated magazine now. So I think it really just signals the shift, which I guess we'll speak about. But you know, the shift and the popularity of women's sports, women's basketball.
1: Okay. So you're the chief brand officer of the New York Liberty. That feels like a job that everyone would want. But what does that job entail?
0: So it is a fun job, I will say that. Yeah. And I, in a nutshell, it's about storytelling. Yep. Like that's what I'm most passionate about. So in everything that I do, there is some element of storytelling, whether it's how our game day experience comes to life, whether it's the video content we produce, the social content we produce, the merch collabs that we have, the stories that we craft with our partners, like it all comes back to storytelling. But at the heart of the work, it's about amplifying the players, obviously selling tickets, but also just like building a brand around the team, which for me is so much bigger than sports. It's about culture. It's about community. But the basketball is at the heart and soul of it all.
1: Now, you talk about selling the players. You know, it's interesting. There have always been stars in the W.
0: Right.
1: Like always from the beginning. Is it different now, though? Like with the, in this age of what we might call player empowerment?
0: Absolutely. One of the motivators for me when I decided that I was going to focus my career on women's sports was the lack of storytelling, was the discrepancy between male sports coverage and women's sports coverage. And I really felt like there was an opportunity for me to have an impact and help kind of shape this change. And so to see where we are today, it really makes me excited. When I, so previously to me working for the New York Liberty, I worked at ESPN for about 3 years and I left ESPN and then I worked for myself. And in that transition, my goal was to work with women athletes, tell their stories. I also have a background in fashion, so I felt there was an opportunity to help style athletes and really female athletes and help them, you know, shape their identity off the court. And I recognize that some athletes struggled with how they wanted to show up because maybe their sexuality and they weren't quite confident in being accepted by society at that time. And I just felt like there was so much opportunity for women's sports and brand was missing out. Media partners were missing out and it was unfair to these women. Right. And so I started my own blog that focused on the intersection of women in sports and told their stories, talked about, the disparities that existed and, you know, the lack of gender equity, talked about athletes as activists. And so when the opportunity to work for the Liberty came along, it really was a dream come true for me because it was able to marry everything that I cared about. And then I'm also from New York. So to be able to do that for the New York Liberty, a team that, you know, I grew up rooting for, I couldn't ask for anything better.
1: And it's absolutely remarkable because I share that kind of pent up energy as a Knicks fan who have not won a championship in my lifetime.
0: Right.
1: But the fact that the Liberty just won their first championship in what, 28 years
0: yeah, it took like, us.
1: That's remarkable. But the energy around the city was really palpable. I absolutely loved seeing, you know, like Sabrina Wild posts like all throughout the city.
0: Yeah.
1: And let's face it, like I this is personal opinion. Speaking of fashion, I think she has the best shoe also.
0: I think so, too. And when I see all these articles about how many NBA players are wearing her shoe, or even I have two nephews who play basketball and I go to their games almost every weekend and to see their teammates in Sabrina's, like, that's really impactful. You talk about generational fandom. You talk about gender equity and normalizing women as athletes. That's how you do it. So the impact and the influence that Sabrina has had through her shoe, through her line is really incredible. And these little boys, like my nephews are 13 and 10. And so for them, they don't know a world where a girl doesn't have a basketball shoe, right? You see Asia with a shoe. Yep. Caitlin Clark has a shoe. Angel Reese has a shoe. That's really powerful. And I love that the W and the athletes are the ones that are leading that in terms of just like reshaping.

0: You mentioned you were at ESPN.
1: Right.
0: You mentioned you had a blog. Is it fair to say you came like up through an editorial path to the world of brand marketing?
1: Ooh, I didn't go to journalism school. So when people would sometimes refer to me as a journalist, I didn't know how to receive that because I have such a huge amount of respect for journalists and the storytelling and the integrity and the hours of research that goes into that, that I would never, ever proclaim myself to be that.
0: Right.
1: But I was a writer. I was an editor, and it allowed me to think about sports through a different lens. And I also was really intentional about seeking out stories that were untold and being a voice for those who weren't given a microphone or a platform to amplify. And as a Black woman, I felt that media, specifically back then, this was like 2010, it was still very much predominantly white male. And now you turn on ESPN, you turn on NBC Sports, you turn on Fox, all of these different sports channels, and there's so much more diversity than there were 15, 20 years ago. At the time, it was Jemele Hill, and that was it, right? Or women were sideline reporters, but they weren't given an opportunity to really share their opinion or point of view on issues that were really important within sport, right? And so I felt that there was an opportunity for me to kind of create a lane there, and advocate for athletes who I felt were misrepresented or underrepresented, misunderstood. How can the predominantly white men who are covering predominantly Black male sports relate to them in a human level? And as a Black woman, I'm not a Black man, so I can't fully relate to them either, but, there are aspects of our upbringing, our journeys that are more relatable, right? And so being able to use my voice, my experiences, my compassion to help humanize these athletes was something that I was really passionate about. And similarly, when I think about women and how, you know, there were men whose stories were being told, but often misrepresented from a particular point of view. But there were so many women who weren't having their stories told at all. And I felt that, you know, that was a disservice, especially when you look at sports and how Black athletes drive this multi-billion dollar industry. So even though my little corner of the internet was so tiny compared to a massive media, you know, giant like ESPN, I still felt that I could make a difference.
0: Well, there's a lot of people say it's the difference between the culture or culture and the culture.
1: Right.
0: You know, because we all know where so much of that starts. When you were writing, and obviously you have this kind of mission-oriented aspect of this, saying I need to have my voice heard. What kind of positive feedback were you getting from audiences? Like, was that keeping you going? Like, were you looking at like, wow, there are a lot of people reading this?
1: Well, what's interesting is when I left ESPN, it was to start my own sports marketing agency. And at the time, while I was getting meetings and pitching athletes and they were interested in what I was doing, it was hard for me to actually sign clients. And then on the side, I started this blog. And when I worked at ESPN, starting a blog was something that I was always interested in, but I felt that there would be a conflict of interest and I couldn't be as vocal as I wanted to be. So I was like, oh, this is not the right time to do that. But once I left, I took that as an opportunity to also do that. And that was something that I was just like, oh, I'll just start this blog, right? Being a New York sports fan, I too rooted for the Knicks growing up. I'm also a Jets fan and a Yankees fan, right? So the blog was very New York sports focused, and it was also an outlet for me to vent about being a New York sports fan and, you know, people started to read it, started with family, then family would pass it on to their friends. And, you know, Facebook was a huge vehicle for me to market myself, and Twitter at the time. And then I started to find my little community, on the internet and through social media. The interesting part though, is that I was faceless initially. So, my handle initially was S.Renee because I wanted to be taken serious for my point of view. And I didn't want people to discredit it because, oh, she's a girl or she's a woman. What does she know about this? So there were a lot of people who would read my stuff not knowing my gender, or sometimes, you know, they would say he or him as a reference to me. And I would just get a kick out of it because I wondered what their perception of what I was saying would be different. But what eventually happened was ESPN asked me to write for them regularly. So then I started to share more of that work, and I wasn't anonymous anymore. And then I started to get inquiries from MSNBC and other, you know, TV outlets to come on as a talking head to speak about current events and topics that were happening in sports. So that's how I was able to broaden my platform. And then that eventually led me back to the marketing consulting, because I was able to use my blog as a way to also speak about sports business that showed my knowledge of sports business. And so it all kind of came together in a way that

0: changes everything.
1: So you went from having a media platform that you built yourself,
2: right,
1: which is incredible, to now effectively running a brand with a platform.
2: Right.
1: And when you think about your role today as chief brand officer of the New York Liberty, do you think about the New York Liberty more like a consumer brand or more like a media brand?
2: That's a great question.
1: Because I feel like the on-ramp to people with sports these days, but especially women's sports, tends to be interesting, incredible stories of these women. And
2: right,
1: we're learning those stories earlier and earlier because now we're following women in college basketball, not just in professional basketball, and then in leagues even outside the WNBA.
2: Right.
1: So there's just more dimensionality to it. And even said, you know, now they're doing fit checks like in the tunnel.
2: Mm-hmm.
1: That feels like it's storytelling as much
2: it is
1: trying to get people, you know, put the proverbial butts in seats,
2: right,
1: in the arena. How do you...
2: Maybe
1: how do your bosses even like tell you to like balance
2: I would say it's both, right? So storytelling and content in media is very essential to what we do and how we grow our brand. We were one of the first teams in the W, and I say one of because I haven't fact checked this, but I would probably say we were the first team to have a dedicated content team that is fully embedded with our players and travels with the team and goes on the road to be able to capture our own photographs and our own video content to produce our own all access series. We couldn't rely on the WNBA resources to photograph our players in the way that we want them to show up. And that was an investment that we felt was really critical in terms of the brand that we were building, right? When we moved to Brooklyn, it was about fully immersing ourselves in that, in the culture within Brooklyn, but doing it in an authentic way, attracting a younger audience or cooler audience. And we can't authentically reach those people and curate the building and put those butts in seats if we're not presenting ourselves in a certain way that's going to attract that back to us, right? And so financially, it was a huge investment. We had to invest in the right people, invest in the time to find the right people, invest in developing a strategy that we knew would work. So whether it's the content team that travels with the players on the road, or if, you know, JJ, after we won the championship in 2024, the Bahamas threw Jonquel Jones a parade and about 10 of us went out there to help make sure that we were able to amplify and provide the right support in that, because one, our fans, to your point, had waited 28 years for this. So we want them to feel a part of everything that we're able to do and how we're able to celebrate. The tunnel fits, as you mentioned, you know, Snipes is our partner for that, right? And so being able to tie a partner to that experience, but also working with the athletes and their stylists, so we're able to maximize those opportunities as well and make sure that they feel seen. Again, working with our photographer to get them the photos so they can post it on their platforms, right? And so that's really crucial to the work that we do. But at the end of the day, we're still a business, so we have to monetize this as much as we can. So we want that arena to be filled every single game, 17, 18,000 fans. We want that, right? Merch. You're wearing Natasha Cloud Slam Tee. We want to make sure that we are producing and selling merch that our fans want to buy. So collaborating with Slam and collaborating with other retailers or partners who create dope merch that, you know, we feel like really connects with our brand, working with partners who align with our values, who feel really authentic to how our fans would connect with these brands, right? That was one area that I could not wrap my head around when I started working in sports in particular, is how come more brands don't invest in women? Before I worked in sports, I worked at a company called Club Mom, which I don't even think exists anymore, but their focus was mothers. And there were all these stats about how women are the CEOs of the household and, you know, they control so much spending in the household. And yet brands weren't investing in these women who are literally controlling the wallet, right? And when you think about women athletes, and not even the fans, but the women athletes themselves, they are so dynamic and so multidimensional and so layered in terms of being mothers and wives and entrepreneurs and former dancers and artists and into beauty, into fashion. Why weren't brands tapping into that? It didn't make sense to me that women-centric brands were not partnering in women's sports. And so now we have beauty partners, which make a lot of sense. And, you know, so that gap is closing. And it's really fun to see

0: Hear it first on Bloomberg.
1: The athletes themselves have turned into, I would say, like, more than athletes. In many ways, they're talent.
2: They are.
1: So how are you working to get the most out of this? I feel like there was a time when, you know, athletes, regardless of gender, were able to be their own people, were able to keep things private and quiet. But now at a young age, they're coming up almost as content creators, right? Because they're consuming and their entertainment on platforms that people like them are making for them. Mm-hmm. And so in that regard, do you feel like you're unlocking their potential, or are you asking more of them than what they're typically comfortable with? How's that experience been?
2: It's a little of both, to be honest. I mean, there are some players who are natural hams for the camera, yeah. Like Tosh, right? Like, she loves a camera and knows how to turn up when the camera's on. And then there are some who are a little bit more reserved, but that doesn't mean that they don't have passions and interests that they would love us to amplify in some ways. So it's really about finding that right pocket for them. There are some athletes where we may push them a little more beyond their comfort zone than they're used to, and they find that it actually wasn't as bad as they thought it might be. But we're nothing without our players. We're nothing without our talent. And we really just want to maximize and amplify what feels natural to them, what matters most to them. So I develop relationships with their agents, and, you know, I'm able to stay abreast of what they have going on off the court. How can we show up and support that? It helps us with our storytelling. It also lets the players know that we care about them as humans and not just, you know, a product as athletes. But, you know, I also meet with the players at the start of every season. Who do you want to see at the games this season? Halftime performers. What, you know, musical artists, rappers, singers would you like for us to get to perform at a game? What are your interests outside of that? Did you pick up any hobbies during the off season? Did you start a nonprofit organization? You know, Stewie just announced a new nonprofit to fight homelessness in Syracuse. And how will we be able to support that? You know what I mean? So it's really like getting to the heart of that. And that's why I love what I do. That was one of the reasons I got into doing what I do, because even though the gap has closed around the media coverage, it's still so wide. And so we as an organization feel compelled and almost like it's our responsibility to do what we can to support these athletes outside of just like them scoring 20 and 10.
1: Well, which is interesting because historically we've always heard, you know, that no athlete is bigger than the team, right? You're in it to win it together. It's like, we all we got, we all we need.
2: Yeah.
1: But you are also there helping them build their own personal brands as well. Is that a role that you do? Is that like a function, or is that a byproduct of the
2: work? I think it's more of a byproduct, right? So we recognize that if Sabrina has over 1 million followers on Instagram, that's going to help us.
1: Right.
2: You know, so we want everyone to have a big platform, a big brand, because ultimately that will drive eyeballs and interests and hopefully sales, tickets, merch, turn on the TV to watch her, go to Nike, buy her shoe. And in turn, that benefits us as well.
1: Yeah. In a world that's now dominated by social media platforms, I have to imagine so much of the content that you're creating, whether it's about the legends or about the team today, is being distributed on channels that you don't own. So does that affect the decision-making process as to like how you tell the stories or who you tell the stories
2: so
1: with?
2: That's something that we're, you know, trying to figure out every day, to your point. So our local games are broadcast on Fox 5, which is great for us because that means we're in 8 million homes, right? As opposed to an RSN, which has a smaller distribution. So that was a huge win for us. And we also produce other content that lives on our YouTube channels. We have a direct-to-consumer platform called Liberty Live, which you're able to live stream our games, but we also will distribute content that we produce on Liberty Live. It's a subscription-based platform as well. But when we think about content, we do have to be really thoughtful about, should this live out on YouTube or on just our social media platforms, or should we call Fox to see if they'll run this during halftime? So those are conversations that we have quite frequently. But it also just depends on what that content is, if there's a partner associated. So it's not just a hard and fast rule that everything will just go to YouTube, right? This year we hired a new coach, and Liberty Live, which is our direct to consumer platform, is a priority that we're trying to grow. We're trying to grow that audience and that community that subscribes to that platform. And so in the past, when we hosted a press conference, we would live stream it to our YouTube platform. And this year we made the decision to live stream it through our Liberty Live platform. And we caught some backlash for it on social media. But if we're trying to build a platform, build behavior, train our fans, like where they can go to see exclusive content, sometimes you have to make those risky decisions. We eventually did put it on YouTube, of course, but if you want that exclusive access, then

0: I want to talk about Ellie.
1: Okay.
0: Ellie is amazing.
1: Thank you.
0: Ellie has captured the hearts, the imaginations of not just the fan base, but I would say of the internet at large. And she's become, as the kids say, lore.
1: Right.
0: How did that happen? Like, was that intentional? Was it a risk? Because let's face it, like, there are a lot of mascots. And I feel like the last mascot that I felt that even got a piece of that kind of attention maybe was Gritty when Gritty was launched in Philadelphia.
1: Right.
0: But Ellie is just a whole different beast.
1: Literally. Right.
0: Can you tell us a little bit about the origin story there?
1: Yeah, so the origin story is that we had a mascot that preceded Ellie in our move to Brooklyn, and they were affiliated with our former home, and we needed a new mascot at this new home at Barclays Center. And so our CEO and I were brainstorming what this mascot could be. But we knew it had to feel very New York-centric, right? So pigeons, rats, like, you name it. We were thinking just, like, all these animals. And does it even need to be an animal? Can it just be a thing? And
0: because the easy path would just say, like, Lady Liberty.
1: Right.
0: And, like, go for it. But
1: right. But so we had that conversation. And she was up late one night and just started Googling, like, Brooklyn and animals and came across a story. In the 1800s, when the Brooklyn Bridge was built, P.T. Barnum and Bailey executed a stunt where they had herds of elephants walk across the Brooklyn Bridge because people questioned how safe and secure the bridge was. Could it sustain the weight and the traffic? And I remember when she came to me and she was like, I got it. Hear me out. What do you think about an elephant? And I was like, what? No, you know, because you think about elephants, you think about safaris in Africa and, you know, and it was just like such a disconnect initially. And then when she told me the story, it immediately clicked for me. And you think about the Brooklyn Bridge and our move from Manhattan to Brooklyn and, you know, that being the bridge between Brooklyn and Manhattan and Ellie and an elephant's Ellis Island, which is the home of the Statue of Liberty. So that connection really made a lot of sense to us. And from there, we just went to work in terms of, well, one, we had to sell it into ownership, but they bought into it pretty easily. And then we went to work in terms of, okay, what are her characteristics? What are her traits? Is Ellie, well, we didn't have the name then, but is it a she? Is it a he? Do they have a gender, you know, and because Maddie didn't necessarily identify as a gender, that was our former mascot. But we felt coming to Brooklyn, this was an opportunity for us to rewrite our story and really be intentional about it, because you don't really get a lot of opportunities to launch a mascot, and it could have completely flopped. We knew that we were already going to face some criticism by sunsetting Maddie and transitioning to a new mascot. So we had to be really thoughtful about how that whole transition happened. And we did not kill Maddie. Maddie is alive and Maddie will be back this season for our 30th year, which we're excited about. But, you know,
0: it's my daughter's name.
1: Oh,
0: too.
1: Really?
0: On top of everything.
1: Oh, yeah. So we have to get you out to that game when they'll both be there. So, and then, you know, we hosted open casting for Ellie. And at the time we didn't say what it was, but we just said it was a mascot. And we got lucky with this really amazing performer that showed up to this open casting, and they are from Brooklyn. And so we didn't have to teach them how to embody New York.
0: As somebody from Brooklyn, you can tell.
1: Right.
0: I'm serious.
1: Thank you. Thank you.
0: Yes.
1: So we didn't have to teach them how to be New York, teach them how to be Brooklyn. Right. And so collectively, we've been able to evolve the Ellie character into what, you know, everyone knows and sees she is today. And it's been, you know, like I said, it's been an evolution. The first year we introduced Ellie was in 2021, and that was our first year in Brooklyn. But we were still dealing with a lot of the aftermath of COVID, right? Yeah. So we had to test the fans. There was social distancing in the arena. There were probably only about 2,500 fans in the building. I was being tested every day, but there were like tiers in terms of who could interact with the players directly. Ellie and Timeless Torches and our other dance teams couldn't even perform on the court. We built a stage that they had to perform on. So there was a disconnect between Ellie and the fan base at first. And over the years, obviously, we've overcome that. But we have really just been continuing to try different things with Ellie, you know, the fashion, the performances. And it's been really fun to see New York take to her, brands take to her. I mean, you think about a lot of our partner activations and integrations, and she is really instrumental in helping us bring those to life as well. So that's what makes our partnerships feel different from the way other teams might activate with a partner, because we do have Ellie as an additional asset. So it's been really fun.
0: It's kind of amazing to watch Ellie become this like world class mascot, like in the echelon. And we have one already. I'm a Mets fan, but in Mr. Met, right? But you see them, and like you've seen them even in years past, in like the San Diego Chicken or the Philly Fanette, right? They kind of enter the lexicon. Was there a moment with Ellie when you were able to sit back and said, oh my God, we did it?
1: Yes. So I think the first time I realized that Ellie was different was when Cardi B

0: the San Diego Chicken or the Philly Fanette, right? They kind of enter the lexicon. Was there a moment with Ellie when you were able to sit back and said, oh my God, we did it?
1: Yes. So I think the first time I realized that Ellie was different was when Cardi B tweeted about Ellie.
0: Yeah.
1: And then Billboard wrote an article about Cardi B tweeting about Ellie.
0: Yes.
1: And then Vogue started to cover Ellie. Like, Vogue is covering Ellie? What?
0: Icon, you know, like status. That Icon is status.
1: Like, that blew my mind. So when these legacy media platforms or VVIP, you know, A-list celebrities recognize Ellie, that's when I started to say, like, okay, this is different and special. You know, Ciara comes to our games, and the way that Ciara interacts with Ellie, it's like she turns into like a little girl. Like, she's just in, like, you can see like stars in her eyes, and the way that she looks at Ellie. Yeah, I know. So it's been

0: This is Bloomberg Television.
1: So you mentioned that Ellie even acts as gravitational pull for brands into the franchise. What is, outside of the New York of it all, which is obviously like a big part of it, how are you looking to, make yourself a great home for brands? Or conversely, how you look at brands and saying, like, yes, you're a brand that we should be working with, and then how do you pursue them?
2: Yeah, we want brands, first and foremost, who align with our values, right? We want brands who are not afraid to be innovative. Yes, every brand wants signage, but we don't want you to just want to slap your logo.
1: Sports marketing is so formulaic.
2: Yeah. And so for us, and we have an incredible partnerships team that thinks outside the box and how can we really bring these brands to life. Also, how can we service our players and our fans, right? So Away Luggage is a really fantastic partner of ours.
1: Bag right over there.
2: I'm a huge, I mean, even before they came on as a partner, yeah. I stan Away to be able to just go into the store and say, the wheel, is a little wonky. Can I get a new one? And they

0: no questions asked. So to me, like, that's amazing. But then also they signed a partnership with Sabrina, and that makes it more of like a 360 deal.
1: Yep. Did those happen at the same time, or was it like linear?
0: I would say linear. Yeah. Like, partners understand that to really maximize the partnership, it helps if they have a deal with a player, right? And so it's also showing another layer of investment. Like, I invest in the team, but I also am investing in the athlete as well. And then she's able to gift her teammates away luggage, you know, so those are the types of partners that we really want to lock arms with. Essie is another great partner of ours. Nail polish, like I talked about initially, like the lack of beauty partners within sports, that we're investing in women's sports. But you have a partner like Essie who came to us and said, we want to give Ellie nails. We have this new gel product and we want to tap Ellie to help us launch this new product. And are you open to her wearing nails? And at the time, Ellie didn't wear nails, but we thought, what a fun idea. Like, of course, naturally, Ellie would wear nails. Like, you see her lashes, you know, of course she needs to wear some nails. So we figured it out with them, and now Ellie wears nails courtesy of our partnership with Essie. But that again goes to a partner and their agency who are able to think outside the box and come to us with these, you know, creative ideas. And we could have easily said, no, Ellie does not wear nails. That was never a part of her identity, and we're not doing that. But instead we were like, actually, this is really fun. Let's figure it out. And then Ellie shot a whole campaign with, you know, a slate of influencers around this new nail product that Essie was launching. So that's what really gets me excited about partners who, again, have a vision, understand who we are, and we're able to meet each other there.
1: So now you have this bright, shiny moment in the 30th anniversary of right. the team. How did you go into conversations with brands, you know, to light that moment up in a way where you know that you're not only are you going to be shining a light on it all, but especially having won a championship in the last couple of years, we'll right. talk about that. How does that impact the conversation that you have with brands as well?
0: These brands are excited about our 30 years because they recognize that this is a moment in time that has never happened before, right? So the WNBA is the longest standing women's professional sports league. And so to be able to be a part of that and to partner with an original franchise in New York, like, come on, yeah. you know, so the opportunities are really exciting for these brands. We're still trying to figure out exactly how all of the brands show up. Last week or a couple of weeks ago, I went out to Boston and we met with Liberty Mutual, which, you know, feels like a natural partner because of the Liberty name. But, you know, it's like those really spirited, exciting conversations. And then we also have some brands that I can't name that are coming on as partners that are excited to be, you know, first time partners of the Liberty. But sometimes, you know, this past season, we had over 25 brands who were first time partners with the Liberty, but then also 20 brands who were first time partners of the WNBA period, right? And that's something that we really are able to pride ourselves on, is being able to introduce brands who may have never thought about investing in sports, let alone investing in women in sports, and making them or having them choose us to enter into the space.
1: Now, in having those conversations with them about the 30 years, but also, again, you won a championship in right. 2024. Was that a case of today's price not being yesterday's price?
0: Absolutely. And shout out to Fat Joe. He's a Liberty fan. And so, yeah, we were definitely able to capitalize off of that.
1: In arena experience? Is it going to be more in the content, especially the distributed content on social, or is it going to be the athletes themselves? I mean, what will be the draw going forward? Because I feel like sports used to be tribal.
0: Right.
1: We used to like root for the laundry.
0: Yeah.
1: But now that we're so, you know, so close to these athletes and their stories and have been following them longitudinally.
0: Yeah.
1: Right. Where do you see most of that value being built?
0: Yeah, I honestly think it's a combo of all three, which might seem like a cop out, but from my seat, like we've developed an arena and in-game atmosphere that I hope is sustainable for another 30 years beyond us celebrating this 30 years, right? But looking ahead to the next 30 years, Sabrina, JJ, Stewie, you know, Tosh, like they won't still be here, right? So we have to make sure that as times evolve, technology evolves, that we are also evolving with that, but that we're also continuing to serve the fan, because we recognize that even today, our competition isn't just other W teams, but it's Broadway, it's the Yankees and the Mets in the summer, you know, so being in New York, there's a lot of competition. So why are you coming out to a game, right? So that's really important to us. But then also you mentioned that player connection. Social media has made our athletes a lot more accessible than they've ever been. And I think that's great for our game and our sport, because you do develop a fandom of these players because you feel like you get to know who they are beyond, you know, how they show up on the court. Stewie the other day a fan tweeted that they saw Stewie leaving Unrivaled's parking lot in like a mom vehicle. And then she tweeted back and was like, yep, a Volvo, whatever model of, you know, and I'm sure that fan was one floored that Stewie responded.
1: Like, that's like an autograph.
0: You know what I mean? Yes. So it's really exciting. So as the players continue to build their brands and draw these connections with the fans, we'll continue to leverage that as, you know, as much as we can as well.
1: Thank you for joining us. This is Ian Schaefer, and this has been Post Credits.